0: You're listening to the Question and Answer program with our Bible teacher, Dr. J. Vernon McGee. And this program is a ministry of the Through the Bible Radio Network. Now, our first question today turns us to the book of Revelation. The listener writes, "My Sunday school teacher and I have recently had a disagreement concerning the 144,000 mentioned in Revelation chapter 7 and chapter 14. I said that these passages referred to one and the same group. My teacher and many others said that they are two different groups. I've been through many Bible studies and conferences, I've been through your five-year program three times, and I've done a lot of reading, but I've never heard this position before. Could you please explain your position on this issue and how you came to that perspective?"
1: Well, may I say to you that it's strange to me that you've been going through the Bible three times and you don't know my viewpoint on it. That's the question I'd like for you to answer, why you do not know how I feel about it. Now, I want to say this, that maybe the teaching influenced you a little, because the viewpoint that you hold is exactly the viewpoint I hold. That is, I believe that they are this very same group. I cannot accept their viewpoint that they're two different groups. And I know that there are those today that take that position. And very frankly, I do not think that they could be. To begin with, here are two groups that are mentioned, and they are 144,000 is in the first one, and in the second one, it's 144,000, and it'd be pretty difficult to try to make out that they're two different groups when you're in one book here, and you seem to be following a very logical and chronological account of the future. It'd be difficult. Now, if he'd said that there were 143,999 in one group, you might be justified in saying, well, let's find out who this other group is. But it's the same number. Now, I want to turn to my book on Revelation, and I want to read what I have on this. And I have a note on the 14th chapter, and I'd like to read the remarks that we have here before we begin the detailed study. Chapter 14 now is the Lamb on Mount Zion and with 144,000. Now, this chapter constitutes a hiatus in the series of seven performances. It is obvious that this interlude could not be fitted in between the sixth and seventh performers, who are the two wild beasts. They had to be considered together, as they are like Siamese twins, and the continuity between them could not be broken. Now, I need to clarify that statement, because you'd have to know what goes before. In the book of Revelation, after the church leaves the earth, and you begin with chapter 4, you have a continued series of sevens. And the method by which John presents them is to give you six, like six seals. Then he has an interlude, and he brings in something else that fits into the Great Tribulation period. And then he gives the seventh seal, and the seventh always leads into the next series of sevens. And you have seven trumpets, and six of them are given, and then an interlude, and then the seventh is blown. Then you have seven persons that are presented to us back in chapters 12 and 13 here of Revelation. Now, when we got to the sixth person, which was the beast out of the sea, well, when he got to the seventh beast, he didn't put in an interlude there. And the reason was that the first beast and the second beast go together. As we've said, they're really like Siamese twins. Therefore, when he got to 14, he gave us the interlude. Now, this interlude follows the seventh performer in recognition of the logical sequence of this book, which is not a hodgepodge of visions, but unfolds in a logical, chronological, and mathematical order. Now, certain performers are called to our attention in this chapter to give a full orb view of the spectacular events of the previous chapter. It's clear from chapter 13 that this is the darkest day and the most horrible hour in history. It is truly hell's holiday. Every thoughtful mind must inevitably ask the question, how did God's people fare during this period? Could they make it through to the end with the overwhelming odds against them? Now, before, we had 144,000, 12,000 out of each tribe of Israel sealed. Now, the question is, did any of them get lost? Did they make it through this period? That's a question to raise at this point. And now we see them here, the shepherd who began with 144,000 sheep, he's now identified with them because he's also a lamb. He's the Lamb of God that taketh away the sin of the world. And he's seen in heaven as a lamb because back in the fourth chapter they wanted to be hidden from the wrath of the Lamb dwellers on the earth. Now, here he is with 144,000. You know, he told about a shepherd had 100 sheep, and one little old sheep got lost, and he just left the 99 in the fold and went out and got this last little sheep because he came through with 100. And I think that the parable he gave illustrates the church. I think here it certainly gives us an interpretation that actually you have now 144,001 because the Lamb of God is here with the sheep. What a picture that we have. And what does it mean? He didn't lose one, for he redeemed them. And he's going to have the last word. These people made it through. Babylon will fall, and the followers of the beast will be judged. Many of his own became martyrs, but they did not lose. They won. It was John Calvin who said, he said, I would rather lose now and win later than to win now and lose later. And that, may I say, is exactly what's being told us here. Their works follow them, you see. The Lamb is returning to the earth. The morning is coming. The darkness will fade away, and the Son of Righteousness will arise with healing in his wings. Now let's look at this verse that we believe is identified as the first 144,000. This is verse 1 of chapter 14. And I saw, and behold, the Lamb standing on the Mount Zion, and with him 144,000, having his name and the name of his Father written on their foreheads. Now, will you notice this? It says, and I saw. Now, that indicates that John is still a spectator to these events. And the reel continues to roll, and the story continues to unfold. You remember that he was given that scroll. And the Lamb here is none other than the Lord Jesus. There are a dozen references to him here in this book. Now, I'll not turn to those. Mount Zion is at Jerusalem. And verse 1 pictures the placid and pastoral scene which opens the millennial kingdom. He's going to have the 144,000 with him there. And you remember the Father said back in Psalm 2:6, yet have I set my king upon my holy hill of Zion. Now, will you listen to the comment that I've made? The 144,000 we believe to be the ones sealed in chapter 7, although there are some problems connected with this view. They came through the great tribulation like the three Hebrew children came through the fiery furnace. Notice that the Lamb is standing with them on Mount Zion. Although he is in his person the Lamb, he's also the shepherd. He started out with 144,000, and when he has come through the great tribulation, He does not have 143,999. He has 144,000. In this hour, when the pressure of Satan bears us down, the living, victorious Christ is available to us today. What a message there is in this tremendous passage of Scripture.
0: Our next question comes to us from a listener who hears us on station WFIA in Louisville, Kentucky. He writes, Matthew chapter 5, verse 39 says that we are to resist not evil. Does this mean that a man should not defend his home or his family?
1: No, I don't think it means that at all. The thing is that today the liberal has majored in the Sermon on the Mount, and this verse you give is in a part of what is called the Sermon on the Mount. However, Dr. Luke says that the Lord Jesus gave it down on the plain also, so it could be the Sermon on the Plain as well as Sermon on the Mount. But we know it as that because it's Matthew 5, 6, and 7. Now, obviously that the Lord Jesus at this particular time was not talking to any program for the church. He was putting down the great principles that are going to prevail in his kingdom, because at this particular time, he's talking about the kingdom. And that kingdom is yet future that he shall establish here upon the earth. And these are the great principles that shall prevail at that particular time. And the liberal, as we've indicated, has preached on this as being actually the gospel. And there's no gospel in the Sermon on the Mount. Wasn't intended for that at all. It's always well to understand what portion of Scripture in, what the meaning of it is, what the purpose of it is, and all that sort of thing. And if you apply some of the principles for studying the Word of God that we've been giving, or probably I should say we shall be giving shortly, and I'm sure that we've already started it on our Through the Bible program. And we need to recognize always not only what is said in Scripture, but to whom it's addressed. And then we can put down a rule that goes something like this: all Scripture is for us, but all Scripture's not to us. Now, the Sermon on the Mount is the law of the kingdom, at least a portion of it, that will prevail when Christ reigns. And when he reigns upon this earth, then you can resist evil. And somebody says, well, he meant it for all time. No, he didn't. He gave a parable like this: a strong man armed is able to resist evil, is able to protect his goods. He told about a king that prepared to go to battle. He told his own when they went out the first time, don't take any script or protection, a sword with you. But he says, now when you go out, I want you to take the protection that you'll need. Take a sword with you. So that we need to hold Scripture in perspective and balance, and not lift a verse out like this and try to make application of it for today. But this is applicable to the time that the kingdom is established. And so he's not reigning today. Now, the thing is that many portions of the Sermon on the Mount are like that. Now, all Scripture is for us, but it's not to us, you see. Now, it's for us. There's a great principle that is there, and that great principle, I think, is this. Instead of attempting to resist evil to the nth degree, why, we should attempt to win the fellow to the Lord. I know that where I was holding a meeting, some teenage boys came in, and two of them grabbed the money that was for the book table. And they left with it, and apparently there was a couple $100 there at least. And when I heard about it, why, the police were out looking for them and all that sort of thing. And they finally, sometime after I left, they found out who the boys were. And I thought it was a very fine thing that the police went there, but went there with two members of the church. And the two members of the church attempted to win these two boys to the Lord. And the father of the boys was greatly moved by it, and apparently accepted Christ as his Savior, and the boys did too. And these two men said, "We'll drop charges if you just return the money." And the father immediately got the money together. Apparently the boys had stored it away somewhere, and it was returned. Now, that is, I think, the principle that is involved for us today. Sure, we'd lock the door, but if the thief breaks in spite of that and we can win him for the Lord, why, let's do that, you see. There's a great principle there, but to say that we're under that, I think, is a sad mistake today. And, of course, I personally think that preaching the Sermon on the Mount as the way to be saved has made more hypocrites today than probably anything else.
0: We turn now to a question from a listener in Worcester, Ohio, who says, "What is your understanding of Isaiah chapter 26, verse 20? It seems to me that it's making a reference to the rapture. I even heard one pastor interpret it in such a manner. What do you think?"
1: Let me say that if certain simple principles of Bible interpretation were applied today, we wouldn't have all of this fuzzy thinking and wild interpretations of Scripture. Now, the church is not in the Old Testament as such. There are pictures of it. There are figures of it. Now, I believe that when you say that the church is not in the Old Testament, then when you find a verse of Scripture in Isaiah that you think that you can twist it around somehow or another, that you're going to make it applicable to the rapture of the church. Well, you just can't do that. Now, I want to turn to Isaiah 26, and I'll take not only Isaiah 26, 20, but these last verses there. "Come, my people, enter thou into thy chambers, and shut thy doors about thee. Hide thyself, as it were, for a little moment, until the indignation be overpassed. For behold, the Lord cometh out of his place to punish the inhabitants of the earth. For their iniquity the earth also shall disclose her blood, and shall no more cover her slain." Now, the fact of the matter is, he's been talking in this chapter about the restoration of Israel and the worship of Israel, and after the church is removed from the earth. And so when he says, "Come, my people," he's talking to a certain people. And who's he been talking about in Isaiah 26? In fact, who's he been talking about in all of Isaiah? It's been Israel, you see. So don't try to say now all of a sudden he's changed and he's not talking to the church. He's not talking to the church, and he's not talking about the rapture. He's telling these people they're going to go through this time of trouble. And he says, "I want you to hide yourself." You see, during the time of the Great Tribulation, there are going to be 144,000 witnesses, and there's going to be a great company of people saved. A great many of them are going to hide themselves because they're going through the Great Tribulation. This has no reference at all to the rapture of the church. And then it speaks of the Lord coming. Coming when? At the end of the Great Tribulation, to establish his kingdom here upon this earth. So that you've got an altogether different situation here. And I'm very sorry that my brother and very good friend took the interpretation to mean the rapture of the church, because I know that he's a very excellent preacher. But I guess that they all can't agree with me.

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2: Sure, as the early church was. You remember when Peter was arrested and threatened, and he returned to the church. And when he did, while they were in prayer for him. You talk about the early church being perfect. It wasn't perfect by any means. They believed that God would hear and answer their prayer and deliver Simon Peter. But when he appeared at the gate and wanted to get in, a little serving girl came and told him, they didn't believe their prayer had been answered, but it had been answered, you see. Now, they went to prayer then for the church and the future of the church. And they began and said, O Lord, thou who art God. What a conviction they had that the one that they were praying to, the one that they were worshiping was God. I get the feeling today, actually in some groups, conservative, with all of their rules and regulations, with all the ritual that they have going on, all of the programs that they have, I have a very strange feeling that this is a tremendous organization, that they believe in God, but not too much. We've got to bend every effort here and must keep these organizations going, and in order to keep the cause of Christ going. Somehow or another, there is not a conviction that, O Lord, thou art God, you see. And so when the writer to the Hebrews said that, for he that cometh to God must believe that he is, and that he is a rewarder of them that diligently seek him. And that means, friends, that actually, if you're not convinced that God is out there, you're not convinced that you're talking to him, your prayer is nothing in the world but foolish gibberish that has no meaning whatsoever. And all that you do amounts to nothing at all. And the important thing, the writer to the Hebrews says, when you come to God, you must believe that he is, and that he's a rewarder of them that diligently seek him. This is a great statement that you have mentioned here. May I say to you, for he that cometh to God must believe that he is, that he exists, that he's out there, and that he is not only Lord and God, but he will reward those that diligently seek him. And all the time, everywhere we go and whatever we do, we ought to take him and look to him constantly as we go along. That's such a tremendous statement there. I've just barely touched the fringe of it.
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0: Foundations of Freedom, a look at America's founding principles and the leaders who shaped our nation.
1: You know, Ronald Reagan believed self-government required something that government could never replace, responsibility in the hands of the people. In his 1981 inaugural address, Reagan warned against the idea that America had become too complicated to be governed by its citizens. Reagan asked, "If no one among us is capable of governing himself, then who among us has the capacity to govern someone else?" For Reagan, limited government was not about having no government. It was about remembering where responsibility begins, with individuals, families, communities, and the people themselves. Because when government assumes every responsibility, citizens gradually surrender their own. Self-government asks more of us than dependence ever will. And freedom requires a people willing to govern themselves before asking government to do it for them.
2: You know, it's quite a thought to get on a ship and go anywhere, but to sail the Mediterranean is an immense opportunity. And I'm inviting you to come and join myself and others in August of 2027. We'll set sail on the 28th of August and return on September 4th. We'll be in places like Ephesus, where when you stand there in that vast amphitheater, you realize how much history is actually beneath your feet. The waters of the Mediterranean are beautiful to sail and lovely to see. And that's to say nothing of the people that we'll meet, friends along the way that we've seen before, and new acquaintances that will enrich our enjoyment of the week and create possibilities for the future. So I hope you will consider coming. All the information you require, you can find at deeperfaithcruise.com. And I hope to see you there.

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2: And give everyone a safe trip home. Amen.
3: Thanks, Olivia. All right, that's it for this week. Except for one thing. If you can stay in your seats, Wooten Bassett has an announcement for the class.
2: He's not even here.
3: Well, that's why he asked me to play this recording. He also asked me to turn off the lights.
2: What? I don't know.
4: Greetings, everyone. I would like to tell you a story about a certain group of middle school kids who were having Sunday school in a room just like this one. Little did they know that lurking outside the church was a half man, half chicken. After a freak accident at the chicken soup factory, he was out to seek revenge on everybody who eats, sells, transports, or processes chicken. Which, incidentally, is just about everybody in this room. Oh, okay. And the chicken man just saw a sign outside about the all-church chicken dinner. This was not good. The chicken man sneaked around the parking lot looking for unsuspecting chicken eaters, which, incidentally, is just about everyone in this room. But he found no one. He walked through the door into the church, the one marked exit. Only, he didn't care. That's how bad this chicken was. He strutted down the Sunday school wing. Get it, you know, wing like a chicken wing. Okay, getting closer and closer. People inside the rooms could hear his three-toed clawed feet stepping closer, closer. He saw a door with the words middle school classroom standing on one leg. His claw crept toward the knob. Closer, closer.
5: That. It's just me in a chicken suit.
2: What was that for?
5: Oh, thanks for asking, Olivia. That was just a sample of the scary stories I'll be telling at Camp What a Nut.
3: Yeah, Wooten's going for a weekend retreat next month, and he's a camp counselor.
2: If you're the counselor, shouldn't you be counseling?
5: Hmm?
2: Why are you telling scary stories?
5: Well, you have to tell scary stories at camp, don't you? It's tradition. You know, it's part of the counselor's job. I mean, scaring the kids gives us something to counsel them about later, right? Especially when you're dealing with those cute little first graders.
2: Oh, wait a minute. You're going to be telling that scary story to first graders?
5: Oh, yeah, it was about a chicken man. How scary can a chicken man really be?
2: Well, I'd have nightmares for a month if you told me that story in first grade.
6: Me too.
3: Why don't you explain why you're here, Wooten?
5: Oh, yeah. Okay, thanks, Whit. Sure. The reason that I'm here is,
3: To explain that Camp What a Nut has been a favorite retreat spot for kids around Odyssey for many years. They have hiking, swimming, all kinds of sports.
5: That's right, and I hear they're adding rock, paper, scissors, which reminds me of why I'm here. I need one of you to be my assistant. Yeah, well, anyway, I haven't even told you the best part yet. There's a special guest coming to the retreat. Melissa Cyphers.
2: Melissa Cyphers? I love her.
5: Yeah, she's got a new album out, so she's going to be singing a bunch of songs from it. Anyway, I get to pick one lucky person to be my assistant. So if you're interested, ask your parents and then come see me. Okay, I got to go. Thanks, Mr. Whitaker. Hit that play button again.
3: All right.
4: And the chicken man took out a tub, a pre-cooked batter, and a giant deep fryer, and he began to place the victim.
5: Yeah, I should probably work on that.
2: Anyway, he needs an assistant, and I really want to do it, Mom.
7: But that sounds like a good opportunity.
2: Mm-hmm. So, like, get this. The special guest for this weekend is... Melissa Cyphers!
8: Really? Wow, cool.
2: Yeah!
8: Who is that?
2: Dad, really? You don't know Melissa Cyphers?
8: Sorry, no.
2: Okay, well, she's like a singer, and she speaks around the country about things like purity and living for Jesus.
9: Oh, wait a minute. Will it just be Melissa Cyphers, or will Joel Cyphers be there, too?
2: Well, since Joel is her husband, I think he travels with her everywhere.
9: You're kidding. I want to go.
2: What
9: Her husband is also her producer and sound engineer. He does some of the coolest things with music and sound. He practically invented the phase enhancer sync pad for the Lotharian Wi-Fi keyboards. I'd love to meet him.
8: He invented the what for the what?
2: Well, sorry, you can't, Matthew. Wooten said he only needs one assistant, and it's going to be me. I mean, if Mom and Dad say it's okay.
8: Well, I don't have any problem with it.
6: I think it would be great.
9: Oh, wait a minute. What about me?
2: What about you? I want to do this to help Wooten help kids. You just want to meet some guy who, like, syncs pads on a soundboard.
9: It's way more complicated than that.
8: Well, hold on. Did Wooten say for sure that only one person could go?
6: Yeah.
2: Yep, he said he needed one assistant.
8: Well, I suppose it wouldn't hurt to ask if he could use more help, though.
9: Yeah, I'm sure he could. I'll ask him.
2: Oh, brother.
9: Oh, sister.
5: Okay, so let's give it a try, shall we, Wick?
3: All right.
5: Okay, thanks. Greetings, everyone. I would like to tell you a story about a certain group of first graders at camp. Just so you know, though, it wasn't this camp. Okay, it was a completely different camp miles away. So it's not this camp. Okay, anyway. So in that other camp, the first graders had no idea that lurking outside. Well, okay, not really like lurking. He's kind of like hanging out, you know, standing there saying, hey, what's up? You know, like browsing. Yes, yeah, okay. He was browsing, like for postcards or something, in the gift shop at a camp that's 1,000 miles away from this camp, which is safe and totally fine. And browsing in that gift shop was a man without a head. No. Can't use that. A thumb. Okay, he was a thumbless man, which is not really scary, but he does have trouble hitchhiking, you know, which is just sort of makes him mad because he's got places to go like everybody. Okay, he lost his thumb in an accident involving an electric razor. No, wait, that's wrong. It was a genetic problem. Okay, he was born without a thumb, which is not his fault, and he's gotten used to it by now. You know, he's been in physical therapy, he's doing good.
10: Wooten, can I stop you for just a second?
5: Okay, why? Is it too scary?
10: No.
5: Okay, because is that thumb thing too much? Because, you know, maybe he's just missing a tooth or has, like, ear hair.
10: Well, may I suggest that you just think of a story that's a little less scary to begin with, and then tell it. The explanation seemed to be getting in the way a bit.
5: Yeah, maybe you're right. Okay, I gotta start over then.
10: All right.
11: Hi.
10: Hi.
5: Oh, hey, guys. So, Olivia, did you talk to your parents about going to Camp Whatanut?
2: Yes, I did. And they said that it would be a great...
9: Actually, we have a question first.
2: Oh, yeah. All right. You did say that you only need one person, right?
9: Or could you use a little more help and take two?
5: Oh, well, two'd be great, Matthew, but all the cabins and the beds are taken and stuff, so I can really only take one assistant.
2: Oh, one? Yeah, so that's too bad, Matthew. Hey, maybe next year.
9: Oh, wait a minute. Why does it automatically go to you?
2: Because I heard about it first.
9: That's the rule?
2: Yes.
9: You happen to be listening to this news an hour before me, so you get to go to camp and not me?
2: Yes.
9: Wooten?
5: Yes?
9: Who do you want to be your assistant? It's your choice.
5: My choice? Oh, Matthew, I don't think that's a very good idea.
10: Why not?
5: Well, because I'm no good with those kinds of decisions. I mean, you never want to be behind me in line at the grocery store. That whole paper or plastic thing stumps me for like a half an hour.
2: Then who decides which one of us gets to go?
10: Wooten, I think you're going to have to make the decision.
5: Oh, really? But how? I mean, both of them would make good assistants.
10: But you said you can't take both. So you're going to have to figure out which of the two has the right skills for what you need.
2: Oh,
9: that's easy.
2: Too easy.
9: Who will it be, Wooten?
5: I can't make that decision right now, Matthew. I need a little time to evaluate properly.
2: Precisely how much time?
5: Oh, I don't know. I guess I have to decide that, too.
9: All right. You'll let us know, then?
5: Well, since you're my only two candidates, yes.
2: All right. Well, I guess we'll go now. I have to go feed the hungry.
9: Yeah, I've got prisoners to minister to.
2: Bye.
5: Bye. Oh, what am I going to do?
10: Think of this as a good life lesson.
5: Well... For me or for them?
10: All three of you.
5: Well, how do you figure that?
10: It'll be good for them to learn that they're not going to be picked first for everything.
5: Okay, and what about me?
10: Sometimes you have to make tough choices, even if it means hurting someone's feelings.
5: That's the part I don't like.
10: Look, you just have to be as clear as you can be about how you make your decision. Think and pray it through. And then be just as gentle as you can when you break the news. If it's done reasonably, I'm sure the one who doesn't get the position will survive any hard feelings. Which they may have, by the way.
5: Well, this makes that whole paper or plastic conundrum seem like a day at the beach.

0: I'll meet both of you in the sanctuary after Sunday school.
1: All right, Mom.
2: See you later.
3: Oh, hey, you guys.
0: Hi, Wooten.
3: Oh, hi, Mrs. Parker. I just wanted to talk to all of you.
0: Okay.
3: Okay, I've made a decision about my decision.
1: Oh, what is it?
3: It's a test.
1: Ooh, what kind of test? Math? No. Geography? No. Fashion sense?
3: No. I'm going to pick questions that will help me figure out who will be better with the kids. You know, who's going to talk and listen to them and stuff. That kind of thing. How does that sound?
0: I think that's fair.
1: Sounds good to me.
2: No problem.
3: Well, then, I'd like to take both of you to my first grade Sunday school class right now. Is that okay, Mrs. Parker?
0: Yeah, absolutely.
3: Oh, great. Okay, you guys want to come with me?
1: Oh, yeah.
0: Have fun.
3: Okay, kids, so that's it for this week. Make sure you come next Sunday because it's really going to be cool. We're recreating Israel's battle against the Amalekites in Plato. Okay, you can play until your parents come to get you. Puzzles are over there, trucks and cars over there, and blocks and stuff in the cabinets. Well, that went pretty good, don't you think? Now you have an idea about handling first graders at camp.
1: Yeah. Mm-hmm. Hey, Wooten, now just out of curiosity, what would we be teaching?
3: Oh, hang on a second. Zach, the glue is for sticking, not for snacking. The theme is love, as in the love talked about in 1 Corinthians. You know, we'll take each verse and then we're going to concentrate on like...
2: Whoa, is that an erector set?
3: Huh? Oh, yeah, it is.
2: Oh, give me a minute. I got to show that kid how to build a construction crane.
4: Hey, can I play?
5: Huh. My brother is so easily distracted.
3: Yeah, I know, kids. Oh, Dave, don't eat the action figures.
5: Okay. Hey, so which chapter in 1 Corinthians is that?
3: 13. You see, a lot of the words and phrases in there are sort of... Oh, wow, Lego. Excuse me a minute. Hey, can I play?
5: 1 Corinthians 13. I think I know how to get that position.
1: And now these three remain, faith, hope, and love. But the greatest of these is love.
6: Wow.
1: Yay!
6: That is great.
2: Oh, muy bueno.
6: An entire chapter memorized.
2: I'm proud of you.
6: Yeah. Did Wooten ask you to memorize that?
1: No, but that's the theme for camp, so I thought I'd show a little initiative.
6: Well, I am impressed. Has Matthew memorized it too?
1: Are you kidding, Dad? All Matthew does is play around with the kids. He's not taking this seriously at all. I've learned more about the Bible in these last 2 weeks than I have in the last 2 years.
0: When is Wooten giving you his test?
1: Any day now, but it's pretty obvious we'll pass with flying colors. So I'll just be up in my room.

0: have a great week. Oh, see you, Mrs. Green.
1: Bye. Thanks, Wooten.
0: Oh, you're welcome. So, Olivia, do you think I scared any of them with my lesson today?
2: What do you mean?
0: Well, you know, that Bible story was a little scary, so I wanted to watch them to see if they got frightened as a test to see what kind of story I could tell them at camp.
2: Well, the story was about Zacchaeus. He was just a wee little man.
0: Yeah, but he was a wee little tax collector, which is pretty frightening. And he climbed pretty high up in that tree. Gave me vertigo just describing it.
2: I don't think they were scared.
0: Ooh, well, that's a good sign. Oh, hey, Matthew.
3: Yes?
0: Come over here, please. We can clean that up later.
3: Sure, what's up?
0: Well, we're going to have our quiz.
3: Right now?
0: Yeah, you guys ready?
2: Yes.
3: I guess.
0: Okay, then, let's play.
2: Woo-hoo!
0: I've got my questions right here. I'll begin with you, Matthew.
3: Hit me.
0: Matthew, what is Kenny's favorite toy?
3: The toy workbench.
0: That's right. Good job. Olivia, what food is Patty allergic to?
2: Who?
0: Patty, you know, in our class.
2: What food is she allergic to?
0: That's right.
2: I don't know. How would I know that?
3: I know, peanuts.
0: You are correct. Matthew, your turn again. What is special about Andrew's younger brother?
3: He has Down syndrome.
0: That is correct. Matthew has 3 points, Olivia. Who is Amanda's best friend?
2: Who is Amanda? Wait, what kind of questions are these?
3: I know, Jessica.
0: Ding, ding, ding, ding, ding. That's right.
2: Okay, wait a minute. When are you going to get to the questions about 1 Corinthians 13?
0: Let me see. I don't have any.
2: Why not? You said that's the theme we'll be teaching.
0: Yeah, it is, but that's not really what I wanted you to concentrate on here, you know. I said that I wanted my assistant to be good with the kids, and that means, you know, getting to know them, talking to them, listening to them.
2: Well, so, okay, I memorized that whole chapter for nothing?
0: For nothing? I wouldn't say that. I mean, memorizing scripture is a great thing to do.
2: But I memorized it for the retreat, and Matthew didn't. All he did was play.
0: Yeah, you know, play with the kids, which was kind of the whole idea, Olivia. Boy, I'm real sorry.
2: Sorry? I'm the one who's sorry for wasting my time.
0: Oh, Whit told me this would happen.

0: from me.
1: We both agreed to the test.
0: But you don't even like Melissa Cyphers. All you like is that techno sync keyboard thingy.
1: I didn't do it to meet Melissa Cyphers or her husband. I think this is about the kids.
0: Oh, please. If you'd have been a nice brother, you wouldn't have competed. You better leave before I really lose my temper.
1: This is my room.
0: I don't care. It's not fair. It was my idea, and I heard about it first, and you knew I wanted to go, and you jumped in front of me and took it for yourself. I can't believe you would do this to me.
2: Hey, what is going on in here?
3: The pictures on the walls are shaking.
0: He stole camp away from me.
2: What?
1: I passed Wooten's test, and she didn't.
2: Okay, now, Olivia, we all agreed that Wooten would make the final decision. I'm sorry that it didn't go your way.
0: I'm used to it. Nothing's gone my way ever since Mom came home from the hospital and said, it's a boy!
1: Hey!
2: Olivia, go to your room and calm down. I'll be there in a minute.

0: Olivia.
1: I haven't really calmed down yet. You should probably come back later.
0: Oh, I think now is a good time.
1: Door's open.
2: I brought the fire extinguisher.
1: What?
2: For the smoke coming out of your ears.
1: I'm not ready to laugh yet, Dad.
2: Olivia, I've never seen you like that.
1: I'm not usually that mad.
2: Mad or not, that doesn't excuse the things you said.
1: I didn't say anything that wasn't true.
2: Wow.
1: What?
2: Well, you just reminded me of someone. A kid in my youth group at church when I was a teenager. Joshua Meany.
1: Come on, that wasn't his name.
2: It was. I'm not kidding. He liked to use that very sentence, "I didn't say anything that wasn't true," right after he insulted someone. Oh. Nobody liked Joshua Meany.
1: And I remind you of him?
2: The bad thing about Joshua is that he was smart. Really smart. He knew the Bible backwards and forwards. He always won the Bible drills and quizzes. Adults would praise him, give him the ribbons, applaud him in front of the church, but they didn't know the real Joshua Meany. The real one knew all about the Bible, but didn't follow a single word of it. I always thought that was wrong.
1: Well, yeah, it is wrong. But...
2: But what? Do me a favor. Recite 1 Corinthians 13. Start with verse 1.
1: Okay. If I speak in tongues of men and of angels, but have not love, I am only a resounding gong or a clanging cymbal. If I have the gift of prophecy and can fathom all mysteries and have all knowledge, and if I have a faith that can move mountains, but have not love, I am nothing.
2: Go on.
1: I get it.
2: Get what?
1: Having all knowledge. But all that knowledge doesn't mean anything without love. Like Joshua Meany.
2: As proud as your mother and I are that you memorized the scripture, it means a lot more to us to see you apply it. Can you show this kind of love to your brother?
1: I don't know. It's not easy.
2: I don't see where the Bible said it would be. Look, Olivia, I know you're disappointed about camp, but at some point, you need to find it in your heart to love, even through the disappointment. Isn't that what this chapter says? I'll let you think about that. And when you're ready, you need to go back and talk to Matthew.
1: Okay.
2: Okay.
1: Dad? Whatever happened to Joshua Meany?
2: I don't know. He moved away and, well, no one wanted to stay in touch with him. I wish I had. It would have been good for me to show the kind of love to him that we wished he would show to us.
1: That's sad.
2: It is sad. And I'd hate to see you make the same mistake. Talk to your brother.
1: I will.

0: Excuse me, are you Olivia?
1: Yes. Wait. I know you. You're in the first grade class at church.
0: Mm-hmm.
1: Yeah, your name is...
0: Kenny.
1: Right, Kenny.
0: I heard you were really smart, so I have a question for you.
1: Oh, you heard I was smart?
0: Yeah, I have this problem. My little sister and I got into a fight, and I wanted to know how sorry I am. Is there a Bible verse about that?
1: Well, yeah, I mean, there's one in 1 Corinthians. Wait a minute. Who told you to ask me that?
0: Him.
1: Him who?
0: Matthew.
1: I see. Will you excuse me a minute, Kenny?
0: Okay, see ya.
1: Hi, Matthew.
2: Hey.
1: You sent Kenny over?
2: Yeah, you haven't been talking to me, so I thought you'd talk to him. It was kind of my way of apologizing.
1: Hey, I should apologize, too. I'm sorry.
2: Okay. But do me a favor.
1: What?
2: I'd like you to come when Mom and Dad drop me off tomorrow morning at the church.
1: Why?
2: It would mean a lot.
1: Okay. As long as you don't attack me with silly string or make faces from the bus.
2: I won't. I promise.
1: All right. Then I'll be there.
3: Don't get on the bus yet. Just stay with your group. We're just waiting for a few more people to get here, then we'll head off to camp.
4: Okay, Matthew, do you have everything you need?
2: Mom, you went through all my stuff. I'm good.
4: Okay,
5: now don't forget, no pets,
4: mm-hmm.
5: right? I don't want any insects or reptiles or animals of any kind coming home with you.
4: Aw, Dad.
5: Mm?
1: But you can bring me something.
2: What?
1: Melissa Cipher's autograph.
2: Maybe.
3: May I have your attention, please? Wooten Bassett has a special announcement.
6: Thanks, Whit. Okay, everybody, welcome to the parking lot. I know it's crazy now, but just wait until we get to camp. You want crazy? I'll show you crazy!
7: Yeah!
6: But nothing scary or inappropriate for first grade sensibilities or practices. Anyway, I know we have, a few people here who were disappointed they couldn't come to camp with us. So my friend Whit and I made up a consolation prize that we placed strategically out of view on the other side of the bus. So, driver, move that bus! Ladies and gentlemen, please welcome Melissa Cipher!
1: Oh. Is he kidding? Is he kidding? He's not kidding! There she is! Ah! Ah! Hi, Melissa!
8: Hey, everybody. I'm Melissa, and I'm glad to be here because I want to meet someone I've heard a lot about. Olivia Parker, where are you?
1: Does she mean me? She means me!
8: Corinthians 13. I heard you already know the words.

0: think Olivia saw that having knowledge is a good thing, but it's not the same as being loving. Love uses knowledge to help and bless others. If it doesn't do that, then it's useless. You heard Olivia recite 1 Corinthians 13, but as that chapter makes clear, we need to do the word and not just hear it. So, what did you think of today's episode? 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Our sound designer was Nathan Jones. Our cast included Kelly Stables, Zach Callison, Jess Arnell, and Mark Evan Jackson. 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
5: You know, Ronald Reagan believed self-government required something that government could never replace, responsibility in the hands of the people. 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Reagan asked, "If no one among us is capable of governing himself, then who among us has the capacity to govern someone else?" For Reagan, limited government was not about having no government. 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
12: Welcome to This Week on Capitol Hill, your insider's guide to the story shaping Washington and the world. I'm Tony Perkins, your host. Well, this week we're coming to you from Cornerstone Chapel in Leesburg, Virginia, the site of this year's Pray Vote Stand Summit. Well, this week, President Trump rolled out the red carpet for Chinese President Xi Jinping at the White House.
13: Just as our ancestors reached across the ocean centuries ago to trade, to learn, and to build a better world, our two countries do really the same thing, and we're very proud of it and the relationship.
12: But behind the ceremony and talk of friendship are some very serious questions. China's designs on Taiwan, its challenge to American economic and technological dominance, and its growing influence on the world stage. Well, the two leaders held extensive talks. Treasury Secretary Scott Bessent said the two sides agreed to extend their trade truce by 2 months. But China was hardly the only foreign policy challenge confronting the president this week.
14: I have a big decision to make. Will a deal be made with Iran that lets them rebuild and create a far greater country than it ever was before? Or do I annihilate the Islamic Republic and do it quickly, never giving them a chance to kill and destroy people and countries again?
12: That was President Trump at the United Nations, where the war with Iran dominated much of the week. The president called on the international community to economically isolate Tehran, even as its administration continues to explore a diplomatic end to the conflict. Then, on Thursday, Israeli Prime Minister Benjamin Netanyahu took the same podium and confronted Israel's critics head on.
15: So to all those spreading these lies about my country and about our brave soldiers, whether they sit in this hall or in the office of the anti-Semitic mayor of New York, I say this: shame on you. Shame on you for distorting the facts. Shame on you for inverting victim and aggressor. Shame on you for spitting in the face of truth.
12: Netanyahu's address came after dozens of delegates walked out on the General Assembly, a dramatic illustration of the international pressure Israel continues to face. Meanwhile, back here in Washington, another consequential debate was unfolding, this one over the future of the FDA and the abortion drug mifepristone. Do you agree with that?
16: Senator, I think, it is critical that the FDA complete that safety analysis.
17: But do you agree with that? That's your predecessor. That's Dr. McCary and the secretary, that the Biden REM suffered from a lack of adequate consideration and safety risk testing.
16: As I understand how part of how the Biden administration's decision was made, it relied a lot on external evidence. And since that time happened, there has not been an updated internal safety analysis from the FDA that I think is critical so that Americans know what happens.
12: That exchange between Senator Josh Hawley and Dr. Heidi Overton came during Thursday's confirmation hearing. Dr. Overton has been selected by President Trump to lead the FDA. The abortion drug mifepristone became one of the central issues as senators questioned whether the FDA adequately studied the consequences of the Biden administration's changes to the drug safeguards. China, Iran, Israel, the battle over abortion drugs, and hovering over all of it, the midterm elections, now just weeks away. We'll cover all of it today. Newsmax chief Washington correspondent James Rosen will join us with an inside look on President Trump's summit with Xi Jinping and a remarkable week at the United Nations. House Intelligence Committee Chairman Rick Crawford joins us on Iran, Israel, and the growing global threats facing America. And we'll take you to the Pray Vote Stand Summit for my conversation with Senator Josh Hawley and his wife, Erin, on the battle over the abortion drugs. And House Speaker Mike Johnson joins us as Republicans head into the final stretch before the midterm elections. Welcome to This Week on Capitol Hill.
18: Today's edition of This Week on Capitol Hill is being presented by AARP.
12: Chinese President Xi Jinping made his first White House visit since 2015 this week. Beyond the pomp and pageantry, what is the summit likely to produce? Joining us now to discuss this is Newsmax Chief Washington Correspondent James Rosen. James, welcome back to This Week on Capitol Hill. Thanks so much for joining us.
19: Tony, great to be with you as always.
12: All right. What are the potential takeaways of this week's summit?
19: The chief takeaway, I think, for most China watchers observing this summit between President Trump and President Xi, which I believe will be the first of a few, maybe three or four this year between them, is how few takeaways really there are. The number one thing that the United States needed to achieve, it did, which was that China agreed to an extension on its very severe bans or curbs that it had previously placed in response to the Trump tariffs last year on its export of a number of rare earths and critical minerals and other components that are vital to U.S. National security and the American economy, including semiconductor wafers and so forth. That originally had been a one-year pause. Part of a trade truce, if you will, a detente, if you will, reached between the presidents of the two countries at Busan, South Korea last year. It was supposed to expire in November of 2026, and Secretary Bessent, the Treasury Secretary, was able to announce just after the Chinese president had reached U.S. soil this week, but that had been extended another 2 months, so that will take us into the first part of 2027. But the real reason there are no major announcements or deliverables, some of the breakthroughs or accords that we're used to seeing from summits of the 20th and early 21st centuries, is because the interlocking conflict between the world's two largest economies, the United States, a democratic republic, and of course the Chinese Communist Party government in Beijing, that interlocking conflict is so potent and immovable, if you will, that it's almost inevitable that there are going to be fewer and fewer such announcements of breakthroughs. It is also the case that each country enjoys a certain amount of leverage over the other, and that adds to this sort of interlocking effect that makes true movement in the relationship almost impossible, at least in the near or immediate term.
12: Is it a very choreographed dance that the two participate in?
19: In a word, yes. All of these summits are highly choreographed. I would say 99.9% of the work gets done by staff across the interagency on our side. In a similar situation in the Chinese government, where you'll have the commerce people, the trade people, the national security people hammering out some sort of rough understandings with their counterparts. And then when the summit arrives, it's time for the so-called principals, the two presidents, to essentially hit the marks that have been placed for them by their staffs. Given the nature of relationship, the relationship between the U.S. and China, particularly since the COVID-19 pandemic, when American vulnerability to Chinese supply chains really came under scrutiny for the first time in a sustained way, there just doesn't seem to be any prospect for a real breakthrough between these countries. And some on the hard right, I would say, in Congress and in the think tank community, might argue that there shouldn't be any breakthroughs with an enterprise like Communist China. I have posed as a reporter this question to a wide variety of people, from Hank Paulson to Laura Ingraham and lots of folks in between. Do you believe that the Chinese Communist enterprise is foreordained to failure for the same reason that the Soviet Union collapsed, which is to say that it was morally bankrupt at its core? To that end, we have seen events such as Tiananmen Square, which suggest that the citizenry of China do not appreciate the kind of centralized planning and repressive rule that takes place there, or have the Chinese communist officials figured this out in a way where they can rule perpetually this way? I would be curious to know your view, Tony.
12: Well, I'm the one asking the question, so I was going to pose this to you as a student of history, making reference to the U.S. and Russia. Was an opportunity missed here, as Reagan did with Gorbachev, of putting the issue of human rights before the Chinese dictator?
19: What officials in the Trump administration will tell you is the same as all previous administrations, that the issue of human rights is always raised as a matter of course at all levels in our interactions with the Chinese. And that is really the standard line you'll hear from U.S. officials, no matter who is president of the United States and no matter which repressive regime the U.S. might be interacting with in a diplomatic fashion. So I'm sure it is raised. But it's not going to lead to any changes on the part of the Chinese government with respect to its own citizens, or likely its conduct in the South China Sea toward its neighbors. This is what the scholar Michael Pillsbury has called the 100-year marathon, where China seeks not militarily, but through slow, steady patience, the buildup of its military, and through economic power, to supplant the United States as the world hegemon. And I think President Trump recognizes this, and I think that's part of the reason why he has so heavily emphasized in this second term of his the race for energy independence, dominance, and also for the reassertion of control over our own supply chains in everything from medical equipment to superconductors and everything in between.
12: 20 seconds. Your reaction to Prime Minister Netanyahu at the UN?
19: It was classic Bibi, confrontational, defiant, self-justifying. He saw the walkout of the various leaders who stormed out of his speech. He was prepared for this. He's an old pro at this sort of thing. And, of course, he also made use of props, as he likes to do. We remember in the 2012 speech to UNGA, he held up a cartoon bomb with a red line to illustrate Iran's red line for nuclear enrichment. And here he held aloft one of the pagers that exploded in Lebanon. In 2024, one of the most stunning intelligence operations and lethal intelligence operations of our time, a reminder of Israel's intelligence and military prowess that I'm sure was not lost on his listeners.
12: I'm sure you're right. James Rosen, thanks so much for joining us. Folks, stick with us. Chairman Rick Crawford joins us next. Don't go away.
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12: Welcome back to This Week on Capitol Hill. I'm your host, Tony Perkins. Well, as wars continue in both the Middle East and Ukraine, world leaders gathered in New York City this week for the United Nations 81st General Assembly. On Tuesday, President Trump addressed the assembly, urging the world to isolate Iran economically. And on Thursday, dozens of delegates staged a walkout before Israeli Prime Minister Benjamin Netanyahu delivered an unapologetic defense of Israel's prosecution of a multi-front war against the Iran terror network. Joining us now to discuss the implications of the gathering this week in New York is Congressman Rick Crawford, chairman of the House Permanent Select Committee on Intelligence. He represents the 1st Congressional District of Arkansas. Chairman Crawford, welcome back to This Week on Capitol Hill. Thanks so much for joining us.
1: You bet. Thanks for having me.
12: So let's start. Israeli Prime Minister Benjamin Netanyahu did not hold back when addressing the United Nations and really went after those who have abandoned the cause of defending against the terror network of Iran.
1: Yeah, it's one of the things that I thought was, he did a very good job in identifying one of the ironies, is that they're the only ones willing to engage this terrorist regime in the region, and quite frankly, it benefits others around the world. It's not just like it's just Israel. We already know they're fighting an existential battle against Iran, but the byproducts of that are a safer world because Iran is engaged with Israel. Israel is forced to engage them, and honestly, that protects these other countries. And he identified that irony. And when, of course, this whole walkout deal, it was not an organic thing. It was staged for effect. I mean, they knew he was going to come on and speak. They didn't have to be in the room. They chose to wait till he started and then walk out. And I'm old enough to remember when Hugo Chavez was, talking about how he could smell the sulfur in reference to George Bush back in the early 2000s. And there was no walkout then. I mean, these people with their moral high ground, they were willing to listen to that, perfectly okay, but they're not willing to sit still and listen to another sovereign leader as he makes his case. So it's an irony that he I think rightfully identified and called them out for what they are.
12: I think you're absolutely right. And to put a finer point on that irony, is he went after those that were actually criticizing Israel for defending itself against this Iranian terror network. As you pointed out, those very countries that are criticizing Israel are benefiting from Israel's prosecution of this war. President Trump also speaking at the United Nations on Tuesday, he was very resolute and clear in his message.
1: Yeah. Yeah. And I think that's the important thing to note. We have to be probably more so than now than ever. And that's not always been the case, but I think it's something you can pretty much count on from President Trump, that he is going to be, forthright and steadfast in his leadership. So, I mean, hats off to him for demonstrating that, we occupy this position of leadership in the world for a reason, and we shouldn't have to subordinate ourselves to those who just think that we shouldn't be the world leader, when, all the contribution that we've made to global security and lifting people out of poverty and all the things that have transpired, and not just in this century, but the previous century, we don't have anything to apologize for in that regard.
12: Now, the president being very clear, calling other nations to join in economically isolating Iran, but also confirming that, the United States would obliterate Iran if necessary. Mm-hmm. But at the same time, Iranian officials were holding talks. Now, that was earlier in the week. What can you tell us about the talks and where we might see diplomatic gains being made?
1: Well, so far, I haven't seen any diplomatic gains. And, I saw an interview with the president of Iran yesterday, and they continue to be in denial mode and propaganda mode and things like that. So, you're dealing with an adversary that is, they would lie when the truth sounds better. That's just their DNA. That's what they do. That's the IRGC. So I think they're going to be difficult to deal with from a diplomatic perspective. But the president made it clear that he's not taking kinetic action off the table. And so those are the conditions. He has laid the parameters, if you will, for what those negotiations, how they'll take place, and what's expected. So, they've really been given a pretty clear choice here. You can either, work with us diplomatically, or you can suffer the consequences kinetically. And I think that's an example of lethal diplomacy.
12: Now, Chairman, you have the benefit of a lot of intel that most Americans don't have, but you also understand the political realities, as I think the president does as well. How long can America sustain this kind of back and forth with Iran without a resolution? How long before you think this conflict comes to a favorable resolution, which the president, again, made very clear on Tuesday? It is Iran cannot have a nuclear weapon.
1: Well, I think that has to be, the touchstone here. Iran can't have a nuclear weapon. He's been clear about that and unwavering in that commitment. And I think the American people need to recognize that

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2: The one standing in the gap. So, I mean, it's a difficult thing for us to do, but we're doing it for the rest of the world, not only for America.
3: But isn't that a part of leadership?
2: 100%.
3: I mean, America has the benefit, and there's a lot of benefits that come with leadership, but there's also responsibilities. You know, I think the American people historically will support efforts like this. As you laid out, if they have a better understanding of the long-term implications and consequences of not acting, has the administration, has Congress done enough to bring the American people along, understanding that this short-term pain is necessary for the benefit and well-being of our children and grandchildren and, as you pointed out, the rest of the world?
2: Yeah, this is, you know, kind of an analogy I would look at, and if you can kind of follow me here and indulge me for a minute, it's kind of like when your flight gets delayed at the airport. These things happen. It's an inconvenience, and the longer you go without communication and knowing why the flight was delayed or what the resolution will be and how long you might have to wait, and am I going to actually make my flight? Am I going to get home and see my family or make that business trip or whatever? That's when the frustration builds. I think people are willing to understand and endure a level of inconvenience, provided that it's communicated to them forthrightly and in a timely fashion, and kind of knowing what the end game is. So this is where we just need to, as you suggested, we need a lot more aggressive communication so that the American people really understand what's at stake.
3: Well, Chairman, I can identify with your analogy of the delayed flights. I want to thank you for joining us. Have a great weekend. Folks, stick with us. We'll be right back with more.
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7: Welcome back to This Week on Capitol Hill. I'm your host, Tony Perkins. Well, this week we're at the Pray Vote Stand Summit at Cornerstone Chapel in Leesburg, Virginia, where earlier I sat down with Senator Josh Hawley of Missouri and his wife, Erin, who is of counsel at the Alliance Defending Freedom. We had a conversation on the issue of life, mifepristone, and a number of issues, but we started with this week's confirmation hearing of Dr. Heidi Overton, the nominee for the FDA commissioner. Here is a part of that conversation.
8: What I took away from today, Tony, is that it is absolutely vital that we get the FDA, number one, to commit to finishing this safety study of mifepristone. But you and I both know we don't need a study to tell us the abortion drug is not safe.
9: Yeah.
8: It's not safe for the baby, who it kills almost every single time. And it's not safe for the mother, because in more than 1 in 10 cases, the mother who takes that pill is sent to an emergency room with a life-threatening condition. And the pharmaceutical companies who make that drug, they lie about it because they make money on more abortions. The more abortions there are, the more money they make. And that's why, Tony, it is absolutely vital that the FDA put back in place the safety protocols. But, you know, I think we agree on this, too. They need to go beyond that. Yeah, we need to go beyond that. Congress needs to ban the abortion drug in the United States of America, period.
9: And you have legislation to do that. You've introduced legislation.
8: I've introduced legislation to do that, and I'm challenging my Republican colleagues, everybody who's running for office. If you're pro-life, you cannot be for the abortion drug.
9: Yeah.
8: We have more abortions now in this country than we did when Roe was the law of the land because of the abortion drug. It is turning every mailbox in America into a Planned Parenthood. We cannot allow this to go on. We need to ban it.
9: Explain why it's important that Congress act on this and not just allow the FDA to change its policy.
8: Well, what happens is this. Missouri is a pro-life state. Louisiana, where Tony is from, is a pro-life state. Many of you, I'm sure, are from pro-life states. Here's the problem. It doesn't matter what your state's laws are, because the abortion drugs are mailed into every single state, regardless of state law. And that's because there are no safety restrictions on the drug. You don't have to go to a doctor to get it. You don't have to see a doctor as a follow-up. You don't have to have a screening for an ectopic pregnancy. None of the above. And these drug companies know it. They're the ones who pushed the Biden administration to adopt this abortion-on-demand agenda. What that means is what you vote for in your states doesn't matter.
9: Right.
8: The abortion drug is getting mailed in. The only way to make the Dobbs decision that overturned Roe, the only way to make it real, is to ban the abortion drug in the United States of America.
9: And if the FDA did change the policy, a new administration could change it right back.
8: Exactly right. And you and I both know what we have seen since this drug came to America under Bill Clinton is that every Democrat administration makes it easier and easier and easier to get the drug. And why? Because they want more and more and more abortions. And I just want to be clear, we're not talking about contraception here. That's not what this is, whatever your views on that are. That's not this. We're talking about a drug whose sole purpose is to kill an unborn child already in the womb.
9: Yeah.
8: And it's happening all over this country.
9: Erin, I was actually listening to Josh in the hearing today, and I was thinking he must be looking at Erin's notes.
8: It's literally true.
9: But I was thinking, you know, you've got to have some dynamic dinner time conversations. Honey, pass the salt. And, oh, here's a declaration to go with it for life. You know, talk a little bit about, I mean, two of you so immersed into this defense of the unborn. I mean, both of you at the tip of the spear.
10: Sure. So definitely this is something that's super important to us both. We're also legal nerds. I remember one time my sister asked us, we were at dinner, is this really what you talk about? So yes. But we're so thankful. I think especially as parents, at least that's especially for me as a mom, being able to guide and shepherd your own children just reinforces how crucial life is.
9: Everybody should be having these conversations around the dinner table. I mean, these are important fundamental things. This is what Deuteronomy talks about. This is what the Bible talks about, is when you sit down in the way, when you stand up, when you walk, that you talk about these things. It's the application of God's word to the very issues we're facing today.
11: That's right.
9: So, John, I mentioned declaration. That's a cue for you.
12: Okay. Well, you know what? Since you mentioned it, Tony, we had the privilege, Tony and Aaron and I and some other Christian leaders from across the country had the privilege last week to announce a declaration for life. And I just happened to bring it with me here. You can see it on the
9: screen. I thought you might have one.
12: The Declaration for Life was written by Christian pastors from across the country on the birthday of America. Here we are, America's 250th anniversary. We thought it was vital that Christians from across the country speak to the importance of life, speak to the principle of life for this country, and call the nation back to a defense of life, and do so on the basis of the gospel of Jesus Christ. And that's what this Declaration for Life does. It says, it affirms that from the gospel we know every single life is valuable. From the gospel we know every single life is made in the image of our Lord Jesus Christ, who went to a cross for every single life. And it also calls on political leaders to take the important steps of protecting the unborn, not just in rhetoric, but in law, including banning the abortion drug.
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7: Welcome back to This Week on Capitol Hill. I'm Tony Perkins. Well, the midterm elections are now less than 6 weeks away, but for millions of Americans, the issues shaping those elections aren't theoretical. They're showing up at the gas pump and at the grocery store. The war with Iran continues. Gas prices have climbed sharply. And this week, House Speaker Mike Johnson said that while the effort to eliminate Iran's nuclear capabilities has been successful, we've now got to bring that to a resolution. So what does that resolution look like? And with control of Congress at stake in November, what are Republicans hearing from voters as they're back home in their districts? Joining me now for our weekly conversation is House Speaker Mike Johnson, who represents the 4th Congressional District of Louisiana. Mr. Speaker, welcome back to This Week on Capitol Hill.
11: Hey, Tony. Great to be with you, as always.
7: Hey, before we jump into the issues at hand, as members are back in their districts campaigning, you joined the president with the state dinner for Chinese President Xi Jinping this week at the White House. Tell us about that.
11: Yeah, I'm here in D.C. because I took a break from the campaign trail to come and attend the state dinner. It was an historic one, of course. China is, tries to be a peer-to-peer adversary to the United States. We're the last great superpower on the planet, but they're certainly making a run for that. So the relationship with that country is important. They're obviously a major trading partner to the U.S. But we also have our issues with China. And you and I have discussed many times over the years that the theft of intellectual property, the imprisonment of people, and the violation of basic human rights and religious freedom rights and all the rest are big concerns to us, so many. And we're in a big race with them in the AI race to ensure that we maintain our edge. So all that's very important. The president addressed a lot of those issues with Xi in their private meeting, and then it culminated in the state dinner last night. It was really a beautiful affair. The White House is obviously the best place in the world to do something like that, and we put our best foot forward. I saw our ambassador to China, Ambassador Perdue, this morning on a talk show, and he was addressing these issues, the needs for us to maintain a peace, obviously, with China. China, and to prevent them from, one of our concerns is they're making a move on Taiwan. All that, comes down to the relationship. So we can have issues with a lot of things that they're doing, we believe, wrongly, and also make sure that U.S. Goods are shipped and imported into China for trade. It's a delicate balance. I think the president's doing a good job with that, and last night was a reflection of it.
7: Should we be talking about those issues in which we have those differences, which are not, they're not insignificant? I mean, issues as human rights, religious freedom, those are things that really made America. Those are the foundational principles of freedom. Are those items that we should be talking about with China?
11: Well, of course. And, you know, we advance our issues and our principles and our policies when we go abroad and when we, you know, are diplomats and this through the State Department and that. But when you can bring those foreign and world leaders to the United States and have them on our soil and hear our, you know, our reports about how well America is doing and how our founding principles are what we celebrate here on the 250th anniversary of the greatest nation in the history of the world, you know, it has an influence. I think Xi, I was watching his face last night as the, you know, for the pageantry and all the things that were happening at the White House. And, you know, he was duly impressed. Anybody would be. It's a show of American strength and might. And that's really, really important for us. Peace through strength. We have to show strength, and we have to know that our adversaries understand that strength and our willingness to use it if necessary.
7: All right, Mr. Speaker, we're going to be seeing you on the road for the next 6 weeks. In fact, you're getting ready to head out. You're going to be going to California, Maine, Alaska, South Florida. I mean, you're going to be everywhere. What are you expecting to find on the campaign trail?
11: Well, as we've said so many times, as we get closer to the election, we're now less than 40 days out from the most fateful midterm in history, in my view, because we're at this crossroads that we've discussed in a contrast election, contrast between common sense and crazy. I'm so grateful that we're on the side of common sense, and our candidates are, our incumbents are. The entire balance of the House is going to come down to about two dozen seats. You know, we know which ones are deep red. We know which ones are deep blue. So that's the jump ball. So I'll be going to all those districts, have been multiple times. I will do it over the next 6 weeks. We're going to travel nonstop through the election and make sure we leave it all in the field. But what we're hearing out there is that the concerns that Americans have. They're grateful for the strong record that we're running on, all the things we've done to secure the border and restore American energy dominance, cut regulations, the biggest tax cut in U.S. history, more money in everybody's pockets, more jobs, more American manufacturing, reshoring, all those things, lowest violent crime rate in 126 years, biggest decline in drug cost in 60 years. Those are the things we reminded them about that we've done for their families and encouraging them. If voters must know, you have to keep the team in charge that has a plan to continue on that track. You cannot turn the country over to the insurgent Marxist left. And that's what we're facing. That's the contrast. Our candidates are making that appeal very well, and I think it's going to have the desired effect in now less than 40 days.
7: That transition from common sense versus crazy to common sense versus communism, I mean, as this socialist ideology, this Marxist ideology, as you pointed out, is really has a strong foothold in the Democratic Party. But I'm going to go back to the meeting this week between President Trump and Xi Jinping. Was that that was a perfect opportunity to make that contrast. Was that made? I mean, America, freedom, common sense, which is what built this country. China, communism, still suppressing and repressing its people.
11: Well, that's right. And the communist regimes always suppress the freedom of the people. And that's clear. And we see it. There's all sorts of human rights abuses and things that we're concerned about in every communist regime. And China is certainly a culprit there. We're explaining that communism in our we launched a website that I've talked with you about before, contrastforamerica.com, where we put on just a couple of pages there the summary of where communism ends. It never ends well. It leads to poverty and human suffering and death. And that's the reality that we have to face. And that's what Americans have to face right now as they go to vote.
7: Right. And part of that challenge is that we don't know our history. We don't know world history. And the story with communism always ends the same way.
11: Always does. And we track that, you know, in the 20th century and the current century, it never ends well. And when people are out on the campaign and they're promising free things to you, you must ask what the real price is. It is your freedom. It will drive costs up. It will ruin the economy. It will make people more dependent upon government. And ultimately, that's the communist ultimate goal, is to have the government in charge of everything, which means you have zero freedom at all. It never, ever works.
7: Yeah, Mr. Speaker, I'm not looking for free things. I'm just looking for freedom.
11: And, there you go. I'll put that on a T-shirt.
7: All right, you can put that on there. But a little trademark there at the bottom.
11: All right, go.
7: Mr. Speaker, always good to see you. Thanks so much for joining us. Be safe on the road, and we look forward to connecting with you next week.
11: Thanks, Tony. Talk to you then.
7: House Speaker Mike Johnson heading off onto the campaign trail. I do want to encourage you, if you're not registered, you need to be registered if you still have time within your state and voting. 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In fact, I think every election going forward will be critical in determining the direction of our nation. So be sure and vote in the election. Stick with us. We'll be back after this.
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7: Welcome back to This Week on Capitol Hill. Well, this week, President Donald Trump and Chinese President Xi Jinping met in Washington, D.C. Besides snarling traffic, the two leaders engaged in elaborate pageantry, and according to the official readout, they discussed trade, artificial intelligence, Taiwan, and Iran. No indication suggested that human rights and China's egregious human rights record were a part of the discussion. America should realize by now that trade is not the answer. It has not produced the political liberalization in China as Americans were told it would. Over the last 30 years, instead of bringing China into the free world, we have imported its cheap goods, trading them for American manufacturing jobs. Likewise, technology isn't the answer. China isn't simply competing with America technologically. The Chinese Communist Party has engaged in what U.S. officials described as systematic intellectual property theft and economic espionage, a strategy summarized by the Justice Department as, quote, rob, replicate, replace. Acquire American technology, reproduce it in China, and compete against the American companies that developed it. What if the answer is not trade, technology, or military might, but human rights? And the recognition that while a regime can deny the God who gave those rights and repress the worship of him, it cannot forever suppress the heart of man that yearns for liberty. What if the Trump administration took a page from the Reagan playbook on confronting an authoritarian adversary? See, Reagan understood that the Cold War with Russia was not a contest between two weapons systems, but between two views of man, one in which rights belong to the state and one in which rights preceded the state because they came from God. This reality is highlighted in the movie The Brink of War, based upon the historical record surrounding the October 1986 Reykjavik summit between President Reagan and Soviet leader Mikhail Gorbachev. While movies often take liberties with the facts, the historical record supports the depiction of Reagan making human rights central to his engagement with the Soviet Union. Prior to departing for the summit, Reagan met with human rights advocates at the White House, and he said this, quote, "True peace requires respect for human rights and freedom as well as arms control. Peace is not simply an absence of war. It's the presence of justice. Human rights, human freedom are its indispensable elements. These fundamental values and beliefs are matters on which we, as Americans, cannot and will not compromise." Therein lies a lesson for America today. Human rights are not the product of America. They are what produced America. They are not diminished by sharing them. They are like faith. They are multiplied. As Americans, our liberty and freedom becomes more robust and secure when we defend the God-given rights of others. America must be strong militarily, economically, and technologically, but our greatest strength is the truth that exposes the weakness of every totalitarian regime. Our rights come from God, not government. Reagan understood that this was communism's deepest vulnerability. The Chinese Communist Party has the same vulnerability today. China can repress religious freedom, censor speech, imprison dissenters, and deny God. But it cannot forever suppress what God has placed within the heart of every human, the yearning to breathe free. That, my friends, has been this week on Capitol Hill.
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26: Foundations of Freedom. 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
27: You know, Ronald Reagan believed self-government required something that government could never replace: responsibility in the hands of the people. In his 1981 inaugural address, Reagan warned against the idea that America had become too complicated to be governed by its citizens. Reagan asked, "If no one among us is capable of governing himself, then who among us has the capacity to govern someone else?" For Reagan, limited government was not about having no government. It was about remembering where responsibility begins: with individuals, families, communities, and the people themselves. Because when government assumes every responsibility, citizens gradually surrender their own. Self-government asks more of us than dependence ever will. And freedom requires a people willing to govern themselves before asking government to do it for them.
28: 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This is Alistair Begg inviting you to join me on the Deeper Faith Mediterranean Cruise, August 28th to September 4, 2027. So, I hope you will consider coming. You can find all the information that you need at deeperfaithcruise.com.
29: Have you seen this bumper sticker? It says, "Drive carefully. It's not only cars that can be recalled by their maker." While death isn't life's most popular subject, it's one we all must consider. 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So how do we prepare for something we know is coming without knowing when it will arrive? My suggestion is to consider the words of the only person to gain victory over death, Jesus Christ. 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
1: Because it's really hard to enjoy your life when you're trying to control everything and everyone in your life.
3: Won't be joyful.
1: It will not be joyful. And so the choice is, it's not that we're going to get it right all the time, but the choice is to get it right now, while there is still time, to instead of dreading your life, start enjoying your life and start surrendering to God that which is outside of your control.
0: Well, that's Lisa Turkhurst, and she joins us today on Focus on the Family with Jim Daly, and I'm John Fuller.
3: You know, John, most of us probably wouldn't describe ourselves as controlling. So often, controlling people don't know they're controlling.
0: That's true.
3: And there's so many different environments when we talk about controlling. There's work. I mean, I've said, you know, when you're in this position, I'm responsible to the donors and the board. There's a certain amount of control I need to exert to make sure the ministry's moving in the right place and not feel bad about that. You know, this is a direction or a change of course that we need to make, so let's make it. And people say, well, that's very controlling. But you need that. So there are healthy examples of control. Then we get into marriage, and again, that can be unhealthy. You know, if one of the spouses is overly controlling, out of fear perhaps. The good news is we're going to talk about this topic today with our guest in such a powerful and positive way for us to recognize those temptations for control, what drives it, the fear in us and other things, and then what do we do to move to a more biblical, godly perspective.
0: Yeah, because so much of life can't be controlled, right? Well, Lisa Turkhurst is always popular when we have her here in the studio, and you're about to hear why. As the president and chief visionary officer of Proverbs 31 Ministries, she's encouraged literally millions of women to strengthen their faith and their relationships. She's written a number of books, and one that we're talking about today is called Making Peace with What I Can't Control. Find relief from the exhaustion of overthinking, trying to fix others, and wanting to figure it all out. And you can learn more about Lisa and this book at our website.
3: That is so good. What a great title.
1: Thank
3: Lisa,
1: you.
3: Welcome in.
1: Thank you so much. I'm so honored once again to be with you guys.
3: At Proverbs 31 Ministries, you're talking to so many women. What in this category of control are you hearing from them where they're struggling?
1: I think people, first of all, there's a big section of people that wouldn't necessarily, like you said before, Jim, they're not necessarily saying I'm a control freak or I have control issues. And yet they're walking around so exhausted from trying to manage everything that they are responsible to manage, but then also stepping over that line, managing other people, situations that they feel they want a certain outcome. All of it's so very understandable. And I would say the vast majority of people, the root of their control is not power, it's fear.
3: Mm-hmm.
1: And I think when we start to really peel back the layers, we have to understand and take a look at there's a paper thin line between being a responsible person, which is really good, to being a controlling person. And so we have to examine where is that line and how can we address the fear that often drives these controlling tendencies that whether we know it or not must be dealt with.
3: And we are going to get into that, thankfully, because I think you're right. Over ground zero when you talk about fear manifesting itself in control, because we want to control the environment we're in. But before we get there, this idea of control can be masked as something good. You know, that you care about others.
1: That's
3: you
1: right.
3: want to help them get to a better place. And those are all noble things to be about.
1: Exactly.
3: Talk about that you saw in yourself, this justification for control, that I'm just trying to help them be better.
1: Yeah. Well, and not just I saw in myself, I still see it in myself.
3: Yeah, right. All and of us so, have some of this,
1: yeah,
3: especially
1: yeah.
3: as Christians.
1: Yeah. You know, when I went through in my first marriage, just complete betrayal and devastation, I didn't realize that I was working overtime to try to manage another person. Mm-hmm. I truly felt like I was trying to save my marriage. I was trying to save my family. I was trying to save this man that I had been with so long. I didn't understand. I just didn't have the language or the context that what I was actually doing was hindering him from hitting rock bottom and realizing that he had a savior, but it wasn't me. And sometimes I think in a desperate attempt to save another person, what we don't realize is we're actually stepping in front of the very consequences that could actually help them. It's only understandable that we do everything that we can to try to talk them into making different choices, to try to prevent, you know, certain outcomes. And, you know, it's also very understandable. So if you're in that place, you know, before we even start talking about what needs to be done, I just want to say, I get it. And here's another big category, parents of adult children. You know,
3: teens too.
1: Teens too. It's like, you know, we see things so clearly because for me, I'm bringing 57-year-old wisdom into a scenario where there's 20 and 30-year-olds making decisions. My kids are great kids, but also there are certain things that I'm like, oh, no, don't do that. Don't do this. And it's not because I want to control them. It's because I want to help them, but help taken too far can really get us in trouble.
3: And I think the challenge is knowing where that line is, like you said. It's so hard to give advice. You know, I'm thinking of the scripture where the Lord, they're out on the sea and the storm is going and he's sleeping. And the disciples are like, man, come on, this is dangerous. This is life-threatening. And then he calms the storm. But it's mentioned in scripture that they kind of woke him up. It's that kind of thing. Some people, let's say spouses, may look at that and say, you're disconnected from reality, man. You should be controlling in this situation. Like the Lord should have known to wake up and calm the storm in that setting. But with a teen child who's having struggles or an adult child, there's a certain amount of wisdom and control you want to apply. But in the end, you got to let them be the Lord's, right?
1: Mm-hmm.
3: That sounds hard and calloused.
1: It is very, very challenging. But here's that paper thin line. I think let's just go there between responsibility and being controlling. When I am being responsible, I manage all that is within my ability to manage, to control. But regarding other people, I don't step over that line and also try to manage them. So being responsible is I am going to manage what is within my ability to manage. But regarding the outcome, I must trust God.
3: Yeah.
1: And I've made peace with the fact that ultimately I have to trust God. If I'm being controlling, then controlling is I'm going to manage everything that is within my ability to manage. And I'm also going to manage everything that is really outside of my ability to manage, because regarding the outcome, I'm only willing to accept the outcome that I think is best.
3: Yeah. There's so many behaviors that the Lord warns us about, fear being one of them. Fear not. You know, don't live in that state of fear. One of the things for unhealthy control, in my opinion, as I've observed it, is when it starts from fear rather than from a healthy place. Fear almost, when it rises, the only tool in a mom's tool chest, a dad's tool chest, a husband, a wife, whatever the application, is you reach for control to increase control to lower your fear.
1: Exactly.
3: And it doesn't really help.
1: Well, and here's the tricky thing about it. Sometimes it does, in a temporary sense. Sometimes our controlling efforts really do start to steer things in a direction that we want them to go. But it's all temporary, because ultimately we cannot control how another person thinks, the narrative that another person believes, or what a person does, or what they even say. So ultimately we can't control that. So even if it seems like it works for a little bit, our controlling efforts, it will eventually fall apart and leave us more anxious than we were before. Control is really fear disguised as a strength. So think about that for a second. Control is really fear described as a strength. And I think sometimes we think there's nothing we can do about fear. It just hits us. And we know the verses, you know, the go-to verse, of course, you know, God did not give us a spirit of fear. But I think it's important that we understand fear can actually be broken into four distinct components that will give us a little bit more understanding of what we can do, practically speaking, about fear. The first component of fear, you can't do anything about. That's the alert or the alarm. So that's when you become aware of something and you become alert or alarmed. This is something that's stirring up fear inside of me. That's going to hit you And you really cannot control that at all. Then the second two components of fear, that's where we can do some work. So one of them is memory. Instantaneously, when we feel that alert or alarm, our brain is going to go back very quickly. It happens just like this. Go back to another time, a memory that we felt the same feeling. And then it's going to interpret what we are experiencing based on the memories that we have. Then the next component is perception. Based on what's happened before, you know, and certainly if we've had previous trauma, trauma is not just what happens to us. It's the story we tell ourselves because of what happened. That's perception. So memory and perception, that's where work can happen. That's where we can really make progress with our fear. And the fourth component is either our reaction or our response. We want to get to response, not always just feeling paralyzed because we feel a fear and then we react, right? Now, obviously, in the moment that I feel this feeling of fear, I'm not going to go, okay, let me break it down now. What's a previous memory? What's a perception? That's not the time to do it. The time to do it is when we don't feel threatened.
3: Yeah.
1: And we can really examine. So this situation is constantly stirring up this fear inside of me. So now let me go back. Where do I have other memories where maybe a worst case scenario did happen? And what is the story, the perception that I'm telling myself because of what happened? We can do work there in a time where we're not threatened. And if we do some work, then our chances increase to have a better response on the end. So in that moment, we more quickly tell ourselves a better story about what reality is. Sometimes when you've been through worst case scenario after worst case scenario, you start convincing yourself and in that moment of fear saying, oh, this is absolutely going to be worst case scenario. When in reality, it probably won't be. It won't be best. It won't be worse. It'll hit somewhere in the middle. So that perception work, the story that we've been telling ourselves is really important.
3: It's so critical because that controlling attitude, especially in parenting, can really bring damage to the relationship.
1: That's right. And, you know, we talked a little bit about the role that fear is playing in all of this and the two components, memory and perception. So this is where we can really take a step back. I encourage people to get a journal and start writing healthier perceptions in our journal. Like when I feel this, you know, it's not always this. And then put in some Bible verses. And like Nehemiah says, take counsel with yourself and then certainly bring it all to the Lord in prayer and bring in scriptures too. All of that can help us in a moment where we're preparing in times of strength for times of struggle.
0: I so appreciate that perspective. Our guest today is Lisa Turkhurst on Focus on the Family with Jim Daly. And what a terrific book she's written called Making Peace with What I Can't Control. 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
3: John, can you believe it? 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
0: 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Let's resume now with the balance of today's programming. Yeah, and Lisa, this is something generally in the culture that we're seeing anyway. I mean, bubble-wrapped kids, you know, wearing bike helmets because they might fall from their bike. I fell from my bike. I survived. So there is something in the Christian community where we think Jesus is the answer for this. Mm-hmm. And you have a story of Judas in the scripture that really highlights the difference between saying, I want Jesus to take care of this, and then I really want Jesus to take care of this.
1: Exactly. Well, the story of Judas, you know, we have certain perceptions of Judas where, you know, he was the one that betrayed Jesus, sold him out for money. And then, of course, we know what played out after that. And so oftentimes I would see the story of Judas and think, oh, yeah, I know that. So I didn't ever dig deep or do any personal reflection of what part of Judas's mistake do I see my own self making? Like, how can I learn something more specific from him? And when you boil it all down to it, you know, take away the greed, you know, that may have been a large part of it. But what I really want to focus on is Judas saw an outcome that he was very determined. Judas wanted Jesus to rise up and become an earthly king to overthrow the Romans and make the Roman oppression go away. That is good. That's not a bad desire. Oftentimes, the outcomes that we want, they're good. They're not bad desires. The problem is that Judas decided to do it his way, and he was only willing to accept an outcome that he thought was best, and he didn't pause and think that God could be doing something different and better. Different doesn't always mean bad. Different just means different. What Jesus's plan was, he was going to rise up. He was going to become a king. But he wasn't just after saving the people of the day. He was after eternal salvation. God's plan was so much bigger than what Judas could even fathom. And the most tragic part of Judas's story is in the end, he tried to undo what he did. He took the money back and said, you know, like, take the money back. And he realized he couldn't undo what he did. And then, of course, it wound up taking him right to his death.
3: You know, there is such a big application for us there in terms of God's plans for our lives, for those around us, our kids, etc. I mean, and it's hard to say, Lord, I truly give this all over to you, which was Judas's mistake. You're absolutely right. But we do that in so many different ways that we are saying, I love you. I don't trust you, Lord. That's what we're really saying.
1: Yeah.
3: And man, God has to say, okay, child, just give me some time. You'll see why my plans are better and bigger. You know, so many testimonies of alcoholics, addictions of all kinds that end up in a godly place where the person is saved. Not everybody has that experience. But you sit there and go, the valleys that I had to go through, I'm so grateful for. Because that's what ultimately brought me to the Lord.
1: Absolutely. And,
3: but that is hard. It's hard for a parent to say, okay, Lord, have your way with my child.
1: Yeah.
3: Because I'm going to trust that you're going to bring him to you.
1: But in the end, you know, we have to remember when we release a loved one, when we release a child into trusting the Lord, you know, we're releasing them to the Lord. We're not releasing them to a cliff to fall over. We need to mentally have this picture. We are releasing them into the arms of God, and that's the safest place for any person to be. Now, will we always get the outcome that we want? Absolutely not. But regardless, we can't control the outcome anyways. So why not take that step and release them into the arms of the Lord and let the Lord carry what was never yours to carry?
3: Yeah. And also in that respect, it's not saying don't be engaged. You know, sometimes as Christians, we live on these switches, you know.
1: Yeah.
3: Lord, he's all yours, and
1: yeah,
3: I'm not going to talk to him again.
1: We don't want to live in extremes like that, right? We want to be responsible.
3: Right.
1: For example, like the riding the bike thing. It is responsible to tell our kids to put their helmet on. It is responsible to give them a safe path to bike. It is responsible to, you know, let our kids get outside and have some fresh air and all of that. But can we ultimately control that no accident will ever happen? No, we can't.
3: Yeah.
1: And so we can do all that we are responsible to do. And then once we've done that, we have to rest and trust in the Lord. That doesn't mean disengage. Stay engaged. Just don't be controlling.
3: Yeah. You know, this idea of helper and fixer, I think Jean and I represent this. She is a helper. I'm a fixer. And we can get into trouble with that. And you have a similar story that we helped a friend with a car loan, and it didn't go well.
1: Right.
3: But What was your story, your experience with that?
1: Yeah, so, you know, I'm a very tender-hearted person, and compassion taken too far, I've learned in therapy, is codependency. I need you to be okay so I can feel okay, so how can I make you okay? Because I want to feel okay, okay?
3: I think I followed that.
1: Yeah. And so, you know, sometimes my compassion will run ahead, and, you know, if I have something... Example, if I have the money to go help another person, I sometimes feel compelled to do it. And I know this about myself, so I have to watch it. Because what can often happen is if we try to step in and rescue that person, if I want to give them money as a gift, and it's not irresponsible for me to do that, then give it as a gift. But I would really caution you about giving money to someone who has already proven themselves irresponsible with money. Because when you do that, what's going to eventually happen?

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2: Topic, but you talk about flipping the script, replacing thoughts like, I can't believe this, like, I can't believe that couple would not manage this auto loan the way they need to, right? Mm-hmm. And you can, again, you can generate a lot of emotion about what they're not doing to perform to your expectation, which is a form of control. But talk about flipping the script. Give us some of those examples of what we're saying in our head that tends to float in the control person's mind.
3: Absolutely. Yeah. So often, and I'm not going to put this on anyone else, I'll put it on me. Often what I would say is, I can't believe they're doing this. And that shocks my system, almost sending me into fight, flight, freeze mode, right? Or I'll go, I would never do this to someone. Again, shocking my system, putting me in this place of extreme anxiety and almost disbelief that this is happening. So instead, I've learned to go, okay, this is very consistent with other behaviors that they've demonstrated before. I really shouldn't be surprised. Or this is hard. I can acknowledge that it's hard, but I don't have to let this derail me and my emotions the rest of the day. I can accept this because, you know what? Again, very consistent with the behaviors they've been demonstrating for a long time. It's not that that second script fixes the problem, but what it really does is help me stay in touch with reality. This person has demonstrated this behavior before. They're continuing to demonstrate it. And remember, mental health is a commitment to reality at all costs. We want to stay in reality and so that we can really deal with the issue.
2: Lisa, this has been incredible. And we're just kind of getting there, you know, the scratching of the surface. I want to come back next time and continue the discussion if you're willing.
3: Sure thing.
2: And let me turn to the listener. We all face circumstances we can't control. And then what do we do with that? Especially when it involves the people we love and care about the most. Typically, we tend to control those people the most, not the friend or the stranger at a distance. And Focus on the Family is here with great input from wonderful guests like Lisa and all the content from her and other people. Just think of us as your resource center in that regard. We will help you with that and hopefully give you biblical wisdom, practical guidance, and hope in Christ fundamentally. If you're struggling and need some guidance, get a hold of us. We have caring Christian counselors. You can start there. They'll call you back and spend time with you. We have a referral network. If you need more time with a counselor, we'll find somebody in your area that you can go and talk with. We also have those trusted resources, articles, programs, videos, counseling support, and much, much more. The idea is don't create an excuse that you can't find help. Help is here for you. Just call us. And if you can make a monthly pledge of any amount, we'll send you Lisa's book as our way of saying thank you for being part of the ministry and helping other people. We had one woman who wrote in, Connie. She said, 10 years ago, I learned I was carrying a stillborn child. I turned to Focus on the Family, and you helped me through one of the most difficult times of my life. Now, a friend I'll be mentoring was diagnosed with cancer. I knew exactly where to turn for resources and support. God has used this ministry in my life again and again, and I'm so grateful you've always been there when I needed you. There's the evidence, and that's such a powerful story. So get in touch with us. Help us to help others like Connie to find their source in Christ. And if you can't make a monthly pledge, we'll send you a copy of Lisa's book for a one-time gift as well. Man, I hope you'll do it today.
4: Yeah, your generosity really makes a difference in the lives of people like Connie. 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Well, thanks for joining us today for Focus on the Family with Jim Daly. I'm John Fuller, inviting you back as we continue this really important conversation with Lisa Turkhurst and once again help you and your family thrive in Christ. 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We'll take a quick break and then return.

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2: When we release a loved one, when we release a child into trusting the Lord, you know, we're releasing them to the Lord. We're not releasing them to a cliff to fall over. We need to mentally have this picture. We are releasing them into the arms of God, and that's the safest place for any person to be. Now, will we always get the outcome that we want? Absolutely not. But regardless, we can't control the outcome anyways.
0: That's insight from Lisa Turkhurst, who's our guest today again on Focus on the Family with Jim Daly. And we're glad you've joined us. I'm John Fuller.
3: You know, John, it's great to have Lisa back. Every time it's just like wisdom, wisdom, wisdom. And she's lived, you know, a life of observation, I would say. You know, last time we talked about fear and control, and we're going to continue that discussion today. It was so good and has application for each and every person, because in this life, in our sinful nature, fear, which the Lord does not want us to live in, leads to unhealthy control issues. And I would say, you know, many of the marital problems that we see here at Focus on the Family that we help at Hope Restored, our marriage intensive, much of it is rooted in this area of fear and control. And I'm so grateful she's written the book that we can talk about today, and I just want to get on with it.
0: Yeah, and that book is called Making Peace with What I Can't Control, Find Relief from the Exhaustion of Overthinking, Trying to Fix Others, and Wanting to Figure It All Out.
3: Hey, hang on, John. The phones are ringing off the hook.
0: Don't miss out on your opportunity.
3: Come on.
0: Contact us today if you want to get a copy of the book. And, by the way, download the broadcast app that we have so you don't have any fear about missing out on what Lisa shared last time.
3: We covered a lot of material last time, but we're going to roll into continuing to get to this issue of fear and control and all that. Let's go back and kind of talk about the common fears that often lead to control, because we didn't get to that list. And I'll read them again, and I want you to highlight a couple. But fear of rejection, abandonment, or not being loved. So these are the things in our, a lot of times in our childhood that we experience that set up our attitudes and our emotional response.
2: And even our perceptions of present-day things we're going to face. We will pull from these previous feelings, and they may go all the way back to unhealed things in our childhood or even experiences that we had throughout our adulthood. But boy, rejection's a big one.
3: And abandonment. I mean, that can, in a marriage, that can be some, the other spouse is working late and you catastrophize that into, what are they doing? They're not wanting to spend time with me. And they're actually working on a project that the boss said, could you get this done by the time you leave tonight? So some of that is like that, right? And because of those wounds as a child, you're making it as something it's not.
2: Yeah, I think one of the greatest fears that we have as humans is emotional suffering. And certainly the fear of loss ties right into that as well. I tell a story in the book about one of my dearest friends. Her name is Leah. She has worked side by side with me on every book project that I've done for, it seems like, eons, truly. But because we're so close and we're working together all the time, we process a lot of life. I tell a story about Leah losing her father to brain cancer. And he went from being this vibrant, healthy, strong man to finding out he had a brain tumor. And then the decline and deterioration, it was shocking. It definitely impacted her, and the grief was enormous. So Leah had one son by the time her father passed, and then she since had another daughter. And she came to me and she said, I think there's this area of controlling that has been really troublesome to my marriage. And that is that I always want to make every choice for my kids to make sure that they are healthy. And, you know, I've watched my father deteriorate and I don't want that in my children. And so it's caused some tension between her and her husband. So we were processing this and I asked her a very important question. I said, Leah, are you trying to keep your kids healthy? or are you trying to prevent cancer? Because trying to keep your kids healthy, that is a responsible thing to do. Trying to prevent cancer is impossible. You can do all that you can do to set your children's health up for success, but ultimately you cannot control whether or not they ever get, you know, a diagnosis of cancer. And I think that helped open her brain to that fine line between being responsible, feed your kids healthy food, do what you need to do to keep them healthy, but not be so controlling where you take it into hyperdrive trying to prevent cancer, because at the end of the day, that's not going to be possible.
3: Yeah, and that's a good example of how to deal in a healthy way with something that could be unhealthy. Mm-hmm. What was her first response, if you can recall? I mean, was she defensive or?
2: No, she wasn't, because I asked her a very important question at first. Are you open to a thought? And anytime we're going to share something that could step on somebody's toes, you just ask, you know, are you open to a thought? And she said, yes, I am. And so I asked her that profound question, you know, are you trying to keep your kids healthy? Are you trying to prevent cancer? And it really, really impacted on a very practical level the way that she's now interacting with her family. It was life-changing to her. It's not a perfect science, of course. Does she sometimes still slip into, you know, trying to prevent cancer? Of course she does. But because she's aware of it, it has drastically improved the environment of her home. And I think that's the secret. It's not to do this right all the time, but it's to get it right while there is still time to provide a healthier environment for us and our loved ones.
3: Yeah, that is so good. In that regard, you were up in the Alpine, I think, one of those Alpine slide rides. We have plenty of them here in Colorado, actually. Come visit them. But it's what they do in the summertime, and you get into this metal, I don't know what you'd call it, car.
0: Yeah, kind of a roller coaster car.
3: Yeah, and you ride down the ski slopes, and you do it at a fast pace. But you learn something in that, kind of that little lesson of how to surrender.
2: That's right. And it was a painful lesson, truly. So my friend Joy really wanted to ride the mountain coaster. I was very timid. And I thought, I don't want to ride the mountain coaster. I've never wanted to ride a mountain coaster. I don't have that on my bingo card. And I'm looking at the mountain coaster and I'm like, I'm not even sure this thing is 100% safe. So I would prefer not. I can find other things to do to have a lot of fun. I don't need that. But she was like, come on, you can do it with me. You can do it with me. And then she finally said, we'll ride on it together. I said, okay. So we get up and, you know, have you ever been in a situation where things are unfolding, but it takes your brain a minute to catch up before all of a sudden you realize it's kind of too late. My brain didn't catch up on time. That's what happened. They strapped Joy in her seat, ushered me to the front of the car. Basically, I am sitting on the front of the car. They put a seatbelt across me and then the thing goes. And I realize I'm in a terrible position. I was trying to control. And instead, now I have put myself in the worst position possible. I'm strapped to the front of this. The thing starts going. The operator looks at Joy and says, do not hit the brake unless there's an object in front of you. And Joy and I are both rule followers. And so she never hit the brake. And we went so fast because
3: velocity.
2: The weight of two of us on the car made us go even faster. And never hitting the brake, we screamed so loud. We had friends on the other side of the mountain, and they could hear us and identify that it was Joy and Lisa screaming. And at first, I was screaming like for my life, like, help me, help me. I was so unwell. But about three quarters of the way into the ride, I thought, all that's doing is wearing my voice out. Like, nobody's coming to save us. No, there is, until we get through this, we cannot get off this. We cannot get around this. We cannot get above this. We've got to get through this. And I stopped screaming. And I just kind of surrendered to the process, and we did get through it. You know, one of the most powerful prepositions in all of the Bible, as my friend Dr. Joel Munimali says, is the word through. We have to sometimes just go through. The children of Israel had to go through the wilderness. Jesus had to go through the cross. Sometimes we are going to be in situations where there is absolutely nothing we can do. We are strapped to the front of a situation that is going to barrel through what is going to barrel through, and we have to get through it. But in the process of getting through it, if we white knuckle it, resist it, scream at the top of our lungs, we can certainly make that the way we get through it. Or we can realize, ultimately, I don't have control. Ultimately, I've got to surrender this. And what I would say is surrender it to the Lord. And the roller coaster eventually came to a stop. Unstrapped myself, got off, and I declared, I'll never do that again. So, you know, but in the middle of it, there was nothing I could do to control. And I thought, this is what it feels like. This is what it feels like to have absolutely no control. And guess what? I survived.
3: And we pay money to do that. That's
2: I did
3: crazy.
2: Pay money. That's a very unfortunate thing. I think Joy actually paid money for it. So,
3: you know, what's interesting with that. Think of life circumstances, whatever they might be, and the operator whispering that, the Lord whispering to us, don't use the brake. Wow.
2: Mm.
3: Whatever you do, don't use the brake. Mm-hmm. I've got you. Mm-hmm. That's a challenge.
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3: Lisa, I'm thinking of a book that Focus published with Dr. Ken Wilgus. The title is hilarious. It's Feeding the Mouth That Bites You, How to Emancipate Teenagers into Adulthood. And it kind of fits with this. But he explained to me, and I'm going to paraphrase, so Ken, if I'm doing this inappropriately, let me know. But he said a lot of his therapy time as a counselor is spent helping parents more so understand the moment they're in, because they tend to linger in that control, like you said, the healthy control of raising a young child, but they still have those attributes in the teen years. And he said, that's the biggest mistake a parent is making. You know, you let your later teen decide if they're going to go to church. Really? Ken, are you serious? Because you know the answer is most likely going to be maybe not. But he's saying, let them fail at home rather than go off to college or whatever they're going to do and totally get untethered to good habits, good biblical characteristics, etc. Mm-hmm. But you got to be strong enough, courageous enough to let them fail. Mm-hmm. And it's better that they fail in your home. That's kind of the genesis. But he said most of the therapy is undoing a parent's thought and helping a child be able to express themselves. Which is kind of what you're saying.
2: Yeah. And let me fully acknowledge that I know how hard this is. And it sounds good when we're recording a broadcast.
3: Right.
2: Practical everyday living. Sometimes we're going to do this right and sometimes we're going to get it wrong. The secret is to recognize when we've gotten it wrong, when we've stepped over and tried to not only manage ourselves, but manage their life as well, is to catch it quickly and to go and acknowledge hey, I have stepped over into control mode and, you know, I love you. I want the best for you. It's not an excuse, but that is the truth. And guess what? Now I'm ready to say the script to you.
3: Yeah.
2: Okay.
3: So good.
2: Your choice. Okay.
3: Yeah.
2: You see, I think we cross the line again from being responsible to being controlling the minute that I don't stop at just sharing my wisdom, but I expect someone else's choices to line up with my desires.
3: That's it. That's the difference. And that's exactly what he's getting at. And that's where you end up in trouble. So let's make sure we understand what's mine and what's yours. Whoever that other person is, your spouse, your child, your friend. How do you know what's genuinely yours to own and what is theirs to own?
2: Mm-hmm. So if I can't own it, I can't control it. So here's the thing. Like, I tell a story in the book about a loved one that had been struggling with addictions. And certainly in the world of addictions, control is a really big factor at play. So my loved one had been struggling with addictions, and I had gotten so in tune with their struggle that one night I woke up and it was like 2 o'clock in the morning, and I sat straight up in bed gasping. And I'm like, they're in trouble. They're doing something they're not supposed to be doing. Now, we didn't live in the same household, but it was someone I cared a lot about. And so we had Find My on our phone. And so I checked their location, and sure enough, 2 a.m., they're driving around. And I thought, there's no reason to be driving around at 2 a.m. And I literally got in my car. Now, I want you to hear where I'm crossing the line now. Mm-hmm. I got in my car and I drove to find them. They went through an all-night drive-through. I went to that drive-through, was able to catch up to them. And I pulled my car beside theirs, told them to pull over. They refused. Mm-hmm. I parked my car. I went and I put my body, I stood my body in front of their vehicle and said, you cannot drive until you pull over and take a breathalyzer test. And it had become such an overwhelming situation that I carried a breathalyzer test in my glove compartment. And so I eventually got them to pull over, and eventually they took the breathalyzer test, and eventually I talked them into letting me drive them home. But I will tell you, after I dropped them off, I drove home. I walked up my sidewalk at 3 a.m. and I thought, what am I doing? This is not sustainable. This is not sustainable. And in the end, this isn't helping. Is that an extremely painful realization? Yes. But what I was doing was, I was not only doing my part, I was doing their part. And I felt like it was my duty to prevent bad things from happening. And so I became a rescuer to the nth degree. And in the end, did all of my rescuing efforts ever cause them to turn around? No. I rescued and rescued and rescued and rescued, but it's kind of like pulling a loved one off a train track. If they're continuing to crawl back up on that train track and the train is barreling closer and closer and closer, every single time when you climb back on the train track and you pull them off and you pull them off and you pull them off, eventually you're going to crawl up on the train track chasing them once again, and the train's going to run over you both.
3: Yeah. I mean, and it's, you know, I know a story where someone did engage their adult child, young adult, 20 something, and they did that exact thing. And it actually, the outcome was a more positive outcome, that was an action that arrested the child's behavior and they got help. And so it is, you know, you never know, but just like you're looking at those things, but you've got to know your motivation, and only you can know your motivation.
2: Like, that's
3: how
2: right.
3: Far can I do this? How long can I do this? And, you know, that is such a personal thing, but the warning is what we're wanting parents to
2: Absolutely.
3: Hear or friends to hear.
2: And look, you can be a support. You can be the parent. You can be their greatest prayer warrior. You can put resources in front of them so that they can try to get the help they need. But at the end of the day, they have to make that choice.
3: That is so true, especially for addictions.
2: Yeah.
3: Lisa, let me ask you, you have a great story about giving a very precious treasure to a stranger on an airplane, somebody named Ron. Mm-hmm. Describe what happened, and then what happened over the years.
2: So I got an airplane one day, and this was 25 years ago. And I was very tired, so I prayed a selfish prayer. Lord, let me be the only one on my row because I'm so tired. I've been speaking
3: like that prayer
2: at a retreat all weekend, and I was all talked out. And then right before the plane doors closed, they let one last person on the airplane. It was a man named Ron. I came to know his name because he came to sit right beside me. And I was like, oh.
3: And he wanted to talk.
2: Well, I wasn't sure at first, so I decided I'm going to pull out my Bible. So either that will make him not talk to me, or if we do talk, I'm going to steer the conversation to something that I want to talk about, and that's the Lord. So he sat down, and at first he didn't say anything. And then he leaned over as we got into the flight, and he goes, so you're just going to like sit there and read the Bible? And I looked at him and I said, yes, I think the Bible's very interesting. What do you know about the Bible? And he's kind of fumbled with his answer a bit, letting me know he knew some facts about God, but he didn't have a personal relationship with the Lord. And then he started asking me questions about the Bible. And so first they were kind of easy. I was able to answer them. And then I started lifting up emergency prayers to the Lord, like, help me find these answers, Lord, you know, and I'm going all over the Bible and reading him different scriptures. And in the middle of all of that, the Lord said to me, just really pressed on my heart, Lisa, give this man your Bible. And so while I'm still witnessing to this man, I start having an argument with God. I'm like, God, this is my Bible. This is my tear-stained, highlighted, written in. My kids have drawn pictures in this. This is my Bible. But that is a good suggestion. I'll go home. I'll buy him a Bible. I'll highlight some verses, package it up, get his address, send it to him. Go, God. And I continued to talk to Ron. But the Lord was just crystal clear, putting it on my heart, give this man your Bible. So eventually I closed my Bible. I put the Bible on Ron's lap and I said, I think you're supposed to have my Bible. And he looked at me very shocked and he said, why would you give what is obviously a treasured possession to a complete stranger? Why would you do that? I said, well, I have to be honest. I don't really want you to have my Bible.
3: That was good.
2: But something that I've learned is in the midst of all of eternity, sometimes God pauses in the midst of all of this to touch the heart of one person. And Ron, I believe God's paused for you today. And so he took the Bible. He told me he would read it. And then the plane landed. We exchanged business cards. He took the Bible and got off the plane. And I remember thinking, oh, Lord, can I chase him down to make sure he doesn't throw it away in the nearest airport trash can? And the Lord was crystal clear. Like, no, anything you release into my hands, and this is what I felt like the Lord was saying, anything you release to me will never truly be gone.
3: Wow.
2: And I remember just kind of feeling that in my heart, hearing it from the Lord. And then a couple weeks later, I get a call from Ron. I was at my office. He called and he said, you are never going to believe what's happened to me. I went home and I took a week off from work to read that Bible. I acted like, yeah, of course, that's what we all do. But inside, I'm like, what?
3: Whoa.
2: And I never heard from Ron again. Mm-hmm. And then fast forward 24 years later, I was on tour in San Antonio, a little city outside of San Antonio, and three women came and found one of my assistants and said, is there any way we could meet Lisa? Because we want to tell her the rest of the story if she remembers the Bible that she gave away on that plane. Of course I remembered. And so we brought them backstage, and it was Ron's sister, a good family friend, and Ron's daughter.
3: Yeah.
2: And they shared with me the rest of the story, that Ron wound up giving his heart to the Lord. Mm-hmm. And he wound up leading his entire family to Christ. And then the daughter pulled out the Bible and she'd brought it with her, the Bible that I thought I'd never see again. And she pulled it out and she said, you know, a few years ago, my dad passed away very suddenly. And the greatest treasure he left me was your Bible that you'd given him. And she opened it up. And I could see my handwriting all throughout the Bible. I could see Ron's handwriting from all those years, all throughout the Bible. And then when Ron passed away, I could then see his daughter's handwriting all through the Bible. And you know, that Bible story, it revisited my life at a time where I was really struggling. God, are you here? God, do you hear my prayers? Are you in control? And you know, God didn't have to do that. He didn't have to bring that Bible back 24 years later. Now, of course, I told the daughter she has to keep the Bible, but just the fact that I held it again and I heard the rest of the story, only God could do that.
3: Yeah.
2: And it reminded me so powerfully, God really is in control. God really does care about us. God really is working behind the scenes in ways that we will never, ever know all the details of. And most importantly, it truly, truly is a fact that whatever we release into the hands of God is never truly gone. It is safe to surrender that which is outside of our control to the Lord and let the Lord do what only He can do. We need to do our part. And then we have to leave the rest to God. We need to stop carrying weight that was never ours, that was never meant for us to carry.
3: Yeah. Wow.
2: Because it's really hard to enjoy your life when you're trying to control everything and everyone in your life.
3: Won't be joyful.
2: It will not be joyful. And so the choice is, it's not that we're going to get it right all the time, but the choice is to get it right now, while there is still time, to, instead of dreading your life, start enjoying your life.
3: Yeah.
2: And start surrendering to God that which is outside of your control.
3: Lisa, so good. So good. Thank you for being with us. This was powerful. And I hope for the listeners that this is striking a chord for you. If you're living there and you're trying to do the right thing for everybody, it may be time to assess that and look at obedience rather than living in fear and control. Lisa, again, thanks for being with us.
2: You're so welcome.
3: And if that's where you're at, get in touch with us. We have so much help for you here at Focus on the Family. 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And we have a wealth of trusted resources to come alongside you, offering biblical wisdom and practical help for your marriage, your parenting, and whatever challenges your family may be facing. Just reach out to us. One of those great resources is Lisa's terrific book, Making Peace with What I Can't Control, Find Relief from the Exhaustion of Overthinking, Trying to Fix Others, and Wanting to Figure It All Out. I mean, that title really sums it up. If fear, worry, overthinking, or trying to manage the choices of others has left you exhausted, this resource will help you. It'll help you recognize what's yours to carry and find the courage to release the rest to God. And when you make a pledge today, a gift of any amount, we'll send you a copy of Lisa's book, Making Peace with What I Can't Control, as our way of saying thank you for being part of the ministry and helping others too.
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12: You know, Ronald Reagan believed self-government required something that government could never replace, responsibility in the hands of the people. In his 1981 inaugural address, Reagan warned against the idea that America had become too complicated to be governed by its citizens. Reagan asked, "If no one among us is capable of governing himself, then who among us has the capacity to govern someone else?" For Reagan, limited government was not about having no government. It was about remembering where responsibility begins, with individuals, families, communities, and the people themselves. Because when government assumes every responsibility, citizens gradually surrender their own. Self-government asks more of us than dependence ever will. And freedom requires a people willing to govern themselves before asking government to do it for them.
13: You know, it's quite a thought to get on a ship and go anywhere, but to sail the Mediterranean is an immense opportunity. And I'm inviting you to come and join myself and others in August of 2027. We'll set sail on the 28th of August and return on September 4th. We'll be in places like Ephesus, where when you stand there in that vast amphitheater, you realize how much history is actually beneath your feet. The waters of the Mediterranean are beautiful to sail and lovely to see. And that's to say nothing of the people that we'll meet, friends along the way that we've seen before, and new acquaintances that will enrich our enjoyment of the week and create possibilities for the future. So I hope you will consider coming. All the information you require, you can find at deeperfaithcruise.com. And I hope to see you there.
14: Why? Why take a chance? Why risk a mistake? Why say something? We all have reasons why we choose to ignore the things that give us pause, that seem out of place, that don't feel right. The word why can either paralyze us or empower us to stand up and protect what we love. So if you see something, why do you say something?
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0: In the Old Testament book of Habakkuk, we find an overwhelmed prophet questioning God's tolerance of violence and immorality and idolatry, even among God's people. These issues remain prevalent in our day. So has God given up? Do you ever find yourself tempted to join the prophet in questioning God's tolerance of wickedness? On Truth for Life Weekend, Alistair Begg walks us through God's response to the prophet's questions. We're looking at Habakkuk chapter 2.
1: This revelation, which is the answer to Habakkuk's question, God tells him, is marked by four things. Let me just point them out to you. Number one, write down the revelation, make it plain so that someone can run and read it. For the revelation, number one, awaits an appointed time. From Habakkuk's position, everything else is just going on as usual. A time to be born, a time to die, da-da-da-da-da-da-da-da-da-da-da-da-da-da-da-da-da. And so it goes on. And from his perspective, it just seems as though history is entirely cyclical. It looks as though it's going around and around and around. God says, no, I want you to write this down, write it down clear. What I am doing has an appointed time. I haven't disclosed the time to you, but I know what the time is. Trust me. Number two, it speaks of the end. You'll see that there in verse 3. It will not prove false. And though it apparently lingers, wait for it. It will certainly come and will not delay. Now, Habakkuk has to take all of that as per God's word to him. And we could apply that, of course, in many ways and have benefit from considering its truth in relationship to all that still awaits the unfolding of God's purpose in terms of the end of time and the return of Jesus and so on. Now, in verses 4 and 5, he contrasts the righteous life, which is lived by faith, with the proud boasts and the activities that mark those who are puffed up and live for themselves. And this is a pretty difficult little section here, as it turns out. But the best I can do with it is this, that when he says, see, he is puffed up, he is puffed up, either what we have is the epitome of the Babylonian, or if you like, the description of the ruler of the Babylonians as being emblematic of that entire people. He is puffed up. He's on the wrong track. He is betrayed by wine, or it may actually be wealth. Both words are similar in Hebrew, and the translators disagree over it. So let's just say both. The puffed up individual is betrayed both by wine and by wealth. He's arrogant, never at rest, greedy, dissatisfied, and he swallows nations whole. You got this picture. It's a kind of Monty Python's Flying Circus picture. Remember when they did all the little animated things, and then the big head would come, and then it would start eating things like trains and everything, and move all across the screen. It looks like about the 1940s now when you see it, but it was very futuristic then. And what you have here is the picture of this puffed up individual, the ruler of the Babylonians, and he just moves across and he eats nations. He just gobbles them all up as he goes. So from the Lord's answer, we turn to the Lord's judgment. The Lord's judgment. And the Lord's judgment is expressed in a succession of five woes. Woe. You may remember in Matthew chapter 23 that Jesus uses the same mechanism when he gives the Pharisees a jolly good ticking off. Woe to you, he says. You do this and you do that and you shouldn't. He's employing this Old Testament mechanism. And here in these five areas, he pictures people taunting the proud boasts of this apparently unconquerable force. Now, what I've done is I've just tried to give a heading to each of these five, and we daren't work our way through them. I will be here long into tomorrow morning. And if you don't like my heading, get your own heading. All right? First of all, in verses 6 to 8, injustice, Woe to him who piles up stolen goods and makes himself wealthy by extortion. You have plundered, verse 8, many nations. In other words, he sounds out a woe to the nation that has conquered lands to which it has no moral right, that has gone and taken for itself something that doesn't belong to it. For whatever reason, usually on the strength of tyranny or the desire simply to have more than we have. Tempted to pile up stolen goods, guilty of dealing unfairly, being involved in extortion. You will find all of these words and notions in this little section, 6 to 8. And what he says is, what you've piled up will come down on your head. You thought it was a great idea to come in here and vanquish these people and plunder these people and take over everything and call it your own. Well, guess what? It'll come down and land on your head. I'm going to have to stop myself from making tangential points of application. But every selfish human empire in the history of humanity has proved this to be the case. Rule Britannia. Britannia rules the waves. That's what we sang coming out of school. 1957, on the school bus going home. We're in charge of the universe, we sang to ourselves. While it all came down on our heads. Secondly, in verses 9 to 11, woe to those who make failed attempts at security. Woe to him who builds his realm by unjust gain, there's injustice again, to set his nest on high, and he does so in order to escape the clutches of ruin. To escape the clutches of ruin. I looked at that little phrase, to set his nest on high, and only one name out of all of history came to mind, and what was the name? To set his nest on high. Who had a nest on high? Hitler, his eagle's nest, built for him on his 50th birthday, so that the Third Reich might go there and take tea. The Kelsten House, the tea house, so that these most brutal of totalitarian rulers may sit in pristine beauty and drink tea. And look, the stones of the wall will cry out, and the beams of the woodwork will echo it. And they do. And they do. Thirdly, verses 12 to 14, cruelty. Cruelty. Woe to him who builds a city with bloodshed and establishes a town by crime, who holds life cheap, who uses the workers to build and beautify his temple and his palace and his own place, who watches slaves die under the blows of the taskmasters. There will be blood. And look at the futility of it. Has not the Lord Almighty determined that the people's labor is only fuel for the fire, that the nations exhaust themselves for nothing? For nothing. At the end of the day, when the wind has blown and when time has done its work, and when political forces have arisen and others have collapsed, all of their great endeavors, with all of their bloodshed and all their crime-filled towns, just amount to nothing at all. Fourth woe is on immorality, 15 to 17. Consider the people stripped not only of their clothes, but of their honor and of their dignity. You will be filled with shame, verse 16, instead of glory. Now you will notice that all of these little woes have a certain elasticity about them, and purposefully so. Habakkuk is not tying these things to a moment in time, nor to a particular people. He is speaking under the direction of God's Spirit, and there is a sense in which, as he makes this succession of woes, the phrase that comes to mind is, if the cap fits, wear it. If the cap fits, wear it. And you can determine at what point you want the American Empire to get on board with this drama. But we're pretty close right here, aren't we? The capital of the pornographic Western world is here in the United States. Woe to him who gives drink to his neighbors, gazing on their naked bodies. And notice the violence in verse 17 is a violence that's been done alongside this immorality, a violence done to Lebanon, which will overwhelm you. That sets it in an immediate point of application in relationship to geography. And your destruction of animals will terrify you. I read that phrase and I said, now, what in the world are we dealing with here? And then you have shed man's blood. You've destroyed lands and cities and everyone in them. It's impossible to miss this. God expresses his judgment upon those who play fast and loose with creation. What is this but a devastation of nature? What did they do to Lebanon? What's Lebanon known for? It's forests. It's forests. The violence you've done to Lebanon will overwhelm you. The way you've treated animals will terrify you. The way you shed human blood indiscriminately will cry against you. I say to you again that to be a Christian is to have a view about everything in the world. Everything in the world. The Christian's response to ecology is a Christian response. It is a Bible response. The Christian's view of the doctrine of creation is guarded and guided by the Bible. So the fact that we know that all creation groans in travail, waiting for the redemption of the sons of man, does not mean that we're supposed to say, see, therefore it doesn't matter. No, we're supposed to, on the basis of our understanding of what the Bible says, deal with it in a way that cares for that which God has given us to enjoy. We can't sing about the through the woods and forest glades I wander on the one hand, and then just torch the place on the other. Not unless we want just to be a walking contradiction, which of course is part of our dilemma. And the fifth and final woe in verses 18 to 20 is the woe against idolatry. Idolatry. What value is an idol? No value at all. Woe to him who says to wood, come to life, or to lifeless stone, wake up. Absolutely useless. I'm tempted to read to you from David Wells' book, but I'm not going to because it would take too long and I would violate my own desires and designs for the evening. But I have an unbelievably wonderful quote out of David Wells' latest book entitled The Courage to be Protestant. And I was going to quote to you from page 164 and 65 and 66. So I would just leave it right here. You can read it afterwards. But his point is, the idolatry of 21st century America is the idolatry of me. It's the idolatry of the self. And again, if the cap fits, wear it. Of what value is an idol? That we would look inside of ourselves for God. That we would look to ourselves for our own answers. All of that is simply idolatry. The Lord's answer then, the Lord's judgment, and finally the Lord's glory. The Lord's glory. Next time, in verse 2 of chapter 3, we will be confronted by that wonderful little call of Habakkuk to God. In wrath, remember mercy. When he sees all that is unfolding in God's judgment, he cries out to God to show mercy. And of course, the whole story of the Bible is that God's righteous judgment on sin is always accompanied by his mercy. So that when Adam and Eve are banished from the Garden of Eden and the angels are there with flaming swords to prevent their re-entry, it is God who then comes to them in their nakedness and provides coverings for them. An expression of his mercy in the execution of his judgment. And when God sounds out his judgment upon the earth and calls people to repentance, he raises up his servant Noah. And Noah has charged with the prophetic responsibility of saying to people, God is justifiably angry with the state of affairs, and he's coming in judgment, and he is going to flood the world. But he wants you to know that he has provided here a way of escape, because in the execution of his wrath, he is preferring you and offering you mercy. And at the cross of the Lord Jesus Christ, as his wrath is poured out upon all the sinfulness and wickedness of man, in that very scene is the expression of his merciful love to all those who will hide under the shadow of what that cross provides. So when you read chapter 2 again later in the week, as I think some of you may, and you go through all of these woe, woe, woe, woe, woes, make sure that you finish up by noticing verse 20, the Lord is in heaven, therefore shut up. That's what he says. The Lord is in heaven, therefore let the earth be silent. Let the earth be silent. And then notice in verse 14, if you're tempted to doubt that it's all going pear-shaped, that everything is going horribly wrong, know this. The earth will be filled with the knowledge of the glory of God as the waters cover the sea. All the proud kingdoms of time will pass away, but God's kingdom stands and grows forever. And the pathway of the righteous, verse 4, is the pathway of faith. And the righteous will live by his faith. And of course, that verse is picked up and employed by Paul and by the writer of the Hebrews and pressed into service at the time of the Reformation, both by Calvin and by Luther, as a very cornerstone of the nature of Christian living itself, so that not by our endeavors, by our good deeds, by our attempts at righteousness, but on account of the provision of a righteousness that we are undeserving of and could never gain, the conduit of which is our faith, is our childlike trust. For the only thing that we bring to our Christian lives is the sin of which we need to be forgiven. And then on that pathway of faith, we come with our complaints and our questions and seek the Lord's answer. Yes, a painful answer, for it speaks of his judgment. But in the midst of that judgment, an expression of his mercy, which speaks of his glory. Therefore, says Paul, being justified by faith, we have peace with God. Through our Lord Jesus Christ, through whom we have gained access by faith into this grace in which we now stand. Now notice this. And we rejoice in the hope of the glory of God. We rejoice in the certainty of God's manifestation of himself. So Habakkuk, hang on. I know what I'm doing. And it won't be late. And it won't be premature. It will be at the right time. Some of us have illnesses that we would like healing for right now. And God says, hang on. We don't like the answer, but it is His answer. But in His own appointed time, He will accomplish His purposes. So let us learn with Habakkuk to wait on Him.
0: 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But as Alistair reminded us today, hang on, God knows what He's doing, and it will be at just the right time. 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
2: To think that somehow we can just shoo it all away. Unless you come, O God, unless you execute your judgment and in so doing show us mercy, we are without God and without hope. But no, that cannot be, because as we have just read, we actually have in Jesus a hope that goes out beyond the bounds of our own small time frame. Fill us then with hope. Send us out in hope so that we might speak of hope to our friends and our neighbors who feel that life is increasingly fractured and futile and hopeless. For we pray in Christ's name. Amen.
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0: I'm Candace Long with Lessons in the Latter Days, bringing you my final series on Sunday afternoons from 5 to 6. 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
1: 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And I hope to see you there.
2: This is Bishop Brenda White, the senior pastor of Faith Christian Church International. Most High God, our hearts are grieved by the ongoing injustices in our city, our country, and our world. Injustice of any kind, God, robs us of our peace and causes us pain. And right now we are in pain as a country, as a people. It is doubtful, God, that anyone who has lived long enough or has had a heart does not feel the pain of such inequities, whether directly or indirectly. But God, we are confident that you feel our pain as well, and for that we are grateful. It is in your name and for your glory, O God, that we kneel together in solidarity, peace, and solemnity so that we can stand together in victory on these issues of justice and equity. In Jesus' name, amen.
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4: Come to me, all you who have found religion to be a waste of time. Come to me, all you who have tried like mad to be right with God and you don't feel right at all. Come to me, all of you who do not yet grasp the idea that God is merciful, and I'm going to show you his mercy. I'm going to demonstrate that for you.

0: 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I am Robin Mann. Welcome to today's broadcast. Dr. William Boylan is preaching this morning. On Discoveries, we preach Christ. I'll be back at today's close. Now, won't you sit back and enjoy another adventure in discovery?
1: Come to me, all you who are weary and burdened, and I will give you rest. Take my yoke upon you and learn from me, for I am gentle and humble in heart, and you will find rest to your souls. For my yoke is easy, and my burden is light. It was probably 22 years ago, in that vicinity, because I think my youngest daughter was about 8 at the time. And I went to the bottom of the stairs, and I called her for supper. Come down for supper. Supper's on the table. And she didn't appear. I didn't think a lot about it. I had gone out myself to the dining room table, but she didn't show up. So I said, Alex, go up and tell your sister to come on down for supper. So he traipsed off, and he came back down. And he said, well, she won't come. I said, what do you mean she won't come? Go up and tell her to come down for supper. So Alex traipsed up again, and she didn't come down. So he saw that I was about ready to go up, and he said, no, I'll go back up. Now he went back up. Well, and the reason he went back up is he had handcuffed her to her bed. And he was thoroughly enjoying the way in which I was becoming more and more agitated and upset with his little sister. But he knew better than to let me go up and find her up there incarcerated. So he went up. I don't think he thought it completely through himself. Because he must have known that when she came down, she was going to tell why it was that she hadn't heeded my call to come. Well, Jesus says here, come to me. Come to me. It's an invitation, but it's more than an invitation, because it's not just another one of us calling to each other. It's not even just a dad calling to his child to come down for supper. This is the Lord. And when the Lord says come, it's transformed from an invitation to a command. Come to me. It's a command of God. God is speaking, come to me. Now, who is he calling to come? The reason I began to read this back in the 25th verse is because if you will go back and look again at what I read and what those few verses up to verse 28 say, you'll see that the Lord says, oh, Father, I'm so pleased that you have hidden this from smart people, the wise and the learned. Actually, that's not fair, because that's not exactly what Jesus meant when he said wise and learned. He really was pointing to the Pharisees, who felt they were in charge of God's law and could tell not only what that law taught, but that they could enforce it. They were the wise and they were the learned. And in their wisdom and their pride, they could not see the real meaning of the very law that they were announcing and teaching and enforcing. They missed the real point. And Jesus had not called the Pharisees to faith. He had called the average person, the fisherman, the tax collector, the man on the street. These are the ones with whom Jesus had a breakthrough. And they began to understand what it was all about for him to be the Messiah, for him to be the Son of God, for him to be the Savior. And so these words lead up, this explanation of Christ himself as to who it is that grasped his call and who it is that doesn't, lead up to the call itself. Lead up to the call, which is to come. And he says, come to me, all of you. Who? Everybody? Well, theoretically, actually, yes. Theoretically, it's everybody. But everybody is not willing or prepared to come. And he then, I believe, in these verses, explains exactly who is amenable, who is ready, who has an open ear. He says, come, all you who are weary and burdened. All of you who are toiling away, all of you who are struggling. Now, I don't think he has in mind the workplace. I don't think he has in the least in mind the idea that people are overworked and should get an extra week's vacation. I don't think that's his subject here. I think, in fact, and you may think so too, that when you want to do something and you love your job and you're enthused, you want to go to work, you want to do it, and if it costs you 14 hours of the day, you actually are tired afterwards because you love what you're doing. But I don't think he's trying to get people out from under the weight of that kind of a burden. The slavery Jesus is talking about here is not the kind of slavery that we meet in the workaday world necessarily. He is really focused on, we can call it, religion. See, that's what he is concerned with in this passage. Now, if we stop at verse 30, we might not grasp that. We might not see exactly what he's saying, because after all, the Bible is not a string of sayings. Some holy books are just that. They are saying, built upon saying, built upon saying, and you learn all the sayings. The Bible is a history of God's act in the world in the person of Jesus Christ. The context usually makes all the difference. When Matthew goes on to the next 14 verses, we will see the subject that Jesus is on when he speaks these words of comfort, really. Come to me. If you're toiling, you're weary, you're labored, you're burdened, you're weighted down. With what? Trying to keep the law of the Pharisees. That's what's weighting them down. The interpretation of God's law given to the people by the scribes and the Pharisees, who were the learned ones who had been charged with teaching the people the word of God. And how often do we read in the scriptures that Jesus will say something like this? Woe to you, scribes and Pharisees. You lay great burdens on men's backs and then you won't even offer a finger to help lift them. You won't do anything about it. You just pile it on. You pile it on. You pile it on. I think sometimes people don't go to churches because we're too Pharisaical. And we pile it on. And we pile it on. And we pile it on. I think all summer, Pastor Dan's been trying to get at that. He's been trying to get at that with this series of sermons on how we ought to love one another. And it's our love for one another that will attract the world. That's what happened in the ancient world. Lo, how they loved one another was a mystery to the Romans. They knew nothing of this love for one another. It baffled them, but it attracted them. And before the gospel had been in the world for a century or two, the Roman Empire was defeated. And the Christian faith was normative in the Roman Empire. It wasn't because they had a better theological system. It was because the Romans were baffled and wanted to know more about these people who loved one another. So Jesus here is talking about the weighty teaching and the burdensome teaching of the scribes and the Pharisees. That's what he's talking about. Come to me, all you who have found religion to be a waste of time. Come to me, all you who have tried like mad to be right with God and you don't feel right at all. Come to me, all of you who do not yet grasp the idea that God is merciful, and I'm going to show you his mercy. I'm going to demonstrate that for you. The gospel is an interesting declaration because it does often begin with laying a great burden on us. You don't know the whole story. You don't know the depth of our depravity and our need and our condition. You won't really appreciate the gospel. But sometimes it's been done, that it's not gone further than the depravity and the need. Religion has been a challenge for somebody to get out from under that in their own strength. And we have no strength to do it. Nobody does. And that's what Jesus is really driving at here. Come to me, all you who have been burdened and weighed down and know you can't do what God demands. He says, be perfect as I am perfect. In the Sermon on the Mount, Jesus says, you've heard it said, you shall not kill. I tell you, you must not even hate in your heart. Well, that sounds harder to me than killing. It seems easier to me to be able to refrain from killing than it is from hating. And yet Jesus says, hey, no, my burden is light. Why is it light? Why is it easy to be perfect as far as Christ is concerned? Because that's what he's saying. Come to me. If you're weary, you're heavy laden, you're weighed down, come to me. Come to me and take my yoke upon you. Now that was easily understood by his hearers, because the teaching of the Pharisees and the scribes was called the yoke of the law. And they would call people to take the yoke of the law upon themselves, by which they meant to learn from them, learn their teaching, learn what was required of them by God, learn from the Pharisees and the scribes. And it was their yoke. So when Jesus says, take my yoke, he is distinguishing his yoke from their yoke. What is his yoke? Well, he says it right in that verse. My yoke is me. Learn from me. I think what he really means is learn me. Learn to be me. Learn to be like me. Learn from me. Learn what it means for me to be me. I don't know if we can say enough, you get a full orb idea of what he's saying. I was listening to an audio version of a book on Ted Williams. When Ted Williams came to Boston in 1939, he was a pariah. He was an undisciplined kid. Every time there would be a little bit of criticism in the Boston papers, he would so take it to heart that he would lash out and he would curse and scream, and he was just unwieldy as a guy. The worse he acted, the worse the papers treated him. And you probably, if you've been a Bostonian at all, you probably know the saga of Ted Williams and the press. It has not been a good relationship. It has not been a good marriage. But it turns out that there was a young man in 1939 named Jim Carroll. And Jim Carroll had been invited by one of the Boston pitchers to an event. And he had gone to Fenway Park, and he was sitting there in his car. And this Cadillac pulled in, and out stepped Ted Williams. And Ted Williams walked over to the car and said, are you waiting for, I think it was Ellis Kinder, but I may have the wrong pitcher. And the man says, yes, but he was very intimidated. It was Ted Williams. And Ted said, well, I am too. Let's go get breakfast. One thing led to another, and it turned out that he befriended this Jim Carroll, and he'd often call him. Neither one were married, as I understood it. And so they became friends, and Ted would say, hey, let's take a ride along the Charles River, or let's do this, or let's do that. And he'd always call up Jim Carroll. And Jim Carroll said in this testimony he gave regarding his relationship to Ted Williams, he said, I began to see life from inside Ted Williams. I began to see about him. I began to know him. I began to understand why he was who he was, because I was there when the people came up to him, and when he was hit with these newspaper articles, and when these things happened to him, I was right there. I saw it right from his point of view. I think that's kind of what Jesus is saying. I'm going to offer you to see life in the world with my eyes. I'm going to have you learn of me. Learn from me. And who am I? What you're going to learn to be is meek and lowly of heart. That's the lesson. It's true of Christ. He was talking about himself, but he's saying you're going to learn of me. Now, I like the word meek better than gentle. And I'll tell you why. Gentle gives the idea of just rolling with the punches. Just gentle. And that's good. I mean, it is good not to be retaliatory and hateful and spiteful and revengeful. That's good. But I think the word diapros in the Greek really means meek. And what meek really is what Moses really was. Moses was the most meek man in all the earth. He happened to confront Pharaoh, devastate his nation with plagues, part through the Red Sea, and he was the most meek man in all the earth. So I don't think gentle completely captures the thought. Because what it is to be meek in the way Christ means it here, and Moses was, is that I will take every word of God and I will devour it. If I don't understand it, I will still receive it. I will believe it. I will believe it till I understand it. I will live not by my mind, not by bread alone, but by every word that proceeds from the mouth of God. That is what it means to be meek. So Jesus says, I am meek, and then he says, humble, lowly of heart. That's the gospel, the humility of Christ. There's a song, it's written in Philippians chapter 2. He, though he were in the form of God, did not think equality with God something to be held or grasped, but instead he emptied himself and took the form of a servant. And being found in servant form, he humbled himself. Isn't it interesting where the word humbled or humble is introduced in that song? It was not humbling for Jesus Christ to become a human being. That is not humbling. We are a little less than God. Little less than God. We are the bearers of God's image. God speaks to us as friend to friend. When Jesus became a man, that was not humiliating for him. Emptying? Oh, yes. Because as a man, he couldn't do, or shall I say, use his own powers. He had to rely on his Father's word, and he did only what his Father told him to do. He was meek. But he was emptied of self. Then, being emptied, then he humbled himself. And to humble himself meant he took the cross. He humbled himself and became obedient to death. That's the curse of God. Not just death, but death on a cross. That's the death inflicted on a malefactor. That's a person who is cursed of God. That's why Paul had such a hard time believing the gospel. Because he believed, cursed is he that hangs on a tree. And Jesus was hung on a tree to die. And he says, how can the Messiah of God, how can the Son of God, how can God? Well, how can Jesus be the God he claims to be and be cursed? I don't get it. Well, on Damascus Road, he got it. He discovered that Jesus had been wounded for his transgression. He had been bruised for Paul's iniquity. Upon him was laid Paul's sin. And when Paul understood that there but by God's grace go I, his life was transformed. Jesus has come and learned of me. And that's what you'll learn. You'll learn to be meek and lowly in heart. And you'll find rest. Rest to your soul. Twice he used the word rest. Come to me, all you who labor heavy laden, I'll give you rest. Take my yoke upon you and learn from me. For I am meek. I am gentle and lowly. I'm lowly in heart, and you shall find rest. I don't think it's an accident that the next chapter goes on to talk about the day of rest, the Sabbath. Now, I'm not a Sabbatarian. I'm with Paul. Paul says, yes, if you believe in the Sabbath day, keep it, because otherwise you'll violate your conscience. If you believe every day's alike, do it, otherwise you'll violate your conscience. Because all of God's laws that were promulgated in the Old Testament were signs to show the truth. But when the truth comes, the signs disappear. So we don't have dietary laws. We don't have to do all the things that the ancient Israelites had to do when they slaughtered their animals or whatever else they did in the temple. There is no more temple, not in terms of building somewhere. We are the temple. The altar is the cross. The sacrifice is the Lamb of God. It's all come true. So we have to ask ourselves, what was the Sabbath symbolizing? Why a Sabbath? Why a Sabbath rest? Let me suggest to you that the reason for the Sabbath was in order for us to profess and for us to show that we believe that all comes from God. We receive his provision, we believe his promise, and we live that way. And that is resting in him. In other words, the promises of God are all backed by his provision. He doesn't make any promise he hasn't also pledged to provide. If we have a command is a promise in disguise. Come to me. You mean if I come, you'll receive me? That's the implication. The implication is I have provided a way to receive you. And if I say come and you obey my command, you will discover that you can come. I will be there to accept you. I won't give the command without the provision to meet that command. Because the command is a veiled promise. And that's what's in this text. And I thought this morning that I had an affirmation from the Lord in a miraculous way. It was about 6:45 this morning. I've seen a lot of sunrises because when I go for my coffee, I go out to the highway and down. And it's sunrise usually when I'm driving. So I get to see the sunrises almost every morning over the marshes. It's beautiful. But this morning, it was something extraordinary. And I almost was tempted to call all the artists who are sitting here and give you a buzz and say, you ought to get out there and paint this one. Because I've never seen this before. And maybe it's because I was thinking of the text. I don't know. But I was driving, and when I turned the corner by Governor Dummer Academy, which is my straightaway right into the highway, and I'm looking at the marshes, and I'm looking at it was the most astounding view I'd ever seen. Because the sun was just exactly right. And all the low-lying clouds, like thunderclouds, were all dark and foreboding. But the clouds way up high and way out to sea were all lighted and red. And I saw the black thunderclouds backed by the red, the crimson clouds behind them. And it was brilliant. And I said, that's what the text means, isn't it, Lord? That we see the thunderclouds and they seem to doom us until we get the crimson cloud bright behind them. And we see that you've already made provision. There's something behind those clouds, that weightiness of life, those burdens. There's something behind it. And what behind it is a person who says, come to me. All you who labor and are heavy laden, I will give you rest. Take my yoke upon you and learn from me. I am meek and lowly in heart, and you will find rest to your souls. My burden is easy. My burden is light. Oh.
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1: You know, it's quite a thought to get on a ship and go anywhere, but to sail the Mediterranean is an immense opportunity. 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
9: I'm Donna Cruz. 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
12: They would even come in Sunday school, you know, mad, saying this morning we're going to talk about joy. I got it deep down in my heart. I was like, oh, really? Would you notify your face, please? You know?
13: I speak to young people all around the world, and they have great thoughts, great plans. But you got to get moving. It's called the D word, discipline.

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1: I'm Keith Stevens. You've likely gone through some sort of difficulties in life, but where do you turn when things are really rough? Well, Mandy Young is a women's conference speaker who's gone through numerous surgeries in her life as a result of a very unique genetic defect she has.
2: You know, a lot of times people come up to me with their medical struggles. What I try to tell everybody is your storm is your storm, my storm is my storm. No matter how big, how little, when you're in the middle of it, it is the biggest and worst thing that could be going on. What you're going through is what you're going through for a reason. Good, bad, and different, it is you, and it was the way that whatever you are supposed to go through, you have to go to God for that. He wants all of our worries. He wants all of our burdens. He wants all of our struggle, that you were made for his purpose for a reason, and with him, you can get through anything. That is what, when I get done speaking, that's what they come to me to. Thank you for opening my eyes. Instead of running away, I'm going to run to him.

is not a soul walking around that doesn't want to be appreciated. 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We're wired to want to be appreciated. We suck the wind out of each other's sails all the time by accident, you know, just saying an opinion too quickly or whatever. And I always try to ask myself, what's my ultimate goal toward this person? What do I believe their ultimate goal is with me? Especially if it's somebody that you know and love. You say the ultimate goal is to have a relationship and to enjoy each other's company. It's being

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6: This is Bishop Brenda White, the senior pastor of Faith Christian Church International. Most High God, our hearts are grieved by the ongoing injustices in our city, our country, and our world. Injustice of any kind, God, robs us of our peace and causes us pain. And right now we are in pain as a country, as a people. It is doubtful, God, that anyone who has lived long enough or has had a heart does not feel the pain of such inequities, whether directly or indirectly. But God, we are confident that you feel our pain as well, and for that we are grateful. It is in your name and for your glory, O God, that we kneel together in solidarity, peace, and solemnity so that we can stand together in victory on these issues of justice and equity. In Jesus' name, amen.
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2: And who loves to laugh. 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
3: In my church growing up, I just didn't understand how all these people weren't happy. You know, they would even come in Sunday school, you know, mad, saying this morning we're going to talk about joy. I got it deep down in my heart. I was like, oh, really? Would you notify your face, please? You know,
2: Now Jason not only brings humor to churches, he sees it in churches too.
3: One of the funniest things that makes me laugh is, I hate to say this, in church, when people try to do stuff that they really shouldn't do. If you can't spell, don't put together the church's worship lyrics. We thank you, Lord, for your everlasting mercury. That stuff is hysterical, like true story. Like all this stuff is true. A man at church was reading abstain from hypocrisy. That's hypocrisy, man. That stuff it makes me laugh. I guess that's comedy. It's you know, when one thing's supposed to be one way and it so happens to be the other.

0: Sometimes all you need is a story to remind you that there's hope. Steve Brown has one of those. And we've teamed up with Steve and the rest of our friends at Key Life to help make encouragement contagious right here on Keep the Faith.
1: Two men were sitting next to one another on an airplane. One asked the other what he did for a living. The man replied he was a preacher. The other man said, "Reverend, I keep my religion simple. Jesus loves me, this I know, for the Bible tells me so." The preacher then asked the other man what he did for a living, and he replied that he was an astronomer. The preacher smiled and said, "I like to keep my astronomy

0: simple too. Twinkle, twinkle, little star. Listen, there's nothing simple about astronomy and far less that's simple about God. But the astronomer had it right. With all of God's power and greatness, the essence is Jesus loves me. This I know, for the Bible tells me so. I'm Steve Brown. You think about that. Share what you just heard with a friend. Go to youthinkaboutthat.org.
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11: You know, Ronald Reagan believed self-government required something that government could never replace, responsibility in the hands of the people. In his 1981 inaugural address, Reagan warned against the idea that America had become too complicated to be governed by its citizens. Reagan asked, "If no one among us is capable of governing himself, then who among us has the capacity to govern someone else?" For Reagan, limited government was not about having no government. It was about remembering where responsibility begins, with individuals, families, communities, and the people themselves. Because when government assumes every responsibility, citizens gradually surrender their own. Self-government asks more of us than dependence ever will. And freedom requires a people willing to govern themselves before asking government to do it for them.
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13: I've been going down to these Glory Nights on Wednesday night. 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
1: Hey, I'm Keith Stevens. It can be one thing to dream of all the big things you want to accomplish in life, but actually accomplishing those tasks, that's a whole different story. Tim's story is known as the comeback coach, and he's helped people from a variety of backgrounds, including some of Hollywood's biggest stars. You can get to know him at timstory.com or keepthefaith.com.
2: If you don't do something with life, life will do something with you. I speak to young people all around the world, and they have great thoughts, great plans. But you got to get moving. It's called the D word, discipline. Those small things that you don't want to do, cleaning your room, cleaning your car, doing your homework. The Bible says, he who works his land shall have abundance. Work what's in front of you and watch this work pay off.

0: King of Heaven wants me. 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
1: Keep the faith. 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

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And I thought, that's right. 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And I thought, oh my gosh, how do I do this with other people? How do I do this with my husband, not let him love me? With my kids, not let them love me? With my friends, not let them love me? With God, how do I not let God love me? And because I don't, I'm stuck in this box of being ugly and not beautiful. 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
3: When I was little, I had dyslexia. No, I still have it, but, you know. And kids told me that I was stupid and that I wouldn't grow up, I wouldn't go to college. But I've graduated from 4 years of college, and I'm now a fifth grade language arts teacher. If you have a disorder, don't let people tell you that you're not going to grow up to be what you want to be. You can be whoever you want to be, no matter what you are, no matter who you are.

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1: 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We are so glad you're here. Hi, I'm Jonna Cruz.
2: And I'm Keith Stevens. Sometimes hope can be found in a word of encouragement from a friend or a note in the mailbox, or maybe an email. Sometimes it can be found in songs and stories just like these. Every act of love, we
1: 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I think our ability to make an impact in this world would be more profound if we could each start seeing ourselves as contestants on the show American Gladiators. That deep within us, we have something extraordinary. We have the possibility and the capability to do great things.
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2: Do you remember that 1990s show, The American Gladiators? You know, it was that competition where they brought out ordinary people and placed them in competitions against these almost larger-than-life-sized gladiators. Growing up, it was my brother and I's favorite show. We would spend our afternoons on the couch high-fiving each other anytime one of those regular, ordinary people overtook one of the gladiators. Because, you see, we so identified with these ordinary heroes who were doing what seemed, well, to be the impossible. I really believe that we're drawn towards heroes because heroes represent the potential that we all suspect is actually hidden within us. We sell ourselves short, we limit our potential, and we put boundaries on the potential that our stories can tell. But we were not called to live boring, ordinary, or average lives. We're called to be heroes.

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And a word of hope, man, a word of life and encouragement and love can change all that.

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10: I'm Reverend Dr. Day. God, we just thank you because you are King of Kings and Lord of Lords. And in this 250-year anniversary of our country, God, we are so thankful for how you've kept us. And God, we pray now in the name of Jesus that you continue to surround our country, that you, oh God, would continue to bless our country, that you, oh God, would continue to tear down strongholds that come against our country. God, that you would continue to raise us up, that we would be a lead country in this world. God, I pray that your word would go forth, oh God, that your anointing would, oh God, destroy yokes, oh God, and that souls will be saved and be brought back to you. God, we know that kingdoms have their own agenda, but God, we pray for your agenda. God, we pray for your anointing. God, we pray, oh God, that you'd raise up those who may have been hidden, oh God, those who may have been unseen, because God, we know that you're coming back soon, and we want to be ready. God, do this for us, oh God, we pray in Jesus' name, amen.
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3: Hi, I'm Donna Cruz. It's amazing the impact you can have when you don't even know it. The question is, what kind of impact is it? Mark Cook is a Hollywood producer and promoter with movies to his credit like The Perfect Game. He's also the author of The First Hour for Men, and he's a dad. His son Blake happens to be a NASCAR driver and a difference maker.
4: They emulate us. They want to be like us. As I look back, I'll never forget the time. He was about 5 years old, and I remember hearing something in the bathroom talking. And I looked in there, and it was my son, and he had my cell phone. He was in the mirror swearing. And I remember that had an impact on me. Well, when God got a hold of my heart and I began to strive to be a godly man and be a real leader and a spiritual leader of the house, thank God Blake was about 11 or 12. I used to pray with him every night, pray with him in the mornings. Now he's out in NASCAR. And every weekend, mostly, they're at a church. Like when they do Daytona, they're at Calvary Chapel, and they're giving their testimonies. I know for a fact that if God wouldn't have got a hold of my heart, and I would have kept continuing on the path that I was continuing on, Blake would probably still be a NASCAR driver, but he'd be running like his dad used to run. They follow us. They watch every single move we make. So as God began to turn my life around, it had a major impact on the family and the peace and the trust.

It is amazing the game changer that a smile brings. We all have that capacity. We all can smile at someone. We all can hold the door open. We all can say, you know what? You really are an inspiration to me. Pass a compliment. Something like that will change someone's day.

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8: You know, Ronald Reagan believed self-government required something that government could never replace: responsibility in the hands of the people. In his 1981 inaugural address, Reagan warned against the idea that America had become too complicated to be governed by its citizens. Reagan asked, "If no one among us is capable of governing himself, then who among us has the capacity to govern someone else?" For Reagan, limited government was not about having no government. It was about remembering where responsibility begins: with individuals, families, communities, and the people themselves. Because when government assumes every responsibility, citizens gradually surrender their own. Self-government asks more of us than dependence ever will. And freedom requires a people willing to govern themselves before asking government to do it for them.
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11: 3 months later, all of a sudden, my wife came calling from upstairs. She said, "Craig,

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1: Hi, I'm Keith Stevens. It can be hard to see the hope in the middle of challenges, but that doesn't mean it's not there. Craig Johnson is one of the pastors at Lakewood Church in Houston, but he's also the dad of a young man named Connor who has autism.
2: We were having a terrible time with Connor. He was struggling, couldn't speak, and the outbursts were just overwhelming. And as I was driving the car, I asked God, why? Why is he struggling so much? And God spoke to me and said, your child is not a burden. Your child's a gift. I'm going to use your son to reach millions of people across the world. Do you trust me? 3 months later, all of a sudden, my wife came calling from upstairs. She said, Craig, get up here. I was putting Connor to bed, and I was reading him a couple books. And she said, all of a sudden, he began to speak. And he began to say one word after another word, one sentence after another sentence. And that's when the shift took place. In our focus, in everything we did, we knew we were about to go on a mission.
1: Craig and Samantha Johnson's experience led them to create the Champions Club at Lakewood. It's a ministry designed for those with special needs. Within just 6 months of launching this unique ministry, over 300 new families became members of the church. Now there are dozens of Champions Clubs around the world.
2: We were at Chicago White Sox Stadium, and there were 50,000 people at a night of hope. And my wife and I, we walked out with Connor, and they were telling his story. And I'm watching these people just crying and clapping, and Connor's waving his hand at everybody and saying hello. God reminded me, he said, remember when you were in the car? Remember when I told you to trust me? He says, I'd never go back on my word.

And I'm learning to love the quiet. I'm learning taking a long walk just by myself in the woods is good. It's good to relax and stop and be quiet. And to be alone is not so bad. And I am learning after 31-year marriage, I like me. I'm learning to say, you know, I'm not a bad person to take out to lunch.

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2: About 2.5 years ago, my oldest son was murdered, and the trial ended yesterday with a guilty conviction for his murderer. But I guess the good news is not that that's a happy event, but I was able to comfort the mom of this kid, you know, and I just gave her a hug and let her know that, you know, that I've been praying for her and her family.
1: That's a tough one because both of you are grieving for your lost sons.
2: Her son is about to go away for 30 years. So I just wanted to share that, you know, that Romans 8:28, it is true that God works in all things for the good, for those who love.

It'll clear the bitterness away. It can even set a prisoner free. There is no end to what its power can do.

I figured out we're going to have enough room around our bed in a hospital or wherever we spend the last day of our life for about 8 people, 9 if they're thin. And so what I'm trying to do is figure out who are the 8 people I want to surround my bed on the last day of my life. And I'm trying to surround my life with them. So what a great thing. Wouldn't it be great to send a text message to the 8 people who you want to be with you on your last day here on earth and tell them you're feeling fine or they'll freak out, right? But say you're one of the 8. And then surround yourself with those 8 people during your life. 'Cause I'll be

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1: Looking for God's will for your life? 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
2: Here's what your focus should be on, not on success. Your focus should be on faithfulness, you see. Doing what God has told you to do, wherever it takes you. If it takes you to a palace or a prison cell, all I want to know is Jesus is with me and I'm in the center of his will, and that for me is the right place to be.

0: Sometimes it can seem as though we're swimming against the current in our life of faith. If it isn't opposition and even persecution for what we believe, it's challenges in health or finances or relationships. How do we get through? How have others made it? Well, today on A New Beginning, Pastor Greg Laurie points to the Apostle Paul as our inspiration. We're in the book of Acts considering the trial upon trial Paul faced, but the word of encouragement that pulled him through.
1: Why don't you grab your Bibles and turn to Acts chapter 23, and the title of my message is Christ's Call to Courage. So maybe I'm talking to somebody right now that is filled with anxiety, you're filled with stress, you find yourself depressed. Well, you're not the first child of God to feel this way. Even the great apostle Paul got down at times. So we're going to look at what Jesus said and did to revive the apostle Paul in this message that I'm calling Christ's Call to Courage. In my last message from the book of Acts that was titled How to Live a Meaningful Life, we saw the apostle Paul saying goodbye to the elders of Ephesus. It was his final message to them. And he said, I want to finish my race with joy. So he began his journey and he ended up staying with the evangelist Philip, where he encountered a very colorful prophet named Agabus who bound himself up and said, this is what's going to happen to you, Paul, if you go to Jerusalem. Don't go. And Paul's saying, okay, you're being a little dramatic, but okay, I get the point. But I know what you're saying. So you're saying I'm going to be arrested and I'm going to be put into chains, right? Yes, that's it, Paul. Don't go. And sure enough, when he lands in Jerusalem, he is arrested and he's put in prison. And here's what happened. Here's what the Lord did to encourage his servant. Acts 23, starting in verse 9. There arose a loud outcry. And the scribes of the Pharisees' party arose and protested, saying, we find no evil against this man, but if a spirit or an angel has spoken to him, let us not fight against God. Now there arose a great dissension, and the commander, fearing that Paul might be pulled to pieces by them, commanded the soldiers to go down and take him by force from among them and bring him to the barracks. And the following night the Lord stood by him and said, be of good cheer, Paul, for you've testified of me in Jerusalem, and now you're going to also bear witness in Rome. We'll stop there. So here is Paul in prison again. And the Lord says to him, Paul, be of good cheer. But actually, if we look at the original language, we find a better translation would be, have courage. And that makes a lot more sense. It's a unique phrase that is used multiple times in the Bible, each one showing a different facet of how to find courage in our lives. The first is the story of a man who was a paraplegic in Matthew 9. He was carried by his friends to Jesus. And Jesus looks at this guy who is unable to walk. And he says to him, be of good courage. Your sins are forgiven. And this is the thing we remember. The forgiveness of Christ brought courage to that man. And we can be crippled by our sins. Unable to walk. Unable to move. Unable to do anything. You know, we fail and we say, I'm a failure. I should just stop praying. I shouldn't even read the Bible anymore or go to church. That's the devil lying to you. Jesus says, be of good courage. Your sins are forgiven you. Don't miss this point. Because I know I'm talking to somebody right now who's crippled by their sin. You don't have to be anymore. You can have a fresh start. This phrase, be of good courage, is used of a woman struggling to get to Jesus in a crowd of people. She had this physical ailment, and she reasoned, if I can touch the hem of his garment, I'll be healed. And she reaches through, and she touches him, and Jesus stops and says, who just touched me? Well, the fact is, everyone had touched him. Who touched me? He says, for I perceive that power has gone out of me. And there's a woman. And he says to her, be of good courage. You are made whole. So in this particular case, it was his power that gave her courage. And a lot of times we're afraid to share our faith. We're afraid to speak up for what we believe, but there's a promise in the beginning of the book of Acts that we all looked at together, where it says, you shall receive power after the Holy Spirit has come upon you to be witnesses for me. That same power that was given to the first century, causing them to turn their world upside down, is available for us today in the 21st century to turn our world upside down. His power gives courage. Number three, the third time this phrase is used is when the disciples are on the storm-tossed Sea of Galilee, and they thought they were going to drown. And suddenly they see some form coming to them, walking on the water, and they thought it was a ghost. But it wasn't Casper, it was Christ coming to them. And what does Jesus say to them? He says, be of good courage, it is me, don't be afraid. So let's review. His presence gives courage. His forgiveness gives courage. His power gives courage. And then here's another point. God knew where Paul was and why he was there. That brought courage as well. Paul, Jesus is saying, buddy, I know you're here, and I'm here with you. I'm standing by your side, because Paul's probably second-guessing his decision. And sometimes we feel like, oh, God's forgotten about me. No, never. He always is aware of us. And Paul's in this jail cell. And I'm sure he would have liked to have just got out of that jail cell. I had a lady come up to me this morning before the service started, because we have a little meeting of our volunteers that serve us just because they love you. And they're out there helping you park your car, taking care of your children, helping you find a seat and all that. And so they have a little time where they pray and hear a little message. And afterwards, a lady came up and said she has a cousin that's in prison who watches me in prison. And so I said, let's make a video for him. And so we made this little video, and I just said to her cousin, you know, Jesus is there with you. And he says to you, be of good courage. And when you get out of that prison, walk with the Lord and serve the Lord. And you know, maybe I'm talking to somebody who is literally in a prison cell right now, because people watch us online literally all around the world. Or maybe it's a different kind of prison cell. It might be the prison of a hospital bed. You wish you could get up and walk out, but you can't. But Jesus says, hey, be courageous. I'm aware of the suffering you're going through. It could be a prison cell of mourning. You've lost a loved one through death, but the Lord is with you, and he understands what you are facing. Hebrews 4:16 says, we do not have a high priest who cannot sympathize with our weaknesses. He was in all points tested as we are, yet without sin. So let us therefore come boldly under the throne of grace and obtain mercy to help in time of need.
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1: Now, here's another thing. Paul didn't know what was going on the outside. But the fact is, there were 40 men who had taken an oath to not eat or drink until they killed Paul. Wow. Sometimes ignorance is bliss. I'm glad I don't know of any plot against my life. I'm glad I don't know of every person that dislikes me and says something about me. I'm glad I don't know all these things, frankly. And it's good Paul didn't know this, because that would have been a pretty stressful thing to think about 40 guys who had taken an oath and said they wouldn't eat until they killed Paul. So you have a bunch of hangry murderers. Not a good thing. But he didn't know that. You know, in the military, they have a phrase they use. The phrase is, it's on a need-to-know basis. God gives us what we need to know on a need-to-know basis. But here's something Jesus says. Be of good courage, Paul, verse 11. For as you've testified for me in Jerusalem, you'll bear witness in Rome. In other words, Paul, you're going to get out of this prison cell and you're going to Rome. So here's the takeaway truth. Paul, I have a future for you. And God has a future for all of us as well. Now, of course, if we're honest, we'd have to say that it didn't seem like a great outcome, because ultimately, according to church tradition, Paul was martyred by beheading after he appeared to Caesar at some point. But we would say that was some kind of failure. Well, what is a failure? What is a success? I suggest to you that things we think are successes right now may be understood as failures later. And some things you think are a failure now will turn out to be a success later. Here's what your focus should be on. Not on success. Your focus should be on faithfulness, you see. Doing what God has told you to do, wherever it takes you. If it takes you to a palace or a prison cell, if it takes you to the top or it takes you to the bottom, all I want to know is Jesus is with me and I'm in the center of his will, and that for me is the right place to be, for all of us to be. Because in that final day, the Lord does not say, well done, good and successful servant. He says, well done, good and what? Faithful servant. So our objective is to be faithful and obedient to the will of God. I know I quote this verse a lot, but I'm slightly obsessed with it. Jeremiah 29:11, the Lord says, I know the thoughts that I think toward you, says the Lord, thoughts of peace and not of evil, to give you a future and a hope. I gave my son Christopher a watch on his 21st birthday. It was my watch. I gave it to him. And I had that verse inscribed on the back of the watch. But as you know, he died in a tragic automobile accident. I was given a plastic bag after he died with his belongings, including his wallet and that watch. And I took that watch out of the bag and I looked at it. And I looked at that inscription. And I thought, where's the future and hope now? And it would take some time for me to process that and realize that Christopher had run his race. He had finished his course and he had been faithful. And I'm running my race as you are running yours. And here's the ultimate future and a hope. It doesn't mean everything is always going to turn out the way we want it to turn out. But what it does mean is one day we will be in the presence of God. That's the ultimate future and hope for every Christian. It's a win-win situation. That's why we want to live our lives in obedience to him, because we never know when that day will come. So be courageous, the Lord says to Paul, and he says it to us as well. Remember what brought courage to Paul's heart. Number one, he was not alone. Number two, God knew where he was and why he was there. Thirdly, God had a future for Paul. And as I said, God has a future for all of us. Maybe I'm talking to somebody right now that is gripped with fear and worry. And the words of Jesus to you are, don't be afraid, be of good courage. I can't think of a greater example of courage than Jesus himself when he went and died on the cross for the sins of humanity. He laid his life down. It was raw physical courage as he endured the beating and the scourging, and then ultimately the crucifixion. But he also withstood the withering criticisms and the harsh treatment, and even temporarily being separated from his father as he bore the sin of the world. But here's a verse that pulls it all together and it applies it in our life. Hebrews 12, it says, we should look to Jesus, the author and finisher of our faith, who for the joy that was set before him endured the cross, despising the shame, and now sat down on the right hand of God. And then it says, for consider him who endured such hostility from sinners against himself, lest you become weary and discouraged in your souls. So if you're discouraged, if you're weary, look to Jesus. Remember what he did for you. And remember that he is with you. And you are not alone. You feel perplexed and scared? Jesus says, be of good courage. Don't be afraid. And maybe I'm talking to somebody that doesn't have Jesus in their life right now. And that's why it's so hard for you at this moment in time. Well, of course, Jesus didn't stay on that cross. They put him in a tomb and he rose again 3 days later. It changed everything, and it can change you. He came out of an empty tomb to fill your empty heart. He stands at the door of your life, and he knocks, and he says, if you'll hear his voice and open the door, he will come in. And I want to close by giving you an opportunity to ask Christ to come into your pain, come into your suffering, or come into your life that's going relatively well right now. And that's great. But sooner or later, this life that we're all living will come to an end. And then there's the afterlife. And we decide in this life where we will spend the afterlife. So let's all make sure that we're ready for heaven. Let's pray together. Father, I pray for everybody that is here and those that are watching and wherever they are. If they don't know Jesus, if you don't live in their heart yet, let this be the moment they believe, the moment they turn from darkness to light, from the power of Satan to the power of God. Let this be the moment they believe in Jesus. So I pray that you will help them make that decision. And as our heads are bowed and we're praying, if you want Jesus to come into your life, if you want him to forgive you of your sin, if you want to know that you'll go to heaven when you die, why don't you just pray this prayer after me? And you could pray it out loud if you like. You can pray it in the quietness of your heart if you choose to. But just pray this prayer after me now. Lord Jesus, I know that I'm a sinner, but I know that you're the Savior who died on that cross for me. I turn from my sin and I receive you into my life and I choose to follow you from this moment forward. In Jesus' name I pray. Amen.

0: 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Are you ready?
1: Mm-hmm.
0: Okay. Historians, scientists, engineers, married couples have asked this question. When replacing the toilet paper roll, should the new roll spill off the front like a waterfall or off the back like a mullet? Waterfall or mullet?
1: Well, I've never heard it described that way. Well, being a man who formerly had a mullet, but mine was more of a skullet. Let me explain.
0: Skullet.
1: I was losing my hair in my late 30s. So I started doing a comb over. That's where you grow your hair out extra long and you comb it over to pretend you have hair, but you're fully no one, by the way. But then it was also a time when the mullet was popular, so I grew my hair out long in the back, hence the skullet. But coming back to your question, I think it should be the waterfall over the mullet. I prefer that myself. I've never really thought about it, but when I put a new roll of toilet paper on the device, the spindle, the toilet paper holder, whatever you call it, I always have it coming over, not under.
0: Okay.
1: What on earth does this have to do with anything, Dave? What's going on?
0: Okay. There aren't just two thoughts on that subject. There's actually a third group.
1: Okay.
0: The third group are the people who use up the last square and then leave an empty cardboard tube for somebody else to deal with.
1: That's not right.
0: The somebody else excuse.
1: That may be a sin. I'm not sure. It could be a sin.
0: It may be. You know, we're listener supported, but there are some people that leave that to somebody else. And we'd invite everyone to have a part, wouldn't we?
1: That's right. And so we're encouraging people to help us be ready for the next opportunity, the next place we can reach, the next group we can reach out to, the next soul we can bring the gospel to. You know, the cool thing about radio is it's a very personal medium. As an avid listener to Christian radio and as someone that's involved in producing a program, I feel there's an intimacy in radio that you don't have on television or in a podcast, and I'm not sure why. Maybe it's because you can't see the person, but it's almost like a conversation, and people connect in a different way. I love Christian radio. I'm a strong believer in it, and some of us do listen to us on their phones or online, you know, in our streaming version, but it's the same thing. And I feel you can reach people in a unique way through this audio-only medium. And so we want to continue to be on the cutting edge and reach as many people as possible. We've never been afraid to adopt new technologies. In fact, we like to try to lead the way when possible. But we want you to stand with us and help us continue to teach the Bible. You know, we do that every day on our broadcast, A New Beginning. But also, and this is somewhat unique to our broadcast, preach the gospel. Now, others do that as well. But here's what's super unique to our ministry, throw the net. And by throw the net, I mean we give people an opportunity to pray and accept Christ. You might wonder, does anyone ever pray with you when you do that? Oh, yes, they do. Thousands do. every year. And I've had people come up to me and tell me their stories. You know, I prayed with you over the radio and gave my life to Jesus Christ. One guy came up to me once and said, I was listening to you in my car driving down the freeway, and you said, let's pray. So I pulled over to the side of the road so I could pray.
2: Wow.
1: Smart guy. So I believe that this is a powerful platform. And I believe you do, too, because obviously you're listening right now. And maybe you're a regular listener, and thank you for that. But would you join our team? Would you become a part of what we are doing? We have a special program we have called Harvest Partners. And all that means is these are folks that have chosen to stand with us on a monthly basis and give toward our ministry. Now, you might not be able to give a lot. You may only be able to give a little. Others can give more. Just do what you can while you can and help us to reach more people like that guy on the freeway that gave

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2: 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Why take a chance? 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
1: Habakkuk, the Old Testament prophet, questioned God's tolerance of violence, immorality, and idolatry among God's people. 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
3: We live in a day of muggings and murder, robbery and riots. 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

0: You're listening to the Question and Answer program with our Bible teacher, Dr. J. Vernon McGee. And this program is a ministry of the Through the Bible Radio Network. Now, our first question today turns us to the book of Revelation. The listener writes, "My Sunday school teacher and I have recently had a disagreement concerning the 144,000 mentioned in Revelation chapter 7 and chapter 14. I said that these passages referred to one and the same group. My teacher and many others said that they are two different groups. I've been through many Bible studies and conferences. I've been through your five-year program three times, and I've done a lot of reading, but I've never heard this position before. Could you please explain your position on this issue and how you came to that perspective?"
1: Well, may I say to you that it's strange to me that you've been going through the Bible three times and you don't know my viewpoint on it. That's the question I'd like for you to answer, why you do not know how I feel about it. Now, I want to say this, that maybe the teaching influenced you a little, because the viewpoint that you hold is exactly the viewpoint I hold. That is, I believe that they are this very same group. I cannot accept their viewpoint that they're two different groups. And I know that there are those today that take that position. And very frankly, I do not think that they could be. To begin with, here are two groups that are mentioned, and they are 144,000 is in the first one, and in the second one, it's 144,000, and it'd be pretty difficult to try to make out that there are two different groups when you're in one book here, and you seem to be following a very logical and chronological account of the future. It'd be difficult. Now, if he'd said that there were 143,999 in one group, you might be justified in saying, well, let's find out who this other group is. But it's the same number. Now, I want to turn to my book on Revelation, and I want to read what I have on this. And I have a note on the 14th chapter, and I'd like to read the remarks that we have here before we begin the detailed study. Chapter 14 now is the Lamb on Mount Zion and with 144,000. Now, this chapter constitutes a hiatus in the series of seven performances. It is obvious that this interlude could not be fitted in between the sixth and seventh performers, who are the two wild beasts. They had to be considered together, as they are like Siamese twins, and the continuity between them could not be broken. Now, I need to clarify that statement, because you'd have to know what goes before. In the book of Revelation, after the church leaves the earth, and you begin with chapter 4, you have a continued series of sevens. And the method by which John presents them is to give you six, like six seals. Then he has an interlude, and he brings in something else that fits into the Great Tribulation period. And then he gives the seventh seal, and the seventh always leads into the next series of sevens. And you have seven trumpets, and six of them are given, and then an interlude, and then the seventh is blown. Then you have seven persons that are presented to us back in chapters 12 and 13 here of Revelation. Now, when we got to the sixth person, which was the beast out of the sea, well, when he got to the seventh beast, he didn't put in an interlude there. And the reason was that the first beast and the second beast go together. As we've said, they're really like Siamese twins. Therefore, when he got to 14, he gave us the interlude. Now, this interlude follows the seventh performer in recognition of the logical sequence of this book, which is not a hodgepodge of visions, but unfolds in a logical, chronological, and mathematical order. Now, certain performers are called to our attention in this chapter to give a full orb view of the spectacular events of the previous chapter. It's clear from chapter 13 that this is the darkest day and the most horrible hour in history. It is truly hell's holiday. Every thoughtful mind must inevitably ask the question, how did God's people fare during this period? Could they make it through to the end with the overwhelming odds against them? Now, before, we had 144,000, 12,000 out of each tribe of Israel sealed. Now, the question is, did any of them get lost? Did they make it through this period? That's a question to raise at this point. And now we see them here, the shepherd who began with 144,000 sheep, he's now identified with them because he's also a lamb. He's the Lamb of God that taketh away the sin of the world. And he's seen in heaven as a lamb, because back in the fourth chapter, they wanted to be hidden from the wrath of the Lamb dwellers on the earth. Now, here he is with 144,000. You know, he told about a shepherd had 100 sheep, and one little old sheep got lost, and he just left the 99 in the fold and went out and got this last little sheep because he came through with 100. And I think that the parable he gave illustrates the church. I think here it certainly gives us an interpretation that actually you have now 144,001 because the Lamb of God is here with the sheep. What a picture that we have. And what does it mean? He didn't lose one, for he redeemed them. And he's going to have the last word. These people made it through. Babylon will fall, and the followers of the beast will be judged. Many of his own became martyrs, but they did not lose. They won. It was John Calvin who said, he said, I would rather lose now and win later than to win now and lose later. And that, may I say, is exactly what's being told us here. Their works follow them, you see. The Lamb is returning to the earth. The morning is coming. The darkness will fade away, and the Son of Righteousness will arise with healing in his wings. Now let's look at this verse that we believe is identified as the first 144,000. This is verse 1 of chapter 14. And I saw, and behold, the Lamb standing on the Mount Zion, and with him 144,000, having his name and the name of his Father written on their foreheads. Now, will you notice this? It says, and I saw. Now, that indicates that John is still the spectator to these events. And the reel continues to roll, and the story continues to unfold. You remember that he was given that scroll. And the Lamb here is none other than the Lord Jesus. There are a dozen references to him here in this book. Now, I'll not turn to those. Mount Zion is at Jerusalem. And verse 1 pictures the placid and pastoral scene which opens the millennial kingdom. He's going to have the 144,000 with him there. And you remember the Father said back in Psalm 2:6, yet have I set my king upon my holy hill of Zion. Now, will you listen to the comment that I've made? The 144,000 we believe to be the ones sealed in chapter 7, although there are some problems connected with this view. They came through the great tribulation like the three Hebrew children came through the fiery furnace. Notice that the Lamb is standing with them on Mount Zion. Although he is in his person the Lamb, he's also the shepherd. He started out with 144,000, And when he has come through the great tribulation, he does not have 143,999. He has 144,000. In this hour, when the pressure of Satan bears us down, the living, victorious Christ is available to us today. What a message there is in this tremendous passage of Scripture.
0: Our next question comes to us from a listener who hears us on station WFIA in Louisville, Kentucky. He writes, Matthew chapter 5, verse 39 says that we are to resist not evil. Does this mean that a man should not defend his home or his family?
1: No, I don't think it means that at all. The thing is that today the liberal has majored in the Sermon on the Mount, and this verse you give is in a part of what is called the Sermon on the Mount. However, Dr. Luke says that the Lord Jesus gave it down on the plain also, so it could be the Sermon on the Plain as well as Sermon on the Mount. But we know it as that because it's Matthew 5, 6, and 7. Now, obviously that the Lord Jesus at this particular time was not talking to any program for the church. He was putting down the great principles that are going to prevail in his kingdom, because at this particular time, he's talking about the kingdom. And that kingdom is yet future that he shall establish here upon the earth. And these are the great principles that shall prevail at that particular time. And the liberal, as we've indicated, has preached on this as being actually the gospel. And there's no gospel in the Sermon on the Mount. Wasn't intended for that at all. It's always well to understand what portion of Scripture in, what the meaning of it is, what the purpose of it is, and all that sort of thing. And if you apply some of the principles for studying the Word of God that we've been giving, or probably I should say we shall be giving shortly, and I'm sure that we've already started it on our Through the Bible program. And we need to recognize always not only what is said in Scripture, but to whom it's addressed. And then we can put down a rule that goes something like this: all Scripture is for us, but all Scripture's not to us. Now, the Sermon on the Mount is the law of the kingdom, at least a portion of it, that will prevail when Christ reigns. And when he reigns upon this earth, then you can resist evil. And somebody says, well, he meant it for all time. No, he didn't. He gave a parable like this: a strong man armed is able to resist evil, is able to protect his goods. He told about a king that prepared to go to battle. He told his own when they went out the first time, don't take any script or protection or sword with you. But he says, now when you go out, I want you to take the protection that you'll need. Take a sword with you. So that we need to hold Scripture in perspective and balance, and not lift a verse out like this and try to make application of it for today. But this is applicable to the time that the kingdom is established. And so he's not reigning today. Now, the thing is that many portions of the Sermon on the Mount are like that. Now, all Scripture is for us, but it's not to us, you see. Now, it's for us. There's a great principle that is there. And that great principle, I think, is this: instead of attempting to resist evil to the nth degree, why, we should attempt to win the fellow to the Lord. I know that where I was holding a meeting, some teenage boys came in, and two of them grabbed the money that was for the book table, and they left with it, and apparently there was a couple hundred dollars there at least. And when I heard about it, why, the police were out looking for them and all that sort of thing, and they finally, sometime after I left, they found out who the boys were. And I thought it was a very fine thing that the police went there, but went there with two members of the church. And the two members of the church attempted to win these two boys to the Lord. And the father of the boys was greatly moved by it, and apparently accepted Christ as his Savior, and the boys did too. And these two men said, "We'll drop charges if you just return the money." And the father immediately got the money together. Apparently the boys had stored it away somewhere, and it was returned. Now, that is, I think, the principle that is involved for us today. Sure, we'd lock the door, but if the thief breaks in spite of that, and we can win him for the Lord, why, let's do that, you see. There's a great principle there, but to say that we're under that, I think, is a sad mistake today. And, of course, I personally think that preaching the Sermon on the Mount as the way to be saved has made more hypocrites today than probably anything else.
0: We turn now to a question from a listener in Worcester, Ohio, who says, "What is your understanding of Isaiah chapter 26, verse 20? It seems to me that it's making a reference to the rapture. I even heard one pastor interpret it in such a manner. What do you think?"
1: Let me say that if certain simple principles of Bible interpretation were applied today, we wouldn't have all of this fuzzy thinking and wild interpretations of Scripture. Now, the church is not in the Old Testament as such. There are pictures of it. There are figures of it. Now, I believe that when you say that the church is not in the Old Testament, then when you find a verse of Scripture in Isaiah that you think that you can twist it around somehow or another, that you're going to make it applicable to the rapture of the church. Well, you just can't do that. Now, I want to turn to Isaiah 26, and I'll take not only Isaiah 26:20, but these last verses there. "Come, my people, enter thou into thy chambers, and shut thy doors about thee. Hide thyself, as it were, for a little moment, until the indignation be overpassed. For behold, the Lord cometh out of his place to punish the inhabitants of the earth. For their iniquity the earth also shall disclose her blood, and shall no more cover her slain." Now, the fact of the matter is, he's been talking in this chapter about the restoration of Israel and the worship of Israel, and after the church is removed from the earth. And so when he says, "Come, my people," he's talking to a certain people. And who's he been talking about in Isaiah 26? In fact, who's he been talking about in all of Isaiah? It's been Israel, you see. So don't try to say now all of a sudden he's changed and he's not talking to the church. He's not talking to the church, and he's not talking about the rapture. He's telling these people they're going to go through this time of trouble, and he says, "I want you to hide yourself." You see, during the time of the Great Tribulation, there are going to be 144,000 witnesses, and there's going to be a great company of people saved. A great many of them are going to hide themselves because they're going through the Great Tribulation. This has no reference at all to the rapture of the church. And then it speaks of the Lord coming. Coming when? At the end of the Great Tribulation, to establish his kingdom here upon this earth. So that you've got an altogether different situation here. And I'm very sorry that my brother and very good friend took the interpretation to mean the rapture of the church, because I know that he's a very excellent preacher. But I guess that they all can't agree with me, and so we just have to hope that they will all see like I see. But the interesting thing is, someday we're all going to be in agreement, and not only will they be changed, but I'm going to be changed too. And so may I say to you that maybe we ought not to be so dogmatic in certain areas, but I do know that this particular passage of Scripture is a repetition of actually what he's been saying in this chapter here. And in view of it, he tells the people to hide themselves.
0: Hebrews chapter 11, verse 6 says, "For he who comes to God must believe that he is, and that he is a rewarder of those who diligently seek him." So this listener in Lubbock, Texas asks, could you please explain the meaning of this verse?
1: May I say to you that the early church had a great conviction concerning God, conviction that is apparently absent in most of our churches today, even our so-called conservative churches. I have a feeling that we are not as sure as the early church was. You remember when Peter was arrested and threatened, and he returned to the church. And when he did, while they were in prayer for him. You talk about the early church being perfect. It wasn't perfect by any means. They believed that God would hear and answer their prayer and deliver Simon Peter. But when he appeared at the gate and wanted to get in, a little serving girl came and told him they didn't believe their prayer had been answered. But it had been answered, you see. Now, they went to prayer then for the church and the future of the church. And they began and said, "O Lord, thou who art God." What a conviction they had that the one that they were praying to, the one that they were worshiping was God. I get the feeling today, actually in some groups, conservative, with all of their rules and regulations, with all the ritual that they have going on, all of the programs that they have, I have a very strange feeling that this is a tremendous organization, that they believe in God, but not too much. We've got to bend every effort here and must keep these organizations going and in order to keep the cause of Christ going. Somehow or another, there is not a conviction that, "O Lord, thou art God," you see. And so when the writer to the Hebrews said that, "For he that cometh to God must believe that he is, and that he is a rewarder of them that diligently seek him." And that means, friends, that actually, if you're not convinced that God is out there, you're not convinced that you're talking to him, your prayer is nothing in the world but foolish gibberish that has no meaning whatsoever. And all that you do amounts to nothing at all. And the important thing, the writer to the Hebrews says, when you come to God, you must believe that he is, and that he's a rewarder of them that diligently seek him. This is a great statement that you have mentioned here. May I say to you, for he that cometh to God must believe that he is, that he exists, that he's out there, and that he is not only Lord and God, but he will reward those that diligently seek him. And all the time, everywhere we go and whatever we do, we ought to take him and look to him constantly as we go along. That's such a tremendous statement there. I've just barely touched the fringe of it.
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2: Hi, my name is Pastor Michael Payne, Senior Pastor for Align Worship Center in Brockton, Massachusetts. So Heavenly Father, we just want to praise you and thank you. And we just lift up our youth across the nation. God, you know, Father, the various needs that exist across the families, the homes, the schools where our youth reside and abide. Father, we're praying right now that your Spirit would be poured out upon our country like never before for our youth. Father, we're praying that young people, dear God, that may have questions about faith, dear God, will find the answers in your word, dear God. And Father, that they'll find their hope in you. God, we're praying, Father, that they will just begin to see that there's life in Christ Jesus. So Father, we thank you for what you're going to do with our young people. That God, in the coming months and years, that God, that we'll see many young people lifting their hands in worship before the mighty saving God. In Jesus' name we pray. Amen. Amen.
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11: 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I got it deep down in my heart. I was like, oh, really? Would you notify your face, please? You know?
12: I speak to young people all around the world, and they have great thoughts, great plans. But you got to get moving. It's called the D word, discipline.

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1: I'm Keith Stevens. You've likely gone through some sort of difficulties in life, but where do you turn when things are really rough? Well, Mandy Young is a women's conference speaker who's gone through numerous surgeries in her life as a result of a very unique genetic defect she has.
2: You know, a lot of times people come up to me with their medical struggles. What I try to tell everybody is your storm is your storm, my storm is my storm. No matter how big, how little, when you're in the middle of it, it is the biggest and worst thing that could be going on. What you're going through is what you're going through for a reason. Good, bad, and different. It is you, and it was the way that whatever you are supposed to go through, you have to go to God for that. He wants all of our worries. He wants all of our burdens. He wants all of our struggle, that you were made for his purpose for a reason. And with him, you can get through anything. That is what, when I get done speaking, that's what they come to me too. Thank you for opening my eyes. Instead of running away, I'm going to run to him.

is not a soul walking around that doesn't want to be appreciated. 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We're wired to want to be appreciated. We suck the wind out of each other's sails all the time by accident, you know, just saying an opinion too quickly or whatever. And I always try to ask myself, what's my ultimate goal toward this person? What do I believe their ultimate goal is with me? Especially if it's somebody that you know and love. You say the ultimate goal is to have a relationship and to enjoy each other's company. It's been-

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7: You know, Ronald Reagan believed self-government required something that government could never replace, responsibility in the hands of the people. 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For Reagan, limited government was not about having no government. 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
1: Two men were sitting next to one another on an airplane. One asked the other what he did for a living. The man replied he was a preacher. The other man said, "Reverend, I keep my religion simple. Jesus loves me, this I know, for the Bible tells me so." The preacher then asked the other man what he did for a living, and he replied that he was an astronomer. The preacher smiled and said, "I like to keep my astronomy simple too. Twinkle, twinkle, little star." Listen, there's nothing simple about astronomy, and far less that's simple about God. But the astronomer had it right. With all of God's power and greatness, the essence is, Jesus loves me, this I know, for the Bible tells me so. I'm Steve Brown. You think about that. Share what you just heard with a friend. Go to youthinkaboutthat.org.
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2: Imagine getting this kind of news. Karen Collins was in her 20s. She was newly married, and then her husband, Michael, was diagnosed with stage 4 cancer.
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6: You know, Ronald Reagan believed self-government required something that government could never replace, responsibility in the hands of the people. In his 1981 inaugural address, Reagan warned against the idea that America had become too complicated to be governed by its citizens. Reagan asked, "If no one among us is capable of governing himself, then who among us has the capacity to govern someone else?" For Reagan, limited government was not about having no government. It was about remembering where responsibility begins, with individuals, families, communities, and the people themselves. Because when government assumes every responsibility, citizens gradually surrender their own. Self-government asks more of us than dependence ever will. And freedom requires a people willing to govern themselves before asking government to do it for them.
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1: Hey, I'm Keith Stevens. It can be one thing to dream of all the big things you want to accomplish in life, but actually accomplishing those tasks, that's a whole different story. Tim's story is known as the comeback coach, and he's helped people from a variety of backgrounds, including some of Hollywood's biggest stars. You can get to know him at timstory.com or keepthefaith.com.
2: If you don't do something with life, life will do something with you. I speak to young people all around the world, and they have great thoughts, great plans. But you got to get moving. It's called the D word, discipline. Those small things that you don't want to do, cleaning your room, cleaning your car, doing your homework. The Bible says, he who works his land shall have abundance. Work what's in front of you and watch this work pay off.
3: Yeah.

it's like God said, Elisa, she didn't tell you she loved you because you wouldn't let her. And I thought, that's right. I had kept my defended role so clear because I couldn't risk being vulnerable to her. And I thought, oh my gosh, how do I do this with other people? How do I do this with my husband, not let him love me? With my kids, not let them love me? With my friends, not let them love me? With God, how do I not let God love me? And because I don't, I'm stuck in this box of being ugly and not beautiful. But when I let him love me, I take those words he said over Jesus. This is my daughter. With her, I am well pleased.

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2: When I was little, I had dyslexia. No, I still have it, but, you know. And kids told me that I was stupid and that I wouldn't grow up, I wouldn't go to college. But I've graduated from 4 years of college, and I'm now a fifth grade language arts teacher. If you have a disorder, don't let people tell you that you're not going to grow up to be what you want to be. You can be whoever you want to be, no matter what you are, no matter who you are.

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4: 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That deep within us, we have something extraordinary. 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
2: Do you remember that 1990s show, The American Gladiators? You know, it was that competition where they brought out ordinary people and placed them in competitions against these almost larger-than-life-sized gladiators. Growing up, it was my brother and I's favorite show. We would spend our afternoons on the couch high-fiving each other anytime one of those regular, ordinary people overtook one of the gladiators. Because, you see, we so identified with these ordinary heroes who were doing what seemed, well, to be the impossible. I really believe that we're drawn towards heroes because heroes represent the potential that we all suspect is actually hidden within us. We sell ourselves short, we limit our potential, and we put boundaries on the potential that our stories can tell. But we were not called to live boring, ordinary, or average lives. We're called to be heroes.

There are tons of stories out there of people who felt hopeless, or people who felt forgotten, or felt abandoned, or alone. And a word of hope, man, a word of life and encouragement and love can change all that.

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8: 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Hi, I'm Chuck Swindoll. Caleb had what I've often called an attitude of fortitude, an attitude of gratitude, an attitude of faith. Even when the majority around him were negative, he wasn't. They said, "We can't." Caleb said, "Oh, we can." They all said, "We ought not." Caleb would always answer, "We must." They said, "It's impossible." Caleb said, "There's no such word with God." Man, I love that guy, Caleb. I love his attitude. We need more like Caleb. Are you one of them?
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We all have that capacity. We all can smile at someone. We all can hold a door open. We all can say, you know what? You really are an inspiration to me. Pass a compliment. Something like that will change someone's day. I want

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7: You know, Ronald Reagan believed self-government required something that government could never replace: responsibility in the hands of the people. In his 1981 inaugural address, Reagan warned against the idea that America had become too complicated to be governed by its citizens. Reagan asked, "If no one among us is capable of governing himself, then who among us has the capacity to govern someone else?" For Reagan, limited government was not about having no government. It was about remembering where responsibility begins: with individuals, families, communities, and the people themselves. Because when government assumes every responsibility, citizens gradually surrender their own. Self-government asks more of us than dependence ever will. And freedom requires a people willing to govern themselves before asking government to do it for them.
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11: 3 months later, all of a sudden, my wife came calling from upstairs. She said, "Craig,

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1: Hi, I'm Keith Stevens. It can be hard to see the hope in the middle of challenges, but that doesn't mean it's not there. Craig Johnson is one of the pastors at Lakewood Church in Houston, but he's also the dad of a young man named Connor who has autism.
2: We were having a terrible time with Connor. He was struggling, couldn't speak, and the outbursts were just overwhelming. And as I was driving the car, I asked God, why? Why is he struggling so much? And God spoke to me and said, your child is not a burden. Your child is a gift. I'm going to use your son to reach millions of people across the world. Do you trust me? 3 months later, all of a sudden, my wife came calling from upstairs. She said, Craig, get up here. I was putting Connor to bed, and I was reading him a couple books. And she said, all of a sudden, he began to speak. And he began to say one word after another word, one sentence after another sentence. And that's when the shift took place. In our focus, in everything we did, we knew we were about to go on a mission.
1: Craig and Samantha Johnson's experience led them to create the Champions Club at Lakewood. It's a ministry designed for those with special needs. Within just 6 months of launching this unique ministry, over 300 new families became members of the church. Now there are dozens of Champions Clubs around the world.
2: We were at Chicago White Sox Stadium, and there were 50,000 people at a night of hope. And my wife and I, we walked out with Connor, and they were telling his story. And I'm watching these people just crying and clapping, and Connor's waving his hand at everybody and saying hello. God reminded me, he said, remember when you were in the car? Remember when I told you to trust me? He says, I'd never go back on my word. I've been running.

0: And I'm learning to love the quiet. I'm learning taking a long walk just by myself in the woods is good. It's good to relax and stop and be quiet. And to be alone is not so bad. And I am learning after 31-year marriage, I like me. I'm learning to say, you know, I'm not a bad person to take out to lunch.
1: Just breathe. Just breathe. Come and rest at my feet. Just breathe.
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14: François Fenelon was the court preacher for King Louis XIV of France. One Sunday, the king arrived at the chapel for services and found no one there but Fenelon. The king demanded to know why no one else was there. Fenelon said, "I spread the word that your majesty would not be in church today in order that you might see who comes to worship God and who comes only to flatter the king." 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
16: 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We are lovingly placed here for a purpose."

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1: About 2.5 years ago, my oldest son was murdered, and the trial ended yesterday with a guilty conviction for his murderer. But I guess the good news is not that that's a happy event, but I was able to comfort the mom of this kid, you know, and I just gave her a hug and let her know that, you know, that I've been praying for her and her family.
0: That's a tough one because both of you are grieving for your lost sons.
1: Her son is about to go away for 30 years. So I just wanted to share that, you know, that Romans 8:28, it is true that God works in all things for the good for those.

It'll clear the bitterness away. It can even set a prisoner free. There is no end to what its power can do. So let it go and be amazed by what you see through eyes of grace.

I figured out we're going to have enough room around our bed in a hospital or wherever we spend the last day of our life for about 8 people, 9 if they're thin. And so what I'm trying to do is figure out who are the 8 people I want to surround my bed on the last day of my life. And I'm trying to surround my life with them. So what a great thing. Wouldn't it be great to send a text message to the 8 people who you want to be with you on your last day here on earth and tell them you're feeling fine or they'll freak out, right? But say you're one of the 8. And then surround yourself with those 8 people during your life. 'Cause I'll

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3: 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And that is very simple. 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
3: The world's definition of success is summarized in the words of Paul Chance when he said that the one who dies with the most toys wins. But success God's way is very different. God evaluates success very differently from the world's evaluation of success. And so I want you to turn in your Bible, Genesis 39, verse 2. Genesis 39, 2. And have it open as I will share with you from God's word, success, God's way, not man's way. Verse 2 says, God was with Joseph and he was successful. Another translation says, the Lord was with Joseph and he prospered. When you realize that there are very, very, very, very few people in world history have ever risen as high in a short period of time as Joseph did, you'll have to sit back and take notice, what is the secret of his success? You have to ask the question, what is this success God's way all about? Joseph began his career at the ripe old age of 17. 17. That's when he started. By the age of 30, he became the second most powerful man in the world that is known at that time. But that did not happen because Joseph was ambitious. That did not happen because Joseph had drive to succeed. That did not happen because Joseph had thirst for power and he did everything possible in order to achieve what his mind conceived. We have a lot of politicians who are doing that. This did not happen because Joseph set his sights on achieving and accomplishing worldly success and being on the top of his world. No, no, none of that. The Bible said that the secret of his success is that God was with him. Why was God with Joseph? Because Joseph was with God. In fact, Joseph did not know that he was placed on the first rung of the ladder of success. He didn't really know. Success was not something that he sought after or he dreamed about and he wanted to accomplish. It is not something that he was striving for. It was not something that he was taught to step on whomever comes on in his way in order to climb up the ladder. No. In fact, had you asked Joseph whether he was in the pit or he was in the dungeon in the prison of Pharaoh, and you say, Joseph, are you successful? He would have said to you, I hate to think what failure is all about. Success God's way does not always look like success. It does not look like success, especially to the world outside. But Joseph's secret for success is the very secret for your success. It will be the very secret for anyone's success, God's way. That is, if you want to succeed, God's way. And that is very simple. That secret is really simple. And it is simply this: discovering the will of God in your life and obeying it. Amen. Discovering the will of God for your life and obey it. At a very young age, God revealed his will to Joseph. It wasn't very clear. It was hazy, but he showed it to him in a form of a dream. To fulfill the will of God in his life, he faced deadly obstacles. And let me tell you something. If you want to succeed God's way, you will face deadly obstacles. Make no mistake about it. There are three in number. First, it was the deadly enemy of discouragement. You see, obstacle along the way of success God's way would threaten to derail you every time. The second enemy was detour and distraction from succeeding God's way. And the third enemy was doubt. Doubt is the best dream crusher that I know. Doubt is the biggest enemy to succeeding God's way. Now let's look at those three deadly enemies to success God's way. First one is discouragement. Did you know that discouragement is really one of Satan's most valuable tools in his toolbox? In fact, there's a fable that I read many, many years ago. And I don't remember exactly the details about Satan was auctioning his tools from his toolbox. But when it came to discouragement, he said, I would never sell that for all the money in the world. Because that is his most valuable tool. That's what keeps him in business. This is his powerful tool. And he uses it with impunity against the children of the living God. Remember, Joseph was given a dream. He didn't understand everything about it, but he knew that God has a plan for his life, that God is guiding his steps, that God is with him. God chose to reveal his will to Joseph. And the will of God was to preserve a remnant from certain annihilation. Because God, in his plan, through the loins of some of them, will be the seed of the birth of the Messiah, the Lord Jesus Christ. That was God's vision and his dream for his life. He didn't understand it all at that time. But meanwhile, nothing was going right. I mean, nothing. Nothing was going the way it should go. Nothing indicated that Joseph was even close to achieving God's will and God's vision in his life. Nothing. His brothers were filled with envy and hatred and malice. They took him and they threw him in a pit at the age of 17. That was not enough. They took his coat of many color. They killed an animal. They dipped that coat in that blood. And they took that coat and they lied to their father and they said, your son is dead. And his father lived for many years in total sorrow and broken heart, thinking his son is dead and devoured by a wild animal. But that was not enough for them. They actually sold him to Arab traders in a caravan who were crossing that part of the world. And these caravan traders would take Joseph and put him on the auction block in Cairo Square to sell him as a slave. He gets purchased by the head of secret service for Pharaoh's palace. Let me tell you about this guy, Potiphar. I mean, he's the kind of guy, if you look him the wrong way, he would lop your head off. And Joseph ends up being a slave in his house. What kind of a success is that? Nothing was going right. Have you been there? And if you haven't, you will be when you face a time of discouragement. When you find yourself where Joseph was at this point in his life, remember what I'm telling you from this guy who has been there many times. The first thing you want to do when you're discouraged, you already got it. You know what it is. Give up. Give up. Give up. Job feared discouragement and it came upon him. Elijah's discouragement caused him to think of death as better than life. The older brother in the prodigal story allowed discouragement to turn him into a bitter and angry and resentful man. Moses fumed and fussed about his discouragement. Jonah wanted to flee out of discouragement. Oh, but Joseph faced his discouragement by being more faithful to the Lord. He said, I trust in the Lord. I trust in the sovereign God. I trust him not only that he works behind the scenes, but he moves all of the scenes that he works behind. Clean the floor, Joseph.
4: Yes, sir.
3: I have a dream. Carry out the bedpans, Joseph.
4: Yes, sir.
3: I have a dream. Wash the sheets, Joseph.
4: Yes, ma'am.
3: Feed the flock, Joseph.
4: With pleasure.
3: Joseph, are you discouraged?
4: Of course, but God gave me a dream.
3: Joseph, are you resentful toward your brothers?
4: What good would that do? Students, I want you to remember this. When a teacher and a professor mocks your faith, remember this. Remember this when a fellow student resents you because of your righteousness. Remember this. Remember this when the programs are designed to actually cause you to fall. Remember this. Remember when the pressure makes it so unbearable for you that keeps on tempting you in order to compromise and fall. Remember. Remember Joseph. Genesis 39:3, the Lord was with him. He gave him success in everything he did. Verse 5, God even blessed the Egyptian house because of Joseph. You know, I want to be honest with you. I thought about this. If I were Joseph, I said, don't bless him. Why should he get blessed because of me? Just bless me. Discouragement can either cause you to quit or become a gateway to succeed in God's way. Amen? Amen? Second enemy of success, God's way, is detours and distractions. In Joseph's life, when things really began to just get on an even keel, I mean, they've been rough for a long time, and just now he got promoted and became the chief slave. So he's calling the shots. When just things getting a little better, having overcome the enemy of discouragement, here comes Mrs. Potiphar. And this, folks, was a biggie. I mean, this is big. This is big. Mrs. Potiphar began to seduce Joseph. Not once, not twice, but day after day after day. In other words, she was nagging him. Let me tell you something. Pornography, illicit sex, alcohol, drugs, any chemical substance, everything you can think of, all these things that are designed to derail you, all these things are designed to give you a detour from succeeding God's way, are going to dog you. I talk about evil days. Somebody was telling me the other day, their 13-year-old daughter was doing a project, a school project on the internet, and pop comes out of the pornographic site. These are evil days we live in. Genesis 39:8, the Bible said Joseph refused. Underline that in your Bible, please. Just underline it. Because if you read through the Bible quickly and you say, well, you know, isn't that nice? He refused. No. You got to understand, this is a big deal. It sounds simple. Well, he just refused. No. This is powerful in this context. Joseph understood that a fire that engulfs a house doesn't just happen. Sexually and morally, things don't just happen. There is first a slow leak, and then a slow leak, and then you get used to the smell of the leak. Somebody comes from the outside, and he says, what's that smell? You got some gas. No, that's okay. Don't worry about it. I'm taking care of it. Everything is fine. You got used to the smell. They don't happen suddenly. It's when you strike a match to light the stove and the house goes up in flames. And then you find yourself weeping bitter tears. That's how sexual temptation works. work a diversion, a detour from success God's way. In fact, if you look at Eve, Mrs. Potiphar, or David, or Samson, or if you look at the examples of the Bible for those who did not stop the leak when it was slow, there are four steps every time. Works like a charm. You know, I'm convinced Satan is not a very smart fella. He's really not very smart. He just keeps repeating the same strategy. He really does. Four steps. Eve, Mrs. Potiphar. Four steps. First, she cast lustful eye. Verse 7 of Genesis 39. Second, she nagged him on every side. Verse 10. Third, she took. Isn't that what Eve did? She looked, she lusted, she took, and then she hid. That's the fourth step. She took. Verse 12. Then she hid, covering up her sin by false accusation. Verse 14. When Joseph ran away with his coat in her hand, that was the second time he lost his coat. Did you know that? But he kept his integrity. It's okay to lose your coat. Keep your integrity. These are the four steps that ruined Eve in the garden and caused her and Adam to be thrown out of paradise and lose paradise. It was the same four steps that ruined David's life and caused him to ruin his sterling leadership. Beloved, listen to me. Whether you're single or married, listen to me. When it comes to sexual temptation, there is only one way to deal with it. There's only one way to deal with it. And that is put on your running shoes and run. And run. No, don't fight it. Don't negotiate with it. Don't experiment with it. Just run. When Joseph faced the enemy of discouragement, he trusted God. When he faced the enemy of a detour, he ran. Third enemy for success God's way is doubt. Doubt. If you look at the same chapter, 39, Genesis 39, look at verses 19 all the way to 23. Now Joseph, being falsely accused, he gets thrown into Pharaoh's dungeon. This is not just a prison like our nice prisons. This is a dungeon. It's a miserable place. I want to tell you at the outset, being tempted to doubt is not a sin. Being tempted to doubt is not a sin. Staying in doubt is going to lead you to sin. Continuing in doubt will lead you to sin. You can be sure that Joseph had some doubts, and it comes out in his words in prison. Lord, is this the reward of my faithfulness? That's okay. God is not going to fall off his throne when you ask a question like that. It's all right. Lord, is this how I get paid for my purity? Lord, is this the consequence of my righteousness? Lord, how are you going to fulfill your vision and your plan for my life when I'm in this stinking dungeon of Pharaoh? Question. How did Joseph face this third powerful enemy of success God's way? He became more faithful in the prison, if that's possible. The Lord was with Joseph, and he gave him success, even in the dungeon, even in Pharaoh's prison. First, Satan attacked Joseph's body, and Joseph won. Now he attacks his mind. Here too, ultimately, he won. But be very careful. Be very careful. When Satan attacks your mind with doubt, be very, very careful. You know why? Because it is a secret known only to you and God, of course. It takes place between your two ears. Not necessarily anybody else will know about it. Be very careful. Because doubt happens in secret. But if you allow doubt to succeed, you will end up living a double life. I've heard enough testimonies, particularly people when they testify about their life in college later on. And they talk about these days in college, and they testify to the fact that they lived a double life. They may go to campus ministries, and they may go to a church, and they may go here, and they may go there, but privately, they live a different life. They are different person. They put on the Christian face when they go to the Christian meetings, but privately, they are somebody else. What happened? What happened? See, they have allowed doubt to defeat them. They have allowed doubt to succeed secretly, inwardly. They have allowed doubt to flourish inside of them. They allowed doubt to grow inside of them. Every one of the great men of God were tempted with doubt. We read the Bible. Men, women, all tempted with doubt. As I told you, experiencing the temptation for doubt is not a sin. It is sitting and nursing doubt that's going to get you into trouble. Living with doubt will damage not only your spirit, it's going to damage your psyche. Listen to Joshua's secret of success, God's way, and defeating doubt. In chapter 1, verse 8, here's what Joshua said. Do not let this book of the law depart from your shelf. Do not let that book of the law depart from your credenza. Do not let this book of the law depart from your library, from your mouth. Remember I told you about praise, being a praising person? Meditate on it day and night so that you may be careful to do everything written in it that you will be prosperous and successful. That's success God's way. This is not prosperity theology. That's success God's way. Spurgeon used to say, a Bible that is falling apart belongs to a person whose life is not falling apart. Moody used to say, sin will keep you from this book, but this book will keep you from sin. Succeed God's way. God wants you to succeed. He wants to be with you, and therefore you be successful His way. Discouragement, detour, and doubt are going to come. They will come to all of us. But saturating your mind and your heart with the Word of God is going to give you victory every time. Every time.
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In the Old Testament book of Habakkuk, we find an overwhelmed prophet questioning God's tolerance of violence and immorality and idolatry, even among God's people. These issues remain prevalent in our day. So has God given up? Do you ever find yourself tempted to join the prophet in questioning God's tolerance of wickedness? On Truth for Life Weekend, Alistair Begg walks us through God's response to the prophet's questions. We're looking at Habakkuk chapter 2.

0: this revelation, which is the answer to Habakkuk's question, God tells him, is marked by four things. Let me just point them out to you. Number one, write down the revelation, make it plain so that someone can run and read it. For the revelation, number one, awaits an appointed time. From Habakkuk's position, everything else is just going on as usual. A time to be born, a time to die, da-da-da-da-da-da-da-da-da-da-da-da-da-da-da-da-da. And so it goes on. And from his perspective, it just seems as though history is entirely cyclical. It looks as though it's going around and around and around. God says, no, I want you to write this down, write it down clear. What I am doing has an appointed time. I haven't disclosed the time to you, but I know what the time is. Trust me. Number two, it speaks of the end. You'll see that there in verse 3. It will not prove false, and though it apparently lingers, wait for it, it will certainly come and will not delay. Now, Habakkuk has to take all of that as per God's word to him. And we could apply that, of course, in many ways and have benefit from considering its truth in relationship to all that still awaits the unfolding of God's purpose in terms of the end of time and the return of Jesus and so on. Now in verses 4 and 5, he contrasts the righteous life, which is lived by faith, with the proud boasts and the activities that mark those who are puffed up and live for themselves. And this is a pretty difficult little section here, as it turns out. But the best I can do with it is this, that when he says, see, he is puffed up, he is puffed up. Either what we have is the epitome of the Babylonian, or if you like, the description of the ruler of the Babylonians as being emblematic of that entire people. He is puffed up. He's on the wrong track. He is betrayed by wine, or it may actually be wealth. Both words are similar in Hebrew, and the translators disagree over it. So let's just say both. The puffed up individual is betrayed both by wine and by wealth. He's arrogant, never at rest, greedy, dissatisfied, and he swallows nations whole. You got this picture. It's a kind of Monty Python's Flying Circus picture. Remember when they did all the little animated things and then the big head would come and then it would start eating things like trains and everything. And move all across the screen. It looks like about the 1940s now when you see it, but it was very futuristic then. And what you have here is the picture of this puffed up individual, the ruler of the Babylonians, and he just moves across and he eats nations. He just gobbles them all up as he goes. So from the Lord's answer, we turn to the Lord's judgment. The Lord's judgment. And the Lord's judgment is expressed in a succession of five woes. Woe. You may remember in Matthew chapter 23 that Jesus uses the same mechanism when he gives the Pharisees a jolly good ticking off. Woe to you, he says. You do this and you do that and you shouldn't. He's employing this Old Testament mechanism. And here in these five areas, he pictures people taunting the proud boasts of this apparently unconquerable force. Now, what I've done is I've just tried to give a heading to each of these five, and we daren't work our way through them, or we'll be here long into tomorrow morning. And if you don't like my heading, get your own heading. All right? First of all, in verses 6 to 8. 6 to 8, injustice. Injustice. Woe to him who piles up stolen goods and makes himself wealthy by extortion. You have plundered, verse 8, many nations. In other words, he sounds out a woe to the nation that has conquered lands to which it has no moral right, that has gone and taken for itself something that doesn't belong to it. for whatever reason, usually on the strength of tyranny or the desire simply to have more than we have. Tempted to pile up stolen goods, guilty of dealing unfairly, being involved in extortion. You will find all of these words and notions in this little section, 6 to 8. And what he says is, what you've piled up will come down on your head. You thought it was a great idea to come in here and vanquish these people and plunder these people and take over everything and call it your own. Well, guess what? It'll come down and land on your head. Now, I'm going to have to stop myself from making tangential points of application. But every selfish human empire in the history of humanity has proved this to be the case. Rule Britannia. Britannia rules the waves. That's what we sang coming out of school. 1957, on the school bus going home. We're in charge of the universe, we sang to ourselves, while it all came down on our heads. Secondly, in verses 9 to 11, woe to those who make failed attempts at security. Woe to him who builds his realm by unjust gain, there's injustice again, to set his nest on high, and he does so in order to escape the clutches of ruin. To escape the clutches of ruin. I looked at that little phrase, to set his nest on high, and only one name out of all of history came to mind. And what was the name? To set his nest on high. Who had a nest on high? Hitler. Hitler, his eagle's nest, built for him on his 50th birthday, so that the Third Reich might go there and take tea. The Kelsten House, the tea house, so that these most brutal of totalitarian rulers may sit in pristine beauty and drink tea. And look, the stones of the wall will cry out, and the beams of the woodwork will echo it. And they do. And they do. Thirdly, verses 12 to 14, cruelty. Cruelty. Woe to him who builds a city with bloodshed and establishes a town by crime, who holds life cheap, who uses the workers to build and beautify his temple and his palace and his own place, who watches slaves die under the blows of the taskmasters. There will be blood. And look at the futility of it. Has not the Lord Almighty determined that the people's labor is only fuel for the fire, that the nations exhaust themselves for nothing? For nothing. At the end of the day, when the wind has blown and when time has done its work, and when political forces have arisen and others have collapsed, all of their great endeavors, with all of their bloodshed and all their crime-filled towns, just amount to nothing at all. Fourth woe is on immorality, 15 to 17. Consider the people stripped not only of their clothes, but of their honor and of their dignity. You will be filled with shame, verse 16, instead of glory. Now you will notice that all of these little woes have a certain elasticity about them, and purposefully so. Habakkuk is not tying these things to a moment in time, nor to a particular people. He is speaking under the direction of God's Spirit, and there is a sense in which, as he makes this succession of woes, The phrase that comes to mind is, if the cap fits, wear it. If the cap fits, wear it. And you can determine at what point you want the American empire to get on board with this drama. But we're pretty close right here, aren't we? The capital of the pornographic Western world is here in the United States. Woe to him who gives drink to his neighbors, gazing on their naked bodies. And notice the violence in verse 17 is a violence that's been done alongside this immorality, a violence done to Lebanon, which will overwhelm you. That sets it in an immediate point of application in relationship to geography. And your destruction of animals will terrify you. I read that phrase and I said, now, what in the world are we dealing with here? And then you have shed man's blood. You've destroyed lands and cities and everyone in them. It's impossible to miss this. God expresses his judgment upon those who play fast and loose with creation. What is this but a devastation of nature? What did they do to Lebanon? What's Lebanon known for? It's forests. It's forests. The violence you've done to Lebanon will overwhelm you. The way you've treated animals will terrify you. The way you shed human blood indiscriminately will cry against you. I say to you again that to be a Christian is to have a view about everything in the world. Everything in the world. The Christian's response to ecology is a Christian response. It is a Bible response. The Christian's view of the doctrine of creation is guarded and guided by the Bible. So the fact that we know that all creation groans in travail, waiting for the redemption of the sons of man, does not mean that we're supposed to say, see, therefore it doesn't matter. No, we're supposed to, on the basis of our understanding of what the Bible says, deal with it in a way that cares for that which God has given us to enjoy. We can't sing about the through the woods and forest glades I wander on the one hand, and then just torch the place on the other. Not unless we want just to be a walking contradiction, which of course is part of our dilemma. And the fifth and final woe in verses 18 to 20 is the woe against idolatry. Idolatry. What value is an idol? No value at all. Woe to him who says to wood, come to life, or to lifeless stone, wake up. Absolutely useless. I'm tempted to read to you from David Wells' book, but I'm not going to because it would take too long and I would violate my own desires and designs for the evening. But I have an unbelievably wonderful quote out of David Wells' latest book entitled The Courage to be Protestant. And I was going to quote to you from page 164 and 65 and 66. So I would just leave it right here. You can read it afterwards. But his point is, the idolatry of 21st century America is the idolatry of me. It's the idolatry of the self. And again, if the cap fits, wear it. Of what value is an idol? That we would look inside of ourselves for God. That we would look to ourselves for our own answers. All of that is simply idolatry. The Lord's answer then, the Lord's judgment, and finally the Lord's glory. The Lord's glory. Next time, in verse 2 of chapter 3, we will be confronted by that wonderful little call of Habakkuk to God. In wrath, remember mercy. When he sees all that is unfolding in God's judgment, he cries out to God to show mercy. And of course, the whole story of the Bible is that God's righteous judgment on sin is always accompanied by his mercy. So that when Adam and Eve are banished from the Garden of Eden and the angels are there with flaming swords to prevent their re-entry, it is God who then comes to them in their nakedness and provides coverings for them. An expression of his mercy in the execution of his judgment. And when God sounds out his judgment upon the earth and calls people to repentance, he raises up his servant Noah. And Noah has charged with the prophetic responsibility of saying to people, God is justifiably angry with the state of affairs. And he's coming in judgment and he is going to flood the world. But he wants you to know that he has provided here a way of escape, because in the execution of his wrath, he is preferring you and offering you mercy. And at the cross of the Lord Jesus Christ, as his wrath is poured out upon all the sinfulness and wickedness of man, in that very scene is the expression of his merciful love to all those who will hide under the shadow of what that cross provides. So when you read chapter 2 again later in the week, as I think some of you may, and you go through all of these woes, make sure that you finish up by noticing verse 20, the Lord is in heaven, therefore shut up. That's what he says. The Lord is in heaven, therefore let the earth be silent. Let the earth be silent. And then notice in verse 14, if you're tempted to doubt that it's all going pear-shaped, that everything is going horribly wrong, know this, the earth will be filled with the knowledge of the glory of God as the waters cover the sea. All the proud kingdoms of time will pass away, but God's kingdom stands and grows forever. And the pathway of the righteous, verse 4, is the pathway of faith. And the righteous will live by his faith. And of course, that verse is picked up and employed by Paul and by the writer of the Hebrews and pressed into service at the time of the Reformation, both by Calvin and by Luther, as a very cornerstone of the nature of Christian living itself, so that not by our endeavors, by our good deeds, by our attempts at righteousness, but on account of the provision of a righteousness that we are undeserving of and could never gain, the conduit of which is our faith, is our childlike trust. For the only thing that we bring to our Christian lives is the sin of which we need to be forgiven. And then on that pathway of faith, we come with our complaints and our questions and seek the Lord's answer. Yes, a painful answer, for it speaks of his judgment. But in the midst of that judgment, an expression of his mercy, which speaks of his glory. Therefore, says Paul, being justified by faith, we have peace with God. Through our Lord Jesus Christ, through whom we have gained access by faith into this grace in which we now stand. Now notice this. And we rejoice in the hope of the glory of God. We rejoice in the certainty of God's manifestation of himself. So Habakkuk, hang on. I know what I'm doing. And it won't be late. And it won't be premature. It will be at the right time. Some of us have illnesses that we would like healing for right now. And God says, hang on. We don't like the answer, but it is his answer. But in his own appointed time, he will accomplish his purposes. So let us learn with Habakkuk to wait on him.
1: 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Alistair returns in just a moment to close today's program. As we are finding out, even the prophets struggled to understand God's ways and his timing. 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And if, like most of us, you struggle with prayer, Alistair provides guidance and direction to help you understand how to pray, why to pray, and what to say. He draws from the Apostle Paul's prayers for the Ephesians to teach you how you can stay focused as you pray, how to enrich your time with God, and how to pray with boldness. 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
0: Father, help us to make sure that we bring all our questions to the one who has the answers, to you, the omniscient, gracious, living, loving God. And then help us so to bring the truth of your answer to bear upon our lives, so that as we view our own circumstances and the issues represented in the history of our world, that we might increasingly think in a biblical way, that our Christianity will not be something that isolates us from our society and from the world in which we live, but allows us to think properly and to live rightly. Forgive us for all the times when we want to live in splendid isolation, to pretend that nothing's happened, to think that somehow we can just shoo it all away. Unless you come, O God, unless you execute your judgment and in so doing show us mercy, we are without God and without hope. But no, that cannot be, because as we have just read, we actually have in Jesus a hope that goes out beyond the bounds of our own small time frame. Fill us then with hope. Send us out in hope so that we might speak of hope to our friends and our neighbors who feel that life is increasingly fractured and futile and hopeless. For we pray in Christ's name. Amen.
1: I'm Bob Lapine. We appreciate you taking time out of your weekend to study the Bible with us. 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Next weekend, we'll hear the answer. 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
5: Hello, I'm Pastor Brad Gillespie from Congregation Lion of Judah. 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
14: Welcome to Focus on the Family's weekend broadcast. 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
15: Because it's really hard to enjoy your life when you're trying to control everything and everyone in your life.
16: Won't be joyful.
15: It will not be joyful. And so the choice is, it's not that we're going to get it right all the time, but the choice is to get it right now, while there is still time, to instead of dreading your life, start enjoying your life and start surrendering to God that which is outside of your control.
14: Well, that's Lisa Turkhurst, and she joins us today on Focus on the Family with Jim Daly, and I'm John Fuller.
16: You know, John, most of us probably wouldn't describe ourselves as controlling. So often controlling people don't know they're controlling.
6: That's true.
16: And there's so many different environments when we talk about controlling. There's work. I mean, I've said, you know, when you're in this position, I'm responsible to the donors and the board. There's a certain amount of control I need to exert to make sure the ministry's moving in the right place and not feel bad about that. You know, this is a direction or a change of course that we need to make. So let's make it. And people say, well, that's very controlling. But you need that. So there are healthy examples of control. Then we get into marriage, and again, that can be unhealthy. You know, if one of the spouses is overly controlling, out of fear perhaps. The good news is we're going to talk about this topic today with our guest in such a powerful and positive way for us to recognize those temptations for control, what drives it, the fear in us and other things, and then what do we do to move to a more biblical, godly perspective.
6: Yeah, yeah, because so much of life can't be controlled, right? Well, Lisa Turkhurst is always popular when we have her here in the studio, and you're about to hear why. As the president and chief visionary officer of Proverbs 31 Ministries, she's encouraged literally millions of women to strengthen their faith and their relationships. She's written a number of books, and one that we're talking about today is called Making Peace with What I Can't Control. Find relief from the exhaustion of overthinking, trying to fix others, and wanting to figure it all out. And you can learn more about Lisa and this book at our website.
16: That is so good. What a great title.
15: Thank you, Lisa.
16: Welcome in.
15: Thank you so much. I'm so honored once again to be with you guys.
16: At Proverbs 31 Ministries, you're talking to so many women. What in this category of control are you hearing from them where they're struggling?
15: I think people, first of all, there's a big section of people that wouldn't necessarily, like you said before, Jim, they're not necessarily saying I'm a control freak or I have control issues. And yet they're walking around so exhausted from trying to manage everything that they are responsible to manage, but then also stepping over that line, managing other people, situations that they feel they want a certain outcome. All of it's so very understandable. And I would say the vast majority of people, the root of their control is not power, it's fear. Mm-hmm. And I think when we start to really peel back the layers, we have to understand and take a look at there's a paper thin line between being a responsible person, which is really good, to being a controlling person. And so we have to examine where is that line and how can we address the fear that often drives these controlling tendencies that whether we know it or not must be dealt with.
16: And we are going to get into that, thankfully, because I think you're right. Over ground zero when you talk about fear manifesting itself in control, because we want to control the environment we're in. But before we get there, this idea of control can be masked as something good, you know, that you care about others.
15: That's right. You want
16: to help them get to a better place. And those are all noble things to be about.
15: Exactly.
16: Talk about that you saw in yourself, this justification for control, that I'm just trying to help them be better.
15: Yeah. Well, and not just I saw in myself, I still see it in myself.
16: Yeah, right. All of us have some of this,
15: especially
16: as Christians.
15: Yeah. You know, when I went through in my first marriage, just complete betrayal and devastation, I didn't realize that I was working overtime to try to manage another person. I truly felt like I was trying to save my marriage. I was trying to save my family. I was trying to save this man that I had been with so long. I didn't understand. I just didn't have the language or the context that what I was actually doing was hindering him from hitting rock bottom and realizing that he had a savior, but it wasn't me. And sometimes I think in a desperate attempt to save another person, what we don't realize is we're actually stepping in front of the very consequences that could actually help them. It's only understandable that we do everything that we can to try to talk them into making different choices, to try to prevent, you know, certain outcomes. And, you know, it's also very understandable. So if you're in that place, you know, before we even start talking about what needs to be done, I just want to say, I get it. And here's another big category, parents of adult children. you know?
16: Teens too.
15: Teens too. It's like, you know, we see things so clearly because for me, I'm bringing 57-year-old wisdom into a scenario where there's 20 and 30-year-olds making decisions. My kids are great kids. But also there are certain things that I'm like, oh, no, don't do that, don't do this. And it's not because I want to control them. It's because I want to help them. But help taken too far can really get us in trouble.
16: And I think the challenge is knowing where that line is, like you said. It's so hard to give advice. You know, I'm thinking of the scripture where the Lord, they're out on the sea and the storm is going and he's sleeping. And the disciples are like, man, come on, this is dangerous. This is life-threatening. And then he calms the storm. But it's mentioned in Scripture that they kind of woke him up. It's that kind of thing. Some people, let's say spouses, may look at that and say, you're disconnected from reality, man. You should be controlling in this situation. Like the Lord should have known to wake up and calm the storm in that setting. But with a teen child who's having struggles or an adult child, there's a certain amount of wisdom and control you want to apply. But in the end, you got to let them be the Lord's, right?
15: Mm-hmm.
16: That sounds hard and calloused.
15: It is very, very challenging. But here's that paper thin line. I think let's just go there between responsibility and being controlling. When I am being responsible, I manage all that is within my ability to manage, to control. But regarding other people, I don't step over that line and also try to manage them. So being responsible is I am going to manage what is within my ability to manage. But regarding the outcome, I must trust God.
16: Yeah.
15: And I've made peace with the fact that ultimately I have to trust God. If I'm being controlling, then controlling is I'm going to manage everything that is within my ability to manage. And I'm also going to manage everything that is really outside of my ability to manage, because regarding the outcome, I'm only willing to accept the outcome that I think is best.
16: Yeah. There's so many behaviors that the Lord warns us about, fear being one of them. Fear not. Don't live in that state of fear. One of the things for unhealthy control, in my opinion, as I've observed it, is when it starts from fear rather than from a healthy place. Fear almost, when it rises, the only tool in a mom's tool chest, a dad's tool chest, a husband, a wife, whatever the application, is you reach for control to increase control to lower your fear.
15: Exactly.
16: And it doesn't really help.
15: Well, and here's the tricky thing about it. Sometimes it does, in a temporary sense. Sometimes our controlling efforts really do start to steer things in a direction that we want them to go. But it's all temporary, because ultimately we cannot control how another person thinks, the narrative that another person believes, or what a person does, or what they even say. So ultimately we can't control that. So even if it seems like it works for a little bit, our controlling efforts, it will eventually fall apart and leave us more anxious than we were before. Control is really fear disguised as a strength. So think about that for a second. Control is really fear described as a strength. And I think sometimes we think there's nothing we can do about fear. It just hits us. And we know the verses, you know, the go-to verse, of course, you know, God did not give us a spirit of fear. But I think it's important that we understand fear can actually be broken into four distinct components that will give us a little bit more understanding of what we can do, practically speaking, about fear. The first component of fear, you can't do anything about. That's the alert or the alarm. So that's when you become aware of something and you become alert or alarmed. This is something that's stirring up fear inside of me. That's going to hit you, and you really cannot control that at all. Then the second two components of fear, that's where we can do some work. So one of them is memory. Instantaneously, when we feel that alert or alarm, our brain is going to go back very quickly. It happens just like this. Go back to another time, a memory that we felt the same feeling. And then it's going to interpret what we are experiencing based on the memories that we have. Then the next component is perception. Based on what's happened before, You know, and certainly if we've had previous trauma, trauma is not just what happens to us. It's the story we tell ourselves because of what happened. That's perception. So memory and perception, that's where work can happen. That's where we can really make progress with our fear. And the fourth component is either our reaction or our response. We want to get to response, not always just feeling paralyzed because we feel a fear and then we react, right? Now, obviously, in the moment that I feel this feeling of fear, I'm not going to go, okay, let me break it down now. What's a previous memory? What's a perception? That's not the time to do it. The time to do it is when we don't feel threatened.
16: Yeah.
15: And we can really examine. So this situation is constantly stirring up this fear inside of me. So now let me go back. Where do I have other memories where maybe a worst case scenario did happen? And what is the story, the perception that I'm telling myself because of what happened? We can do work there in a time where we're not threatened. And if we do some work, then our chances increase to have a better response on the end. So in that moment, we more quickly tell ourselves a better story about what reality is. Sometimes when you've been through worst case scenario after worst case scenario, you start convincing yourself, and in that moment of fear saying, oh, this is absolutely going to be worst case scenario, when in reality, it probably won't be. It won't be best. It won't be worst. It'll hit somewhere in the middle. So that perception work, the story that we've been telling ourselves, is really important.
16: It's so critical because that controlling attitude, especially in parenting, can really bring damage to the relationship.
15: That's right. And, you know, we talked a little bit about the role that fear is playing in all of this and the two components, memory and perception. So this is where we can really take a step back. I encourage people to get a journal and start writing healthier perceptions in our journal. Like, when I feel this, you know, it's not always this. And then put in some Bible verses. And like Nehemiah says, take counsel with yourself. And then certainly bring it all to the Lord in prayer and bring in scriptures too. All of that can help us in a moment where we're preparing in times of strength for times of struggle.
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14: Thanks for listening to Focus on the Family. Let's resume now with the balance of today's programming. Yeah, and Lisa, this is something generally in the culture that we're seeing anyway. I mean, bubble-wrapped kids, you know, wearing bike helmets because they might fall from their bike. I fell from my bike. I survived. So there is something in the Christian community where we think Jesus is the answer for this. Mm-hmm. And you have a story of Judas in the scripture that really highlights the difference between saying, I want Jesus to take care of this, and then I really want Jesus to take care of this.
15: Exactly. Well, the story of Judas, you know, we have certain perceptions of Judas where, you know, he was the one that betrayed Jesus, sold him out for money. And then, of course, we know what played out after that. And so oftentimes I would see the story of Judas and think, oh, yeah, I know that. So I didn't ever dig deep or do any personal reflection of what part of Judas's mistake do I see my own self making? Like, how can I learn something more specific from him? And when you boil it all down to it, you know, take away the greed, you know, that may have been a large part of it. But what I really want to focus on is Judas saw an outcome that he was very determined. Judas wanted Jesus to rise up and become an earthly king to overthrow the Romans and make the Roman oppression go away. That is good. That's not a bad desire. Oftentimes, the outcomes that we want, they're good. They're not bad desires. The problem is that Judas decided to do it his way, and he was only willing to accept an outcome that he thought was best. And he didn't pause and think that God could be doing something different and better. Different doesn't always mean bad. Different just means different. What Jesus's plan was, he was going to rise up. He was going to become a king. But he wasn't just after saving the people of the day. He was after eternal salvation. God's plan was so much bigger than what Judas could even fathom. And the most tragic part of Judas's story is in the end, he tried to undo what he did. He took the money back and said, you know, like, take the money back. And he realized he couldn't undo what he did. And then, of course, it wound up taking him right to his death.
16: You know, there is such a big application for us there in terms of God's plans for our lives, for those around us, our kids, etc. I mean, and it's hard to say, Lord, I truly give this all over to you, which was Judas's mistake. You're absolutely right. But we do that in so many different ways that we are saying, I love you. I don't trust you, Lord. That's what we're really saying.
15: Yeah.
16: And man, God has to say, okay, child, just give me some time. You'll see why my plans are better and bigger. You know, so many testimonies of alcoholics, addictions of all kinds that end up in a godly place where the person is saved. Not everybody has that experience. But you sit there and go, the valleys that I had to go through, I'm so grateful for. Because that's what ultimately brought me to the Lord.
15: Absolutely.
16: But that is hard. It's hard for a parent to say, okay, Lord, have your way with my child.
15: Yeah.
16: Because I'm going to trust that you're going to bring him to you.
15: But in the end, you know, we have to remember when we release a loved one, when we release a child into trusting the Lord, you know, we're releasing them to the Lord. We're not releasing them to a cliff to fall over. We need to mentally have this picture. We are releasing them into the arms of God, and that's the safest place for any person to be. Now, will we always get the outcome that we want? Absolutely not. But regardless, we can't control the outcome anyways. So why not take that step and release them into the arms of the Lord and let the Lord carry what was never yours to carry?
16: Yeah. And also in that respect, it's not saying don't be engaged. You know, sometimes as Christians, we live on these switches, you know.
15: Yeah.
16: Lord, he's all yours, and I'm not going to talk to him again.
15: Yeah, we don't want to live in extremes like that, right? We want to be responsible.
16: Right.
15: For example, like the riding the bike thing. It is responsible to tell our kids to put their helmet on. It is responsible to give them a safe path to bike. It is responsible to, you know, let our kids get outside and have some fresh air and all of that. But can we ultimately control that no accident will ever happen? No, we can't.
16: Yeah.
15: And so we can do all that we are responsible to do. And then once we've done that, we have to rest and trust in the Lord. That doesn't mean disengage. Stay engaged. Just don't be controlling.
16: Yeah. You know, this idea of helper and fixer, I think Jean and I represent this. She is a helper. I'm a fixer. And we can get into trouble with that. And you have a similar story that we helped a friend with a car loan, and it didn't go well.
15: Right.
16: But What was your story, your experience with that?
15: Yeah. So, you know, I'm a very tenderhearted person, and compassion taken too far, I've learned in therapy, is codependency. I need you to be okay so I can feel okay. So how can I make you okay? Because I want to feel okay. Okay.
16: I think I followed that.
15: Yeah. Yeah. And so, you know, sometimes my compassion will run ahead. And, you know, if I have something, example, if I have the money to go help another person, I sometimes feel compelled to do it. And I know this about myself, so I have to watch it. Because what can often happen is if we try to step in and rescue that person, if I want to give them money as a gift, and it's not irresponsible for me to do that, then give it as a gift. But I would really caution you about giving money to someone who has already proven themselves irresponsible with money. Because when you do that, what's going to eventually happen if you expect them to pay you back, it's going to go bad really quickly. If they've already proven themselves not responsible with money, they're not going to suddenly, because now you give them more money, it's not going to suddenly make them responsible with money. And that's kind of the trap I got in. And the situation started off, it felt so good in the moment. Like, I'm helping this person, you know, co-sign this loan. It's going to be great. It felt awesome. I felt like a hero. But then when it came time to expecting them to be responsible again, when they'd already proven over and over and over to not be responsible, my expectations for them to suddenly manage this well, of course, they weren't met. I became part of their problem, that I was always chasing them down for money, which really was not the case. Yeah. Now, again, am I saying never loan money to people? That's not what I'm saying. I'm saying don't enable somebody who's already proven that they're going to be irresponsible. Don't go into it thinking you're going to be the savior. They have a savior, but it's not you.
16: Yeah. Mm-hmm. But it is so hard to pull back for their best interests.
15: Yes.
16: Because you want to feel good about yourself,
15: yes.
16: Right?
15: And the thing is, can you do, like, here's what I encourage people. Okay, you want to help and you want to take the risk? Totally your choice. The control police, they're not going to come swarming in on you and give you a big hand slap. Nope, you know. But do you have to take it to an extreme of solving the big problem? Or could you come in and solve part of the problem out of your compassion, out of your love for them? You know, do you have to give them all the money? Or could you come in and offer them a gift of relief that's a temporary, you know, solution, not to the big problem, but to something more immediate yeah. today? And so I'm not saying draw hard lines here. I'm not saying to, you know, be suddenly like anti-people. I'm saying be wise about what it is really costing you. Be aware of the emotional wear and tear.
16: You talk about flipping the script, and I think this might be in day one here. We're going to come back next time if you're willing.
15: Absolutely.
16: And talk more about this topic. But you talk about flipping the script, replacing thoughts like, I can't believe this. Like, I can't believe that couple would not manage this auto loan the way they need to, right? Mm-hmm. And you can, again, you can generate a lot of emotion about what they're not doing to perform to your expectation, which is a form of control. But talk about flipping the script. Give us some of those examples of what we're saying in our head that tends to float in the control person's mind.
15: Absolutely. Yeah. So often, and I'm not going to put this on anyone else, I'll put it on me. Often what I would say is, I can't believe they're doing this. And that shocks my system, almost sending me into fight, flight, freeze mode, right? Or I'll go, I would never do this to someone. Again, shocking my system, putting me in this place of extreme anxiety and almost disbelief that this is happening. So instead, I've learned to go, okay, this is very consistent with other behaviors that they've demonstrated before. I really shouldn't be surprised. Or this is hard. I can acknowledge that it's hard, but I don't have to let this derail me and my emotions the rest of the day. I can accept this because, you know what? Again, very consistent with the behaviors they've been demonstrating for a long time. It's not that that second script fixes the problem. But what it really does is help me stay in touch with reality. This person has demonstrated this behavior before. They're continuing to demonstrate it. And remember, mental health is a commitment to reality at all costs. We want to stay in reality and so that we can really deal with the issue.
16: Lisa, this has been incredible. And we're just kind of getting there, you know, the scratching of the surface. I want to come back next time and continue the discussion if you're willing.
15: Sure thing.
16: And let me turn to the listener. We all face circumstances we can't control. And then what do we do with that? Especially when it involves the people we love and care about the most. Typically, we tend to control those people the most, not the friend or the stranger at a distance. And Focus on the Family is here with great input from wonderful guests like Lisa and all the content from her and other people. Just think of us as your resource center in that regard. We will help you with that and hopefully give you biblical wisdom, practical guidance, and hope in Christ fundamentally. If you're struggling and need some guidance, get a hold of us. We have caring Christian counselors. You can start there. They'll call you back and spend time with you. We have a referral network. If you need more time with a counselor, we'll find somebody in your area that you can go and talk with. We also have those trusted resources, articles, programs, videos, counseling support, and much, much more. The idea is don't create an excuse that you can't find help. Help is here for you. Just call us. And if you can make a monthly pledge of any amount, we'll send you Lisa's book,

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2: When we release a loved one, when we release a child into trusting the Lord, you know, we're releasing them to the Lord. We're not releasing them to a cliff to fall over. We need to mentally have this picture. We are releasing them into the arms of God, and that's the safest place for any person to be. Now, will we always get the outcome that we want? Absolutely not. But regardless, we can't control the outcome anyways.
3: That's insight from Lisa Turkhurst, who's our guest today again on Focus on the Family with Jim Daly. And we're glad you've joined us. I'm John Fuller.
4: You know, John, it's great to have Lisa back. Every time it's just like wisdom, wisdom, wisdom. And she's lived, you know, a life of observation, I would say. You know, last time we talked about fear and control, and we're going to continue that discussion today. It was so good and has application for each and every person, because in this life, in our sinful nature, fear, which the Lord does not want us to live in, leads to unhealthy control issues. And I would say, you know, many of the marital problems that we see here at Focus on the Family that we help at Hope Restored, our marriage intensive, much of it is rooted in this area of fear and control. And I'm so grateful she's written the book that we can talk about today, and I just want to get on with it.
3: Yeah, and that book is called Making Peace with What I Can't Control, Find Relief from the Exhaustion of Overthinking, Trying to Fix Others, and Wanting to Figure It All Out.
4: Hey, hang on, John, the phones are ringing off the hook.
3: Don't miss out on your opportunity.
4: Come on.
3: Contact us today if you want to get a copy of the book, and by the way, download the broadcast app that we have so you don't have any fear about missing out on what Lisa shared last time.
4: We covered a lot of material last time, but we're going to roll into continuing to get to this issue of fear and control and all that. Let's go back and kind of talk about the common fears that often lead to control, because we didn't get to that list. And I'll read them again, and I want you to highlight a couple. But fear of rejection, abandonment, or not being loved. So these are the things a lot of times in our childhood that we experience that set up our attitudes and our emotional response.
2: And even our perceptions of present-day things we're going to face. We will pull from these previous feelings, and they may go all the way back to unhealed things in our childhood or even experiences that we had throughout our adulthood. But boy, rejection's a big one.
4: And abandonment. I mean, that can, in a marriage, that can be the other spouse is working late and you catastrophize that into, what are they doing? They're not wanting to spend time with me. And they're actually working on a project that the boss said, could you get this done by the time you leave tonight? So some of that is like that, right? And because of those wounds as a child, you're making it as something it's not.
2: Yeah, I think one of the greatest fears that we have as humans is emotional suffering. And certainly the fear of loss ties right into that as well. I tell a story in the book about one of my dearest friends. Her name is Leah. She has worked side by side with me on every book project that I've done for, it seems like, eons, truly. But because we're so close and we're working together all the time, we process a lot of life. I tell a story about Leah losing her father to brain cancer. And he went from being this vibrant, healthy, strong man to finding out he had a brain tumor. And then the decline and deterioration, it was shocking. It definitely impacted her, and the grief was enormous. So Leah had one son by the time her father passed, and then she since had another daughter. And she came to me and she said, I think there's this area of controlling that has been really troublesome to my marriage. And that is that I always want to make every choice for my kids to make sure that they are healthy. And, you know, I watched my father deteriorate, and I don't want that in my children. And so it's caused some tension between her and her husband. So we were processing this, and I asked her a very important question. I said, Leah, are you trying to keep your kids healthy, or are you trying to prevent cancer?

0: because trying to keep your kids healthy, that is a responsible thing to do. Trying to prevent cancer is impossible. You can do all that you can do to set your children's health up for success, but ultimately you cannot control whether or not they ever get, you know, a diagnosis of cancer. And I think that helped open her brain to that fine line between being responsible, feed your kids healthy food, do what you need to do to keep them healthy, but not be so controlling where you take it into hyperdrive trying to prevent cancer, because at the end of the day, that's not going to be possible.
1: Yeah, and that's a good example of how to deal in a healthy way with something that could be unhealthy. Mm-hmm. What was her first response, if you can recall? I mean, was she defensive or?
0: No, she wasn't, because I asked her a very important question at first. Are you open to a thought? And anytime we're going to share something that could step on somebody's toes, you just ask, you know, are you open to a thought? And she said, yes, I am. And so I asked her that profound question, you know, are you trying to keep your kids healthy? Are you trying to prevent cancer? And it really, really impacted on a very practical level the way that she's now interacting with her family. It was life-changing to her. It's not a perfect science, of course. Does she sometimes still step into, you know, trying to prevent cancer? Of course she does. But because she's aware of it, it has drastically improved the environment of her home. And I think that's the secret. It's not to do this right all the time, but it's to get it right while there is still time to provide a healthier environment for us and our loved ones.
1: Yeah, that is so good. In that regard, you were up in the Alpine, I think, one of those Alpine slide rides. We have plenty of them here in Colorado, actually. Come visit them. But it's what they do in the summertime, and you get into this metal, I don't know what you'd call it, car.
2: Yeah, kind of a roller coaster car.
1: Yeah, and you ride down the ski slopes, and you do it at a fast pace. But you learned something in that, kind of that little lesson of how to surrender.
0: That's right. And it was a painful lesson, truly. So my friend Joy really wanted to ride the mountain coaster. I was very timid. And I thought, I don't want to ride the mountain coaster. I've never wanted to ride a mountain coaster. I don't have that on my bingo card. And I'm looking at the mountain coaster and I'm like, I'm not even sure this thing is 100% safe. So I would prefer not. I can find other things to do to have a lot of fun. I don't need that. But she was like, come on, you can do it with me. You can do it with me. And then she finally said, we'll ride on it together. I said, okay. So we get up and, you know, have you ever been in a situation where things are unfolding, but it takes your brain a minute to catch up before all of a sudden you realize it's kind of too late. My brain didn't catch up on time. That's what happened. They strapped Joy in her seat, ushered me to the front of the car. Basically, I am sitting on the front of the car. They put a seatbelt across me and then the thing goes. And I realize I'm in a terrible position. I was trying to control. And instead, now I have put myself in the worst position possible. I am strapped to the front of this. The thing starts going. The operator looks at Joy and says, do not hit the brake unless there's an object in front of you. And Joy and I are both rule followers. And so she never hit the brake. And we went so fast because
1: velocity.
0: The weight of two of us on the car made us go even faster. And never hitting the brake, we screamed so loud. We had friends on the other side of the mountain and they could hear us and identify that it was Joy and Lisa screaming. And at first, I was screaming like for my life, like, help me, help me. Like, I was so unwell. But about three quarters of the way into the ride, I thought, all that's doing is wearing my voice out. Like, nobody's coming to save us. No, there is, until we get through this, we cannot get off this. We cannot get around this. We cannot get above this. We've got to get through this. And I stopped screaming. And I just kind of surrendered to the process, and we did get through it. You know, one of the most powerful prepositions in all of the Bible, as my friend Dr. Joel Mutamali says, is the word through. We have to sometimes just go through. The children of Israel had to go through the wilderness. Jesus had to go through the cross. Sometimes we are going to be in situations where there is absolutely nothing we can do. We are strapped to the front of a situation that is going to barrel through what is going to barrel through. And we have to get through it. But in the process of getting through it, if we white knuckle it, resist it, scream at the top of our lungs, we can certainly make that the way we get through it. Or we can realize, ultimately, I don't have control. Ultimately, I've got to surrender this. And what I would say is surrender it to the Lord. And the roller coaster eventually came to a stop. Unstrapped myself, got off, and I declared, I'll never do that again. So, you know, but in the middle of it, there was nothing I could do to control. And I thought, this is what it feels like. This is what it feels like to have absolutely no control. And guess what? I survived.
1: And we pay money to do that. That's
0: I did
1: crazy.
0: Pay money. That's a very important thing. I think Joy actually paid money for it. So,
1: you know, what's interesting with that. Think of life circumstances, whatever they might be, and the operator whispering that, the Lord whispering to us, don't use the brake. Wow.
0: Mm.
1: Whatever you do, don't use the brake. Mm-hmm. I've got you. Mm-hmm. That's a challenge.
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1: Lisa, I'm thinking of a book that Focus published with Dr. Ken Wilgus. The title is hilarious. It's Feeding the Mouth That Bites You, How to Emancipate Teenagers into Adulthood. And it kind of fits with this. But he explained to me, and I'm going to paraphrase, so Ken, if I'm doing this inappropriately, let me know. But he said a lot of his therapy time as a counselor is spent helping parents more so understand the moment they're in, because they tend to linger in that control, like you said, the healthy control of raising a young child, but they still have those attributes in the teen years. And he said, that's the biggest mistake a parent is making. You know, you let your later teen decide if they're going to go to church. Really? Ken, are you serious? Because you know the answer is most likely going to be maybe not. But he's saying, let them fail at home rather than go off to college or whatever they're going to do and totally get untethered to good habits, good biblical characteristics, etc. Mm-hmm. But you got to be strong enough, courageous enough to let them fail. Mm-hmm. And it's better that they fail in your home. That's kind of the genesis. But he said most of the therapy is undoing a parent's thought and helping a child be able to express themselves. Which is kind of what you're saying.
0: Yeah. And let me fully acknowledge that I know how hard this is. And it sounds good when we're recording a broadcast.
1: Right.
0: Practical everyday living. Sometimes we're going to do this right and sometimes we're going to get it wrong. The secret is to recognize when we've gotten it wrong, when we've stepped over and tried to not only manage ourselves, but manage their life as well, is to catch it quickly and to go and acknowledge hey, I have stepped over into control mode and, you know, I love you. I want the best for you. It's not an excuse, but that is the truth. And guess what? Now I'm ready to say the script to you.
1: Yeah.
0: Okay.
1: So good.
0: Your choice. Okay.
1: Yeah.
0: You see, I think we cross the line again from being responsible to being controlling the minute that I don't stop at just sharing my wisdom, but I expect someone else's choices to line up with my desires.
1: That's it. That's the difference. And that's exactly what he's getting at. And that's where you end up in trouble. So let's make sure we understand what's mine and what's yours, whoever that other person is, your spouse, your child, your friend. How do you know what's genuinely yours to own and what is theirs to own?
0: Mm-hmm. So if I can't own it, I can't control it. So here's the thing. Like, I tell a story in the book about a loved one that had been struggling with addictions. And certainly in the world of addictions, control is a really big factor at play. So my loved one had been struggling with addictions, and I had gotten so in tune with their struggle that one night I woke up and it was like 2 o'clock in the morning, and I sat straight up in bed gasping. And I'm like, they're in trouble. They're doing something they're not supposed to be doing. Now, we didn't live in the same household, but it was someone I cared a lot about. And so we had Find My on our phone. And so I checked their location, and sure enough, 2 a.m., they're driving around. And I thought, there's no reason to be driving around at 2 a.m. And I literally got in my car. And I want you to hear where I'm crossing the line now. Mm-hmm. I got in my car and I drove to find them. They went through an all-night drive-through. I went to that drive-through. I was able to catch up to them. And I pulled my car beside theirs, told them to pull over. They refused. Mm-hmm. I parked my car. I went and I put my body, I stood my body in front of their vehicle and said, you cannot drive until you pull over and take a breathalyzer test. And it had become such an overwhelming situation that I carried a breathalyzer test in my glove compartment. And so I eventually got them to pull over, and eventually they took the breathalyzer test, and eventually I talked them into letting me drive them home. But I will tell you, after I dropped them off, I drove home. I walked up my sidewalk at 3 a.m. and I thought, what am I doing? This is not sustainable. This is not sustainable. And in the end, this isn't helping. Is that an extremely painful realization? Yes. But what I was doing was, I was not only doing my part, I was doing their part. And I felt like it was my duty to prevent bad things from happening. And so I became a rescuer to the nth degree. And in the end, did all of my rescuing efforts ever cause them to turn around? No. I rescued and rescued and rescued and rescued, but it's kind of like pulling a loved one off a train track. If they're continuing to crawl back up on that train track and the train is barreling closer and closer and closer, every single time when you climb back on the train track and you pull them off and you pull them off and you pull them off, eventually you're going to crawl up on the train track chasing them once again, and the train's going to run over you both.
1: Yeah. I mean, and it's, you know, I know a story where someone did engage their adult child, young adult, 20 something, and they did that exact thing. And it actually, the outcome was a more positive outcome, that was an action that arrested the child's behavior and they got help. And so it is, you know, you never know, but I, just like you're looking at those things, but you've got to know your motivation, and only you can know your motivation.
0: Like, that's
1: how
0: right.
1: far can I do this? How long can I do this? And, you know, that is such a personal thing. But the warning is what we're wanting parents to
0: Absolutely.
1: Hear, or friends to hear.
0: And look, you can be a support. You can be the parent. You can be their greatest prayer warrior. You can put resources in front of them so that they can try to get the help they need. But at the end of the day, they have to make that
1: yeah,
0: choice.
1: Yeah, that is so true, especially for addictions.
0: Yeah.
1: Lisa, let me ask you, you have a great story about giving a very precious treasure to a stranger on an airplane, somebody named Ron. Mm-hmm. Describe what happened, and then what happened over the years.
0: So I got an airplane one day, and this was 25 years ago. And I was very tired, so I prayed a selfish prayer. Lord, let me be the only one on my row, because I'm so tired. I've been speaking
1: like that prayer
0: at a retreat all weekend, and I was all talked out. And then right before the plane doors closed, they let one last person on the airplane. It was a man named Ron. I came to know his name because he came to sit right beside me. And I was like, oh.
1: And he wanted to talk.
0: Well, I wasn't sure at first. So I decided I'm going to pull out my Bible. So either that will make him not talk to me, or if we do talk, I'm going to steer the conversation to something that I want to talk about, and that's the Lord. So he sat down, and at first he didn't say anything. And then he leaned over as we got into the flight. He goes, so you're just going to like sit there and read the Bible? And I looked at him and I said, yes, I think the Bible is very interesting. What do you know about the Bible? And he's kind of fumbled with his answer a bit, letting me know he knew some facts about God, but he didn't have a personal relationship with the Lord. And then he started asking me questions about the Bible. And so first they were kind of easy. I was able to answer them. And then I started lifting up emergency prayers to the Lord, like, help me find these answers, Lord, you know, and I'm going all over the Bible and reading him different scriptures. And in the middle of all of that, the Lord said to me, just really pressed on my heart, Lisa, give this man your Bible. And so while I'm still witnessing to this man, I start having an argument with God. I'm like, God, this is my Bible. This is my tear-stained, highlighted, written in. My kids have drawn pictures in this. This is my Bible. But that is a good suggestion. I'll go home. I'll buy him a Bible. I'll highlight some verses, package it up, get his address, send it to him. Go, God. And I continue to talk to Ron. But the Lord was just crystal clear, putting it on my heart, give this man your Bible. So eventually I closed my Bible. I put the Bible on Ron's lap and I said, I think you're supposed to have my Bible. And he looked at me very shocked and he said, why would you give what is obviously a treasured possession to a complete stranger? Why would you do that? I said, well, I have to be honest. I don't really want you to have my Bible.
1: That was good.
0: But something that I've learned is in the midst of all of eternity, sometimes God pauses in the midst of all of this to touch the heart of one person. And Ron, I believe God's paused for you today. And so he took the Bible. He told me he would read it. And then the plane landed. We exchanged business cards. He took the Bible and got off the plane. And I remember thinking, oh, Lord, can I chase him down to make sure he doesn't throw it away in the nearest airport trash can? And the Lord was crystal clear, like, no, anything you release into my hands, and this is what I felt like the Lord was saying, anything you release to me will never truly be gone.
1: Wow.
0: And I remember just kind of feeling that in my heart, hearing it from the Lord. And then a couple weeks later, I get a call from Ron. I was at my office. He called and he said, you are never going to believe what's happened to me. I went home and I took a week off from work to read that Bible. I acted like, yeah, of course, that's what we all do. But inside, I'm like, what?
1: Whoa.
0: And I never heard from Ron again. Mm-hmm. And then fast forward 24 years later, I was on tour in San Antonio, a little city outside of San Antonio, and three women came and found one of my assistants and said, is there any way we could meet Lisa? Because we want to tell her the rest of the story if she remembers the Bible that she gave away on that plane. Of course I remembered. And so we brought them backstage, and it was Ron's sister, a good family friend, and Ron's daughter.
1: Yeah.
0: And they shared with me the rest of the story, that Ron wound up giving his heart to the Lord. Mm-hmm. And he wound up leading his entire family to Christ. And then the daughter pulled out the Bible and she'd brought it with her, the Bible that I thought I'd never see again. And she pulled it out and she said, you know, a few years ago, my dad passed away very suddenly. And the greatest treasure he left me was your Bible that you'd given him. And she opened it up. And I could see my handwriting all throughout the Bible. I could see Ron's handwriting from all those years, all throughout the Bible. And then when Ron passed away, I could then see his daughter's handwriting all through the Bible. And you know, that Bible story, it revisited my life at a time where I was really struggling. God, are you here? God, do you hear my prayers? Are you in control? And you know, God didn't have to do that. He didn't have to bring that Bible back 24 years later. Now, of course, I told the daughter she has to keep the Bible, but just the fact that I held it again and I heard the rest of the story, only God could do that.
1: Yeah.
0: And it reminded me so powerfully, God really is in control. God really does care about us. God really is working behind the scenes in ways that we will never, ever know all the details of. And most importantly, it truly, truly is a fact that whatever we release into the hands of God is never truly gone. It is safe to surrender that which is outside of our control to the Lord and let the Lord do what only He can do. We need to do our part. And then we have to leave the rest to God. We need to stop carrying weight that was never ours, that was never meant for us to carry.
1: Yeah. Wow.
0: Because it's really hard to enjoy your life when you're trying to control everything and everyone in your life.
1: Won't be joyful.
0: It will not be joyful. And so the choice is, it's not that we're going to get it right all the time, but the choice is to get it right now, while there is still time, to, instead of dreading your life, start enjoying your life.
1: Yeah.
0: And start surrendering to God that which is outside of your control.
1: Lisa, so good. So good. Thank you for being with us. This was powerful. And I hope for the listeners that this is striking a chord for you. If you're living there and you're trying to do the right thing for everybody, it may be time to assess that and look at obedience rather than living in fear and control. Lisa, again, thanks for being with us.
0: You're so welcome.
1: And if that's where you're at, get in touch with us. We have so much help for you here at Focus on the Family. 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And we have a wealth of trusted resources to come alongside you, offering biblical wisdom and practical help for your marriage, your parenting, and whatever challenges your family may be facing. Just reach out to us. One of those great resources is Lisa's terrific book, Making Peace with What I Can't Control, Find Relief from the Exhaustion of Overthinking, Trying to Fix Others, and Wanting to Figure It All Out. I mean, that title really sums it up. If fear, worry, overthinking, or trying to manage the choices of others has left you exhausted, this resource will help you. 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
11: You know, Ronald Reagan believed self-government required something that government could never replace, responsibility in the hands of the people. In his 1981 inaugural address, Reagan warned against the idea that America had become too complicated to be governed by its citizens. Reagan asked, "If no one among us is capable of governing himself, then who among us has the capacity to govern someone else?" For Reagan, limited government was not about having no government. It was about remembering where responsibility begins, with individuals, families, communities, and the people themselves. Because when government assumes every responsibility, citizens gradually surrender their own. Self-government asks more of us than dependence ever will. And freedom requires a people willing to govern themselves before asking government to do it for them.
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17: I'm Cynthia Brathwaite, pastor at Promise Worship Center in Braintree, and today I am praying for our youth and young adults. Abba Father, today we call on you to see and hear the desperate cry for help from this generation of youth and young adults that are in need of divine intervention. Lord, though they may not recognize and admit their need for you, I pray that you will intervene in their lives with a holy intrusion and guidance and direction from your throne to their troubled hearts. Provide for them the right influences, godly counsel and wisdom that will draw them to you and apprehend and remove any evil intended to corrupt and lead them astray and away from you. Lord, grant them the desire and the power to know you and come to the truth that is in Jesus Christ, your Son. In Jesus' name we pray. Amen.
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22: 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Boston, arise, shine, for thy light is come, and the glory of the Lord is risen upon you. Boston, you belong to God.
23: God bless you, New England. God bless every one of you today that have life and have it more abundantly in the name of Jesus. We are going back to the book of 1 Thessalonians. Yes, we are. And we're going to be praying the word of God. What Paul is saying to the body of Christ, what Paul is saying to every creature that is born upon the face of the earth, that God has given us another day to worship him another day to praise him, another day to acknowledge who we are in him. We are children of God. We are the light of the world. Yes, we are the salt of the earth, and God said it, we must shine. So arise and shine, New England, Boston, America, all over the world today. Let us rise and shine. Keep the light on. Keep the Holy Spirit burning in your heart. The relationship that he would draw in you and through you. The relationship with your Creator. Oh, there's no friend like him. Hallelujah. Friendship with Jesus. Fellowship divine. So let us find a way today where we can worship him in spirit and in truth. Where we can give our devotion to him. Prayer is a devotion. Pray without ceasing. So let's go back to the book of 1 Thessalonians chapter 5. Paul is saying here from the verse 1, but of the times and the season, my brethren, we have no need. In other words, the apostles have no need to write unto you, for you yourself know. We all know. Yes? We ourselves know perfectly, that's word perfectly. In other words, nothing to add. We ourselves know perfectly what? What is it that we know perfectly? That the day of the Lord cometh as a thief in the night. What? That's what the word said. We know perfectly that the Lord will come as a thief in the night. And you said, how is that? I didn't know that. I thought we'd just be going to open our eyes and see him, you know, broad daylight. Remember what the word of God said in Matthew. The five foolish virgins and the five wise. There were 10 of them. They were all virgins. They were all traveling, waiting for the bridegroom to come. They needed oil. Five of them needed oil. They spent their oil doing don't ask me what. But five decided, I'm going to keep the oil and I'm going to keep it burning. In other words, prayer. And so the time came. At midnight, the cry went out. Go ye out to meet the bridegroom. Christ, at midnight. And so they rise, every one of them. They got up. They rise and they begin to say, okay, let's go. But only five had enough oil to finish the journey. Can I ask a question today? Do we have the Holy Spirit within us to burn with a relationship with God that we know exactly the time and the season that we're living in? Paul encouraged the church, and this is what he said. This, my brethren, you don't have no need for anyone to tell you we are living in the last days. Plain. This is so plain. And the Lord will return as a thief in the night. In other words, everyone be busy doing their own thing. And God is saying to us, put no other God before me. Seek ye first the kingdom of God and his righteousness. And the desire of our heart would be fulfilled. Put him first. But we will be looking unto him who is the author and the finisher of our faith. So here we go. We don't know what time he's coming. But Paul said here, you yourself know perfectly that the day of the Lord will so come as a thief in the night. We don't know, but we do know that he will be coming so quickly when we all are sleeping and not praying. I'm not talking about physical sleeping, because all of us need to be sleeping. Because when you get a good night's sleep, you can get up in the morning with a lot of energy because you had a good night's sleep and it's good for the health. But we are talking about spiritual sleeping. In other words, we are desensitized with what's going on in the world. We are just sleeping. When we are sleeping in the physical, you do not know what's going on in the natural. You're just gone. Hey, you are tired. You need to sleep. We don't want to be doing that in the spirit. We want to be alert in the spirit. We want to know that we have a relationship with God. And we want to also know that our sins are being forgiven. So every morning, every day, 24/7. You keep that devotion with God. Spend time in the Word. Spend time in communion with your Holy, with the Holy Spirit. Spend time with the Lord Jesus Christ. You said, well, things are not working out so good. I don't have the time. Well, you have your life. Choose it today who you will serve. If God be God, serve him. No man can make up my mind. You got to make up your own mind. Will you want to be ready? When Paul is saying, he shall come as a thief in the night. Verse 3, for they shall say peace and safety. This is what we are crying today. Can we have some peace? Can we be safe? Can we be safe? Our children going to school. Can we send our children to school? And we have heard and we have seen what's been happening in the school. Wherever you are today, even shopping, even going for your food. The evil of this world is risen up. And God said we need to pray. Call upon the name of the Lord in the time of trouble, and he will hear us. So Paul said, for they, when we shall say peace, there's no peace. When we shall cry safety, for there's no safety, then suddenly destruction cometh upon us. Then as a woman travail, that destruction will come upon us as a woman that go into labor. We have seen so many women that did not, they did prepare, but they have no way of pain taking them in the last days. And all of a sudden they might be going shopping and there you go. Someone else have to deliver them outside the hospital. Thank God for those that help and bring that child forth, help to bring that child forth so he will not be strangled by his own cord. Thank God for Jesus. He always have someone there. Glory be to the Lamb of God that helped deliver. And so the word of God declares in verse 4, but ye, my brethren, but you, Boston, but you, America, everyone that is living today, he said, but you are not in darkness, that the day of the Lord shall come and overtake us as a thief. In other words, we should, only those that do not know the Lord would feel or even believe that way, that, oh, I'm going to be lost. Oh, the Lord is going to come and find me doing something else. No, Paul said, you are already educated, for God already warned us time ahead. You can take the book. In Matthew, he tells you, Matthew 24, he tells you the time and the season, what we should be looking out for. But one thing I do walk away from that chapter, he said, take heed to yourself that no man deceived you. And that's what I said today. You are children of the light, not children of the night. You are children of day, not children of darkness. You walk in the light, for Christ is the light. And when we are walking in the light, we will have fellowship with Christ Jesus and fellowship with one another. There be no animosity. In other words, there is no hatred. Love casts out all fear. There's no fear that we would distrust one another. Fear would bring torment to the very soul. But when you seek the Lord with all your heart, with all your soul, this is what Paul is saying. We are children of the light. We are children of the day, not of the darkness. Let me read 5 and 6. For we are not children of the darkness. We are children of the light. Arise and shine, for the light of God is appeared to all men. The light of God is shining right now on us. And I'm not talking about the sun, nor the moon, nor the clouds, this brightness. I'm talking about Jesus Christ, who is the light of the world, who is the way, the truth, and the light. Let him shine in our heart today. Darkness holds a lot of unbelief. But when you are in the light, everything is open and naked before God. Therefore, let us not sleep. Let us not sleep like those that do not know. Boston, you know the truth. Do the truth. Do what's right. Therefore, let us not sleep, but let us watch and be sober. Be sober. In other words, don't be like people who are drinking all day and all night, they're not sober? And you said, well, I don't drink alcohol. It's not only alcohol and it's not only drugs can make us drunken. The things of this world, the greed. I got to get this. I got to get that. No. Why don't we put that same ambition or that same desire to know more of God, to know him? Paul said, oh, that I might know him and the power of his resurrection. Paul is warning us. He said, my brethren, be sober-minded and pray. Pray to the Lord of the harvest. Pray that God will save our family, friends, and neighbors. Pray that God will save men everywhere. Pray that God will save especially those that are in authority. Pray that God will give wisdom, knowledge, and understanding. Pray that men that are in authority, women that are in authority, will live a holy life. It was the queen at 21. She desired in her heart, I will live a life and serve my people. I will serve the people of God. If you only pray for me, she said, I will do it until he calls me home. And she was a woman, a woman that have faith. And she lived the life. She declared it and she lived it. One that stayed on the throne for 70 years. I'm not saying that she's holy, no, please. I'm just saying that God can raise you up and you can live a life, an example before others. An example of faith, an example to know that God is able to do all things. He is faithful. Paul said, he is faithful, the one that called you. Jesus Christ called you with his precious blood. He is faithful to keep you until that day when he returns. So, Father, minister today, even now, Lord, to my brother, to my sisters. Lord God, minister all over this world. And let everyone today have the mark of our Lord Jesus Christ. That is the blood of Jesus. Let it be so on every heart. In Jesus' name I pray. Amen and amen. Boston, the Lord love you. Let us go in prayer.
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5: 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We're now located in Abington, Massachusetts, and we're so glad you decided to tune in. Our minister, Maurice Davis, has a word for us. And it is our prayer that his message blesses you and gives you whatever it is you need. Please enjoy.
24: So, spiritual formation starts at home, not at the church building. And some of us have grown up where we think spiritual formation starts here. No, it starts in the house with the people who have been charged to form their children spiritually. You can't delegate that away to the church. You can't delegate that to your child's Bible school teacher. They're your children. Parents are supposed to be children's first teachers. We're Christian parents. So guess who ought to be teaching our children about Christianity and about God? Parents. So one of the ways you do that is God ought to be discussed in our homes. Our children ought to hear us say, we are where we are. We have been blessed with this house. We've been blessed with this car. We've been blessed with these jobs because of God. Not because we interviewed so well. Not because my resume, I look better than someone else, but because God intervened and God is providing for us. When we make major decisions, there ought to be some discussion, prayer about including God in that so that your children see and hear this. There ought to be conversations about God ongoing in the house. Find those teachable moments. Maybe you're watching TV and something happens on TV. Maybe you're driving in the car. Something happens that you can bring focus on God in that. And so there are many opportunities if that's where my focus is. Does anybody meditate on the Word of God when you're at home? Just sit there in your room or in your rocking chair instead of binge watching your favorite show? All of that helps us to become the spiritual men and women we should be so that we can help our children. So we've been trying to teach them, our children, to do some stuff that they have not been seen done. And so you want them to read their Bible at home, but you don't read your Bible at home. Oh, and by the way, it takes a while before our children can learn how to read their Bible. Come on, some of you adults, you struggle with reading the Bible. Children learn best by seeing, overhearing, or being told some stuff. So in the old days, when you used to have cigarette commercials and stuff like that going on, and you see children picking up cigarettes and whatnot, you know, one of the reasons they did that is they saw mom and dad picking up cigarettes. Some of you who smoked when your children were young and your children now smoke, you ought to ask them, where did you learn to smoke? And say, I saw you doing it, Mom. I saw you doing it, Dad, and it looked fun. You seem like you're enjoying it. Now, 20 years later, well, you got lung cancer, and you got all these issues that came from that. We don't go back and say, if I had to do it all over again, I left them cigarettes alone. Amen. And so remember, parents, our job is to teach. And our children need that more and more as they are young, because they need guides. Then there's a Hebrews passage, Hebrews chapter 12 and verses 1 and 2. The Bible says, therefore, we also, since we are surrounded by so great a cloud of witnesses, let us lay aside every weight and the sin which so easily ensnares us, and let us run with endurance the race that is set before us, looking unto Jesus, the author and finisher of our faith, who for the joy that was set before him endured the cross, despising the shame, and has sat down at the right hand of the Father. It is important that our children have examples of endurance, of hanging in there, not giving up. no matter how difficult life circumstances are. So Paul starts out, not Paul, but the Hebrew writer starts out in Hebrews 12 to say, consider the witnesses that I just talked about in chapter 11. Consider all those men and women of the faith who were tried, who went through difficult circumstances, but their faith did not fail them. And so parents, our children need to see us being resilient. That, yeah, somebody got laid off. Some health issue came up. Bills came up and stuff like that. But we didn't quit. We didn't leave the family. We stayed there and worked through this situation because we had a higher calling on our life. And so every now and then, parents, we need to show some humility. Talk to some parents who've done this. You got small children, but you got parents that got teenagers, and then you got young adults. Talk to them. They say, how did you do it? Just ask them. And if they're honest, they'll say, God. They say, God did it. And we had some trying times too, but we stayed with God. We followed the process that he laid out for us, and we can't take any credit for it. God did it. And so the Hebrew writer says, you got this cloud of witnesses, but you need to lay some things aside. You need to put some things to the curb. You need to not let certain things derail you. So parents, the greatest possession you have is your children. That's the greatest possession you have, is your children. And long after you're dead and gone, your children are going to be here. And they're going to be a testament to your legacy or lack of one, depending on what you've invested in them. So don't let those things be derailed. He says you got to lay aside some weights. So weights are not necessarily sin, but they're hindrances. See, there are certain things that, yeah, they're not sinful, but they're not helpful. And for many of us, if it's not a sin, I'll be able to do it. There's a whole lot that you can do that's not healthy. It's not helping the situation. And when you're trying to be a Christian and become a Christian parent, you don't need to be in the gray areas. Let the non-Christians be in the gray areas. You and I need to stick with thus saith the Lord. That's the safe ground. And sometimes because we didn't see that growing up, we got to experiment. I got to see how green the grass is over on the other corner. And what you soon discover, it's not green over there. It's just a little bit different over there. But it's not greener. So one of the weights that the devil is an expert at using against us is doubt. Doubt. Causing you to doubt what you believe or what you have heard, because you got so many people doing some other kinds of things and you're doubting. Well, why am I sacrificing all of this when these other people are not doing that, but they're prospering? Are they really prospering? They're looking good. But if you talk to some of them, you discover there's a void in their life. And if you don't understand, there's a void in all of our lives that only God can fill. Drugs won't get it. Women, men won't get it. Power, ego won't get it. You need God in your life. And so what are some of the weights of parenting? I'm glad you asked. One of the weights, a hindrance, is being too busy. Too busy to take time with your own children. After children go to school and they come back and you feed them, that's just a small window to do anything with them today. Because guess what? They got to go to bed. And they would start the same thing the next day. So you got to carve out some time with your children. And depending on how important your children are to you, then that's going to have something to do with how much time you carve out for them. Comparing children. It does not help to compare your children. All it's going to do is create conflict between the children. Why can't you be like your brother? Why can't you be like your sister? I never had this problem with my first child. Why are you coming along? Why are you so difficult? Provoking your children to wrath. We provide discipline, we provide structure, but don't push your children so far they don't want to have nothing to do with you. Selfishness. unresolved conflicts, all of those things are weights that if we're not careful, will hinder our family from being what God wants it to be. And again, it's about having your family be what God wants it to be. Not what you want it to be, not what some of your friends want to be, or not even with the examples that you've seen. Because most of us have seen unhealthy families that looked healthy. We've seen unhealthy families, but they look healthy.

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10: No matter our age or status in life, all of us answer to someone. And it's our responsibility to submit to authority, even when we disagree, even when we don't feel like it. 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In this passage, King Saul decided to refashion a command he received from God. The consequences for his rebellion were devastating. In the event that you missed any of the last program, we'll begin with helpful highlights. Chuck titled his message, Strengthening Your Grip on Authority.
11: I'm addressing the spirit of our age that is a growing sense of defiance and resistance to submission. And if you have had to confront one of your employees lately, then you understand what defiance is all about. None of this, of course, is new. Not at all. In fact, if you trace it back to the origin, you won't go back to your home or the home before yours, your grandparents' home. You'll go way back to the first home. You'll go way back in Genesis, where I'd like to have you turn. Chapter 4, the first family, with their firstborn, born in Adam's image. A young man with the name of Cain had a brother named Abel. Both of

0: then brought an offering to the Lord of a different kind. God had made it clear what kind they were to bring. Cain brought the kind he wanted to bring. Abel brought the kind God wanted him to bring. And God rejected Cain's offering. Of course, it was the wrong kind. And of all things, you would think God is in the wrong because Cain got mad. Chapter 4, verse 6. The Lord said to Cain, "Why are you angry?" We've often put the emphasis on the last word. I think the emphasis is on the pronoun. You have no reason to be angry. I am the one that has reason to be angry. I told you what to do and you didn't do it. Why are you angry? And I love the next statement. Why has your countenance fallen? If you do well, will not your countenance be lifted up? Implied affirmative answer. We're told in our day not to do something until you feel like it. And then when you feel like it, you will be able to obey. But this says nothing about feeling. It says, Cain, do what is right and you'll have a better attitude in life. Your countenance will be transformed. If you do well, will not your countenance be lifted up? And if you do not do well, please follow the line, sin is crouching at the door. That is a vivid illustration of the rebellious heart. And then he adds, its desire is for you, but you must master it. We are not victims of our passions. We are victors. There is sufficient control in the heart of man to hold back, to resist that nature. There is all the power that's needed to say no when the rebel in us wants to say yes. But it mastered Cain. He murdered his brother. You know the story. He took his life, and in a hasty moment, he buried him in a shallow grave, covered it over, and walked away as if to say, out of sight, out of mind. And God stopped him. Verse 9. And he said, where is Abel, your brother? Watch carefully. You will see in living color defiance and rebellion. He said, I do not know. Am I my brother's keeper? The Living Bible, how should I know? Am I supposed to keep track of him wherever he goes? Get off my case, God. You want my brother? You find him. That's rebellion. Sin once crouched. Sin has now pounced. Defiant attitude, clearly evident not only in Cain's words, but I am confident in the tone of his voice. You calling me into question? 1 Samuel chapter 15 will support all evidence needed and provide for us an objective case in point, much clearer than that of Cain. For here we study the life of a man who, in many ways, was himself an authority. The memorable scenario of chapter 15 of the book of 1 Samuel has a background that's interesting. I think of Saul, the king, as being the batter at the plate. The bases are loaded, but his count is full, and he's in a batting slump. He's already struck twice at that ball, and there's only one more pitch coming. The first strike was in chapter 13, where he hurried and offered up an offering to God. That was not his place to do it. The priests offered up the offerings, not a king. But you see, Saul is a self-willed man, and he hasn't got time to wait for that priest to show up. Let's get the job done. And in a quiet sense of rebellion, he offered up his own offering. Chapter 13, God didn't like it. Chapter 14, he makes a rash vow. Stupid statement falls out of the king's mouth, and it almost takes the life of his son. Strike two. And now God graciously, like a sympathetic pitcher, doesn't send him a curve, doesn't send him a screwball, doesn't even send a a sinker across the plate. He just sends a nice, slow, simple pitch that any batter that's worth his salt can knock out of the stadium. But it's saying, you swing out this time, you're off the team. Chapter 15 is the final strike. God makes it very clear what he wants from his king, Saul. He speaks through the voice of Samuel the prophet. The Lord sent me to anoint you as king over his people, over Israel. Now therefore listen to the words of the Lord. I will punish Amalek for what he did to Israel. Let me fill you in quickly. Amalek is the most ancient of all the heathen tribes that attacked the people of Israel after the Exodus. And God, who takes vengeance on those that stand against his people, never forgot Amalek. So that now that they are a strong nation with their own flag and their own king, God says to him, the king, let's go back and let's straighten up the record. They don't get away with it without paying the consequence. Go back and annihilate Amalek. Verse 3. Go, strike Amalek. Now mark the words carefully in your mind. Utterly destroy all that he has. Do not spare him. Put to death both man and woman, child and infant, ox and sheep, camel and donkey. Is that clear? I mean, if you had heard a prophet say that to you, do you think that you could somehow log in your mind sort of what God wanted? Why, of course. It isn't difficult. It isn't vague. It isn't even complicated. Go and annihilate what remains of that nation. Ask no questions. Do as I say. It's clear. Verse 7. Saul rolls up his sleeves and with his army, he moves into the Amalekite country, and from Havilah all the way to Shur, he wipes them out. Or does he? Well, I think we're going to find in the verses that follow four very obvious characteristics of a rebel heart. I don't want you to miss them. These are the characteristics of a heart that is in rebellion against authority. In this case, God. In another case, an employer. In another case, a professor. In another case, yet, even God himself. We read, he captured Agag. Wait a minute. I thought we just read, utterly destroy all. Oh, what in the world is he doing capturing? Good question. But you see, rebels are like that. They rewrite the record so that it reads like they want it to read. They got other reasons. As a matter of fact, the first characteristic is here. Defiance against authority to accomplish one's own desires. I mean, after all, God, I have desires that I want to see fulfilled, and if I kill them all, that won't get fulfilled. So I have a defiance against authority to accomplish my own desires. He captures Agag, the king, the Amalekites, alive. Well, he utterly destroys all the people with the edge of the sword, but Saul and the people spared Agag. The writer wants to be sure we understand here that there has been compromise with the plan. He did not kill all. He spared Agag. And if you keep reading, the best of the sheep, the oxen, the fatlings, the lambs, and all that was good. Why didn't he kill them? Keep reading. They were not willing to destroy them utterly. There's your answer. I don't want to do it. The rebel says, I don't want to hear what you have to say. I don't want to do what you told me to do. Whether the rebel is age 4 or age 40 or age 84. I don't want to do it. I don't wish to do what you said. I take issue with it because I have other desires, and if I do what you say, I can't get my desire fulfilled. Strong preaching, hard words, but we know that it's true. Ladies and gentlemen, It is not being said in our day. You will not find this said over the tube. You will not read it in magazines today. This is a clear-cut case of a rebel heart, defiance against authority to accomplish his own desires. Years ago, my wife and I had the privilege of having supper with an astronaut. I'd never sat near one. I thought they had halos that glowed, but he doesn't. He's a very real guy. He's Brigadier General Charles Duke, who drove the rover on Apollo 16, the mission that reached the lunar surface. I asked, what was it like? And I'm sure he's been asked that dozens of times. And he said, I felt like a kid with a new toy, kicking my toes in the moon dust. And they even had little Olympics up there where he squatted down low and he jumped up and he jumped 5, maybe 6 feet off the lunar surface. Of course, he landed on his back and they saw it at NASA. I said, did they have anything to say to you at NASA? He said, yes, they had a few things to say to me when I got back. It was touch and go sometime. I mean, they operate under a very close tolerance. For example, I said, did you have plenty of fuel? He said, oh, we were heavy on fuel when we landed. We had a minute left on fuel. Well, if I'm going to go to the moon and I have 1 minute left before I can touch down on that baby, I would say I'm getting pretty close. But he said, no, one of the missions had 15 seconds left. And when you get to close to a guy like that, you begin to hear things like, we do what we're told to do up there. I mean, NASA says it, and we do it. And they say it's time to come in, boys. They don't play out there on the baseball field any longer. They come on home. I said, well, couldn't you ever just say, I'm going to do what I want to do? He said, sure. And I would not come back to Earth. I got the distinct impression that a rebellious spirit has no place in a spacesuit on the moon. We don't want rebels that are astronauts. We want very cooperative men who say, yes, sir. Right. Check. Roger. Got it. We like that. That's all God asks. That's all he asks. It's not complicated. We complicate it when we say, but don't you really mean, and not yet, and later on, and no. Well, strike three. God saw him swing, and he spoke to Samuel, and he said, verse 11, I regret that I have made Saul king, for he has turned back from following me and has not carried out my commands. And Samuel was distressed. It says he cried out to the Lord all night. There is no lack of compassion here. Here is a compassionate, broken-hearted prophet who had told the king, look, this is your last chance, man. God says, annihilate the Amalekites. Don't mess around. Kill them. And when he heard that he hadn't killed them, his heart was broken. By the way, don't tell me that voices of authority lack compassion at all times. There are times that the authority is absolutely grieved beyond words when there has been rebellion. I find that God's heart is broken when we break with his command. I read of the grieving of the Holy Spirit. I read that my Father's heart is soft and tender toward me. That he tells me what is for my own good. He doesn't stand with a club over my head, ready to crack me at every break. Samuel's grieving, but he has to obey. Unlike Saul, he does what God says. Verse 12, he rose early in the morning to meet Saul, and it was told Samuel, saying, Saul came to Carmel, and behold, he set up a monument for himself, then turned and proceeded down to Gilgal. Now follow along with verse 13. Samuel came to Saul. We're ready for the second characteristic of a rebel heart. He came to Saul, and Saul said to him, blessed are you of the Lord. That's quite a greeting. God bless you, Samuel. For I have carried out the command of the Lord. I have circled in my Bible, verse 13, I have carried out. And I've got an arrow that goes up to verse 11 that says, God's word, he has not carried out my commands. Isn't that remarkable? That God could see so clearly, and Samuel, without asking for any evidence, could see clearly what had happened. But when he saw his king friend face to face, Saul's response was, "God bless you, Samuel. I've done just what God asked me to do." Presents the second characteristic, rationalization and cover up to excuse sinful actions. Rationalization and cover up to excuse sinful actions. I've really done what the Lord wanted me to do. Actually, I didn't do it quite the way he said it, but I'm doing exactly what he has in mind. I've just interpreted it differently. I've seen this too many times to forget it. In fact, I've acted it out on occasion. Made a list of some of the things that we say to rationalize around it. If others only knew where I'm coming from, they'd understand. Certainly God understands. He's a God of grace. And God will forgive. He forgives and forgets all my wrong. And, oh, I'm only human. No one's perfect compared to I'm doing pretty good. And I prayed about this, and this is really what God has been asking me to do. And the scripture has a cultural context. You can't read it that literally today. I read this past week, quote, "Excuses can be lies packed into the skin of reason." The rebellious mentality will never run out of ways to excuse wrong. You see, you have to live with yourself, so you have to rewrite the rule book to get rid of the guilt. We accommodate our lives with a new theology so that we think through what God really meant. And we restate it so we not only can live with ourselves, but others won't frown when they look in our direction. Webster says, rationalization is to provide plausible but untrue reasons for conduct. To attribute one's actions to rational motives without analysis of true motives. Well, that's good. That's what he does. Now, after saying I have carried out the command of the Lord, I appreciate Samuel's very rational response. It's rather empirical. He says, "Oh, what meaneth the bleating of the sheep in my ears?" I love that answer. I mean, back behind Saul's words is this, "I've killed them all." What in the world am I hearing in the background if you have killed them all? He knew better than that. Samuel said, "Look around. How come the dead are living and making noises out of their throats?" When facing wrong, you stay with the simple, hard facts. You're not intimidated by the rationalization. Samuel hadn't misread. It had been a clear pitch right over the plate. And Saul said, you ready for this one? Characteristic number three, defensiveness when confronted with the truth. Saul said, "They have brought them from the Amalekites, for the people spared the best of the sheep and oxen to a sacrifice to the Lord your God. That's why we have those sheep here." "Well, we picked them out very carefully, Samuel. You can't believe how tough a job that was. We looked closely, we examined them, and we got the very finest we could find of all of those sheep, because that would make the most marvelous aroma that would sweep the gates of heaven. What a day it'll be when we make this sacrifice to God." Defensiveness, defensiveness. I confess to you that something in Saul's life had cultivated that whole kind of mentality. I personally wish I knew more of his background. He didn't learn to rebel there between Havilah and Shur. He learned it years ago. Well, enough of the defensiveness. I love the way it reads in verse 16. Samuel said to Saul, "Wait." Now, that is a very nice biblical term. The Hebrew is an interesting root. It's the term that means to go back, and I guess we would say back off or shut up. No more excuses. Knock it off, Saul. It's time for you to listen. And he spoke directly into the face of this rebel, and he said, "Let me tell you what the Lord said to me last night." And you've read it so many times. "Go and utterly destroy the sinners, and you haven't done it. Take no one captive, and you've done that." And after that confrontation, there is yet one more characteristic: resistance to accountability when wrong has been committed. Saul said to Samuel, "I did obey the voice of the Lord." Look at that: resistance to accountability when wrong has been committed. You got it all wrong, Samuel. I wanted to do what's right, but those people, they kept coming across with this sacrifice idea. And, well, I've just brought Agag back, and we've utterly destroyed all the others. I mean, what more could you ask? What more could I ask? All of them. And the people took some of the spoil and the sheep and the oxen and the choicest things to devote it to destruction, to sacrifice to God. How much better to sacrifice than to destroy them? Meaning, I'm not really accountable, Samuel. I'm the king around here. He's passing the buck. He's backpedaling. He's running away from responsibility. And I want you to get this straight, ladies and gentlemen. Verse 22, verse 23, God wrote this. Some of the strongest words in the entire Old Testament. "As the Lord has much delight in burnt offerings and sacrifices as in obeying the voice of the Lord." To obey is better than sacrifice. To heed than the fat of rams. Hang on to your seat. For rebellion is as the sin of divination. The Living Bible reads, "Rebellion is as bad as the sin of witchcraft."
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3: You know, Ronald Reagan believed self-government required something that government could never replace, responsibility in the hands of the people. In his 1981 inaugural address, Reagan warned against the idea that America had become too complicated to be governed by its citizens. Reagan asked, "If no one among us is capable of governing himself, then who among us has the capacity to govern someone else?" For Reagan, limited government was not about having no government. It was about remembering where responsibility begins, with individuals, families, communities, and the people themselves. Because when government assumes every responsibility, citizens gradually surrender their own. Self-government asks more of us than dependence ever will. And freedom requires a people willing to govern themselves before asking government to do it for them.
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Overlooking the Atlantic from our studios here in Halifax, Nova Scotia, this is the People's Gospel Hour. I'm William Steves, and it's a wonderful day to worship God. This month, we have an assorted selection of messages preached by Pastor Perry F. Rockwood, who is now at home with the Lord. Let's pray. Dear Lord and Heavenly Father, as I bow before you in prayer, I ask that you would use this program to advance your glorious name. May your kingdom and cause go forward as we here proclaim your truth. May the listeners be sharpened in their knowledge of God. May many unbelievers hear, and may they be convicted of their sins. I ask all these things in the name of your Son, who is my Savior and King. Amen. We are blessed to have each of you tune in with us. Today's scripture reading passage will be Romans 5, 1 through 11.

Our scripture reading for today is Romans 5, 1 through 11. Therefore, being justified by faith, we have peace with God through our Lord Jesus Christ, by whom also we have access by faith into this grace wherein we stand, and rejoice in hope of the glory of God. And not only so, but we glory in tribulations also, knowing that tribulation worketh patience, and patience experience, and experience hope. And hope maketh not ashamed, because the love of God is shed abroad in our hearts by the Holy Ghost, which is given unto us. For, when we were yet without strength, in due time Christ died for the ungodly. For scarcely for a righteous man will one die, yet peradventure for a good man some would even dare to die. But God commendeth his love toward us, in that, while we were yet sinners, Christ died for us. Much more then, being now justified by his blood, we shall be saved from wrath through him. For if, when we were enemies, we were reconciled to God by the death of his Son, much more, being reconciled, we shall be saved by his life. And not only so, but we also joy in God through our Lord Jesus Christ, by whom we have now received the atonement. May God bless the reading of his word.

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I'm William Steves. 2 John 1, 9-11. Whosoever transgresseth and abideth not in the doctrine of Christ hath not God. He that abideth in the doctrine of Christ, he hath both the Father and the Son. If there come any unto you, and bring not this doctrine, receive him not into your house, neither bid him Godspeed. For he that biddeth him Godspeed is partaker of his evil deeds. Here in 2 John, we are given a litmus test for identifying and dealing with potential false teachers. This is not the only test in Scripture, but it is one of the central passages about this issue. Scripture says that no one can be a true believer and yet not have a correct understanding of the doctrine of Jesus Christ. Anyone who teaches that Jesus is not fully God, anyone who teaches that Christ did not die on the cross, anyone who denies any of the biblical teaching of Christ does not have God. John tells us what to do in this case. He says, have nothing to do with them. We are not to offer them hospitality. We are not to wish God's blessing on them as they go. Those who do not teach Christ do not deserve our love and support. By their work, they are misleading souls to hell, and the Scripture makes it clear that they are the enemies of the cross of Christ. Our prayer is that this month's series of messages will be a blessing and a challenge to you. This program is now available as a podcast as well. 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And our United States address is The People's Gospel Hour, Post Office Box 55862, Boston, Massachusetts, 02205. And now, after a brief ministry and music, the message from Pastor Perry F. Rockwood, who is at home with the Lord.

Shall we pray? Eternal and everlasting God, we come into thy presence today and are just so thankful that we are in the presence of God. I pray that there be nothing between us and the Savior. Help us to confess our sins and forsake our sins, and to walk closely with our God. Undertake for each one today. I pray that the message will be an unusual blessing to those in need. I ask it in Jesus' name. Amen. Isaiah 61, verse 1, verse 2, verse 3. Isaiah 61, the Spirit of the Lord is upon me, because the Lord hath anointed me to preach good tidings unto the meek. He has sent me to bind up the brokenhearted. I want to speak on that today, to proclaim liberty to the captives, and the opening of the prison to them that are bound, to proclaim the acceptable year of the Lord, and the day of vengeance of our God, to comfort all that mourn, to appoint unto them that mourn in Zion, to give unto them beauty for ashes, the oil of joy for mourning, the garment of praise for the spirit of heaviness, that they might be called trees of righteousness, the planting of the Lord, that he might be glorified. He hath sent me to bind up the brokenhearted. Oh, it's so wonderful to hear God say, in effect, that what God gave Jesus to do is just exactly that. He has sent me to bind up the brokenhearted. He is coming to bring good tidings, to bind up the brokenhearted, to proclaim liberty to the captives, to bind up the brokenhearted. God's cure for a broken heart is the idea here. The Bible makes clear in 2 Corinthians 1 that he is the God of all comfort. He comforteth those that are cast down. David said, I am as one whom his mother comforts. So God comes to comfort the broken in heart. Consider with me, a broken heart is the universal lot of mankind. Everywhere we go, we find broken hearts. We hear from many in radio land whose hearts are broken, who are going through difficult times. And therefore, there is a universal need when there's a universal melody. Trouble is the lot of mankind. Job said, man is born under trouble as the sparks fly upward. Job 5:7. Adam in the Garden of Eden sinned. God said, I have cursed the ground for your sake. From this time forth it will bring forth thorns and thistles, and man is to wrest forth his living by the sweat of his brow from an unwilling earth. And when he is attacked by insects and by thorns and by thistles, man has a troublesome job. To the woman God said, I will greatly multiply thy sorrow and thy conception. In sorrow shalt thou bring forth children, and thy desire shall be to thy husband. Genesis 3:16. Yes, women have sorrow. Men have trouble making a living. Man that is born of woman is born of trouble. Now Christ has the answer to a broken heart. Men everywhere need what God offers in Jesus Christ. Jesus came to bind up the brokenhearted, to proclaim liberty to the captives, the opening of the prisons to them that are bound. He came to give beauty for ashes, and the oil of joy for mourning, the garment of praise for the spirit of heaviness. God has the answer in our dear Savior's name, the Lord Jesus Christ. But the problem today, of course, is the problem of sin. The problem of sin. Yes, God says very, very clearly that these things are coming upon the earth today, and we know that they are here. They are here, and we certainly know that there are many today who are in trouble. They are in trouble, there's no doubt about it. And I'm just wondering today about many of you who are in trouble. I want to say this,
that in the midst of trouble, the Lord is with us. The Lord is with us. And you know, the Lord himself had a broken heart. Consider with me for a moment that Christ himself had a broken heart. Isaiah 53 foretold that he would be called the man of sorrows and acquainted with grief. And we hid, as it were, our faces from him. He is brought as a lamb to the slaughter, and as a sheep before her shears is dumb, so he openeth not his mouth. Yes, this is the picture of a broken-hearted Savior. The Lord Jesus humbled himself and took on himself the form of a servant and became obedient unto death, even the death of the cross. He made himself of no reputation. I wonder if there were no wrench. I wonder if there were, just simply that which really broke his heart. Oh, think of the sadness when Jesus gave up all the glories of heaven, gave up the manifestation of deity, took upon himself the form of a man, was born of a Jewish girl, entered into a life of poverty and reproach and trouble. Jesus himself had a broken heart. Someone has well said that most of the things the Lord Jesus had were borrowed. It was a borrowed donkey he rode on into Jerusalem when the children said, "Hosanna to the Son of David." It was a borrowed upper room where they ate the Last Supper. It was a borrowed grave in which Jesus was buried. The Lord Jesus was born into poverty. He was accustomed to all the inconveniences and the sorrows and the lacks which the poorest people in the world have. I am glad that the Lord Jesus was made as a man. He took upon himself the form of a servant, a bond slave. He became obedient to death. And I can say with Hebrews chapter 4, we have not an high priest which cannot be touched with the feeling of our infirmities, but was in all points tempted like as we are, yet without sin. Jesus knew a broken heart. We are told in Psalm 103, he knoweth our frame. He remembereth that we are dust. He knows it better than any of us know it, for he entered the very depths of poverty and human sorrow. Yes, praise God, we have one to bind up the wounds and to undertake for us in trouble. And I'm sure that the Lord Jesus was greatly broken up by the reproach that was heaped upon him. Psalm 69:20, the Lord Jesus says, "Reproach hath broken my heart." He said, "I am become a stranger unto my brethren, and an alien unto my mother's children." His own brothers didn't believe on him. The boys who grew up in the same carpenter shop were younger than Jesus, but of the same mother and of Joseph. The same ones who ate at the table and worked by his side until he was 30 years old, those same ones didn't believe in him. He said, "Reproach has broken my heart." Do you think the spittle in his face didn't matter to Jesus? Remember when he looked sadly at the people and said, "Will you also go away?" Peter, James, and John said, "We don't have anything else to go." I guess we would if we knew anywhere else to go, but we do not. Even John the Baptist doubted and sent word saying, "Please tell us the truth now. Are you the one who should come now, or must we look for another?" Yes, Jesus was brokenhearted for others also. He had such a burden. "O Jerusalem," he cried, Luke 13, "O Jerusalem, which killest the prophets and stonest them that are sent unto thee, how often would I have gathered thy children together, as a hen doth gather her brood under her wings, and ye would not. Behold, your house is left unto you desolate." Jesus was sad. He was very sad as the people turned away from him. The Lord was sad as he looked on the temple and declared that not one stone would be left on another. All should be torn down. Yes, and of course that came absolutely literal under Titus. Yes, the Father is brokenhearted, and he comes today with a comforting heart. He is nigh unto all them that be of a broken heart, and saveth such as he of a contrite spirit. Yes, he said, "Blessed are they that mourn, they shall be comforted."
Jesus came to the grave of Lazarus and Jesus wept. He knew all about what was going on. He's concerned about others. And I know there are many of you in need today. There are wants of various kinds. I know there's no one without trouble, but the Lord is with us. He said, "Lo, I am with you always, even to the end of the world." He doesn't leave us alone. He's promised to be with us. He which hath begun a good work in you will perform it until the day of Christ. The Lord Jesus came to bind up the brokenhearted. I'm so glad of that. And I can tell you this today with all assurance that no matter what your need is, He's able to come and take away that burden, even the burden of sin. In Pilgrim's Progress, Bunyan says, "Christian came to the little wicket gate, and when he passed through, strangely he felt the great load was gone. He turned to see that the great burden which had been bound on his back was rolling down the hill, gone, the burden of a condemning conscience." I say that is what Jesus can do. He can heal up the brokenhearted. He can bind up the brokenhearted. And then we can have peace with God. He can meet that sin burden of your life, no matter what it is. And He wants you today to turn to Him. He says here in Isaiah 61:3, "He came to appoint unto them that mourn in Zion, to give unto them beauty for ashes." Ashes gone, no lines in the face, hair turned gray, opportunities gone and wasted. What about it? Thank God He will give beauty for ashes, and the oil of joy for mourning. He can comfort the brokenhearted, the garment of praise for the spirit of heaviness, that they might be called trees of righteousness, the planting of the Lord, that He might be glorified. Yes, three times in Scripture, we can read it over again. Isaiah 25:8, "He will swallow up death and victory." Praise God. "And the Lord God will wipe away tears from all your eyes." And I know many of you today, your eyes are filled with tears, and the mourning is great, and the burdens are difficult. But my dear friends, thank God, Jesus came to bind up the brokenhearted. And I want to encourage you to come today and cast your whole life upon Him. If you've never been saved, oh, come. Come just as you are in all of your need as a sinner. Yes, it doesn't matter who you are. Christ died for you and shed His blood and waits to save to the uttermost all who come to Him by faith. This broadcast is sponsored by the People's Gospel Hour, Box 55862, Boston, Massachusetts, 02205. Now, until the same time next week, the Lord willing, Pastor Perry F. Rockwood, may the Lord bless you and make you a blessing.

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5: 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Osborne Jr. and friends, reaching souls unlimited with the gospel of Jesus Christ, raising up Jesus believers throughout New England, the nation, Canada, and the world. And now, our pastor, E.I. Osborne Jr.
6: Well, praise the name of Jesus, for he's worthy to be praised. I'm Pastor Osborne. I'd like to welcome you to another edition of The Time Is Now radio and television program. It's my prayer and sincere hope that God will use this program and use us right now as an instrument to minister to your needs, and I'm certain that God's going to do just that. So we have a word that we're going to share with you today. I want to talk about the authority that you have. And you know, the way you exercise your authority is through words. You speak, right? If you see a police officer, he might put his hand up, whatever, but he speaks. You know, he doesn't hope that you can read his mind. He doesn't look at you, whatever. I was with a couple of friends of mine. They're in law enforcement and all like that. They were doing like the detail for one of the funerals for someone from the church and all like that. But it was something how as we got to certain streets, some of the officers that were there, whatever, they were on motorcycles or in cars, and they rode ahead of us. And then they got to the intersection, jumped out the car, and they stood there. They put their hand up, right? And they stood out there and so on. They stopped. They told people, stop. But they didn't stand out there and think that people are going to read their mind, right? No, they open their mouth and speak. See, and I tell you what, the devil cannot read your mind, and he does not know everything. Okay, if he could read your mind, he would not have told God that Job is going to curse him and die, and is going to curse him to his face. He couldn't read Job's mind, right? And so, but the bottom line, can't read your mind, doesn't know everything. But he has this ability. He can put thoughts in your mind, but he cannot read it and so on. But what you need to realize is this: you have authority, and it's time for you to exercise the authority that you have over the adversary and whatever issues and problems in your life. And when you do, and as you do, you're going to see a change, all right? But I want to get into this word. God is good. He's good all the time. Come see us this Sunday. I know many of you have been watching. Many of you have been listening on WEZE Sundays at 4:30. And, you know, maybe enjoying it and whatever. We've had some people come by and say, well, we heard it on the radio. And they said, you're teaching it. We need to come. We're telling, we're spreading the word. You should come. What do you got to lose, right? If you come once, you don't like it, don't enjoy it, you don't have to come again. But I feel like if you come once, you will come again, okay? Because if you're enjoying it if you're enjoying it enough to listen every Sunday like you are and hope you don't miss it and all that kind of stuff, you can't lose. You're just going to enjoy the praise and worship and different other things, and it's in person. You can't beat in person. You know, there's no way, you know, and so on. So come see us this Sunday, 298 High Street, Duxbury at 10 a.m. Thursday at night at 7 p.m. is Bible study, all right? If you have a prayer request, comment, question, please go to the website. Send us your prayer request, comment, questions. Information prayer line 508-746-4085 is the information prayer line. You can send us your prayer request, comments, and questions that way. And if you send a comment or a question, I'll do my best to try to answer it here on the television radio program or Bible study or something like that, okay? So let's pray. Father, thank you for this opportunity to minister to those you would allow to be listening and watching right now. You're an awesome God. You're good all the time. Bless this word. Use it for your glory and confirm it. In Jesus' name, amen. Let me tell you something real quick.

0: I'm going to get into your authority and so on, but I want to tell you something real quick. You know, so many people, there's a scripture that talks about busybodies. Someone's having a problem with your ears. It's like a, I don't know if you call it a pressure. It's almost like, you know, sometimes you get on a plane and you can feel like this pressure in your ears. It's not so much pain, but it's some kind of something going on, both ears, all right? Like a, you may even feel like or sound to you like you're in some type of a bubble or something like that. Whatever that is, I rebuke it. Loose them in the name of, I rebuke it in the name of Jesus. Receive your healing now. But what happens is, you know, people, you know, here's what I'll tell you. If you're 25 years old, let's say you're 25, you have a 25-year history. You have 25 years of your history of things that are happening. If you're 60, so let's say you're anywhere, you're 60, you have a 60-year history. So here's the thing. You know what you have? You have 60 years of your life. I'll call this 60 years of your business to talk about, which really should mean you don't have time to talk about anyone else. You don't need to. There's absolutely no need for you to talk about anyone else's business because you have 60 years of your own business. If you were to go to a library or something and to find books and find something on just 30 years of American history, you know how long it would take you to tell people that? It'd take you, I don't know, but years. So much happens in 30 years. So much has happened in your life in 25 years, 30 years, 60 years, whatever. You have plenty to talk about without talking about anyone else's business. I don't know if I should have started with that, but I will. Second thing I want to tell you is this. God deals with me in dreams. And so to make a long story short, in this dream, I kept hearing this word, double it. These people were doing something and everything was double it. They were like playing this game. It's like a game and something was going to double it. But because of this double it thing, whatever you wanted, you could, whatever you wanted or whatever you were going to receive, you couldn't get just one. You wanted a car, you had to get two. It had to be double. You wanted a house, it had to be double. You wanted something, it had to be double. Double it. And I'm saying that to say, I don't always say dreams, but I believe for someone, you know, when you read Job 42:10, it talks about when God returned the captivity of Job and so on, when he prayed for his friends, he restored Job, gave Job back everything, what? Double. And scripture actually says in King James, twice as much. But Job's blessing was doubled. He even had his lifespan doubled, okay? Children doubled. He had 10 in heaven, 10 in paradise, I'll say, and 10 more children. Everything was doubled. Whatever restoration, whatever was coming back to you, whatever is going to be restored to you, whatever is owed to you, the thief who stole, right, and so on, whatever's coming back, and I know the scripture says the thief, when he's found, must restore sevenfold. Well, guess what? That sevenfold is going to be double. Seven plus seven. But whatever it is, it's coming back double. And so, and I don't believe it's going to be long. I think whatever you, and see, here's the reason. Job, because he maintained his integrity, because he didn't charge God, didn't blame God, speak against God foolishly. And whatever your faith and integrity and holding on and patience has been, the word has come forth, double it. You were going to be blessed. You were going to be restored. You were going to get it all back. But because of whatever it is, your faith, your integrity, your holding on, the word has gone forth, double it. Double it. And I believe, see, it's coming, but when, and it's now, but it's going to be double, whatever it is. So, man, it's going to be huge. It's whatever's coming your way, it's going to be huge. Now, 1 Peter 5 and 8, it says here, be sober, be vigilant, because your adversary, the devil, as a roaring lion, walketh about, seeking whom he may devour. Now, your adversary is who? Adversary is opponent in legal matter, lawsuit. The devil always needs some type of legal right. Sin gives him that some many times, okay? But it says here, he goes about as a roaring lion. This doesn't say he is a roaring lion. He's as, because everything about the devil is deception. It's deception. But so he can see, he comes as. He is not a roaring lion, but as. That is the way he wants you to perceive him. But because he doesn't want you to understand that he's already defeated and all like that. He wants you to think he's this tough, roaring song. But he's seeking someone to devour because he can't devour everyone, anyone at his own will. The people most likely to be devoured are those who are not sober in their right mind. And that's not just from drugs and alcohol and marijuana or whatever you're doing today, these days, right? It is for people, maybe you have anger. In your anger, you're not in your right. Maybe you have jealousy, right? Envy, jealousy. Maybe you have unforgiveness. All of those things can causing you to not be, and you're not thinking properly, right? Overcome, get over those things. Vigilant, on guard, watching. You're vigilant. You know, sometimes there'd be something, a crime happens in the neighborhood, and the police say, we want the neighborhood to be vigilant. That means to be doing things that are going to protect you and help you. That means lock you. If you keep your windows open and your doors, and you know, that person in the neighborhood and like that, no, They set out, they send out a word, whatever. The police ride through the neighborhood. It's on the news. Yeah, the police are asking the people to be vigilant because the person is still at large. If somebody escapes from jail, be vigilant. They want you to be watching, you know, because this is a, if you see something wrong or, you know, you normally keep your windows open and doors, lock them. Lock your car, lock your doors, bring your kids in the house, vigilant. The people most likely to be devoured are those who are not sober and those who are not vigilant. But the good news is this. Next verse says, whom resist steadfast in the faith. So God wouldn't tell you to do something you can't do. You have the ability, and I'll say this, the authority to resist them. So yes, you have this adversary, the devil. Yes, he's going about seeking whom he may devour, but you have authority over him to resist him. In Luke chapter 10 and verse 1, after these things, the Lord appointed other 70 also and sent them two and two before his face into every city and place whither he himself would come. So Jesus sent out this 70 men by two to every place that he was going to go. And verse 17 tells us, and the 70 returned again with joy. So when Jesus met up with them again, or whatever, however that hat worked, when he met up with them again, they said, Lord, even devils are subject unto us. How? Through thy name. So devils, demons, diablos, they were subject. They had to obey. They had to follow the commands of them as they spoke in the name, through thy name, in the name of Jesus, right? And he said unto them, I beheld Satan as lightning fall from heaven. So in Revelation chapter 12, there was war in heaven. Right. Michael and his angels fought and the dragon and his angels and so on. And they prevailed not. And so Satan was cast out of heaven and he looked like a bolt of lightning. He came down to this earth realm at the speed of light. He looked like a bolt of lightning coming down into this earth realm. And he's here and he knows his time is short. He's doing everything he can in a short period of time to get as many people to follow him, to deceive as many people as possible to follow him and end up in the lake of fire with him from all eternity. But Jesus says he fell from heaven. So he's fallen. He's defeated. He's letting you know right there, your adversary, you got his adversary. You have an adversary, but he's already defeated. He was kicked out of heaven, defeated. He's just waiting. He's not, the devil's not going to be judged. He's already been judged. He's just awaiting, you know, to start his sentence for all eternity. He says, behold, and you know, I think it's Revelation, I think it's Isaiah chapter 5, possibly verse 14, maybe, but it's in Isaiah. The scripture talks about hell hath enlarged itself because Jesus said in Matthew 25, hell was created for the devil and his angels. Hell was not created for man. It was created for the devil and his angels. But because Satan came down to the earth frame, Adam sinned and sin and death came upon all men. And then people want to sin and rebel against God and follow the devil and Satan. Guess what? Hell has had to enlarge herself in order to accommodate all these other rebellious people that are going to go along with the devil, right? So, but that's where he's going to end up. Don't follow him, okay? But he says, behold, I give unto you power to tread upon serpents and scorpions and over all the power of the enemy, and nothing shall by any means hurt you. So you have this adversary of the devil, but Jesus says, I've given you power. Listen, I give you power to tread upon serpents and scorpions and over all the power of the enemy. First of all, I don't want to get too deep into tread upon serpents and scorpions, but here's what I want to tell you. Whatever the enemy plans, you know, if you were at war, you see these war movies like that, and all of a sudden the soldiers come along, guy walks out into the field, boom, he blows up, right? And they say, oh my goodness, we walked into a minefield. Hopefully hopefully we're at the edge of it, and like that, they realize there's a minefield. Okay, now in the movies, they say, well, we need to get there. If we go this way, we can get there in a couple hours. But if we have to go around because the minefield is huge, it's going to take us 2 days and we may not get there in time to resolve all that kind of stuff, right? So they send a guy out there with a bayonet. He's on his hands and knees, digging it in the ground. You ever seen that? Maybe you've never seen it, but he's digging in the ground, trying to find the landmine. And he puts a little marker there so they know to go around it, right? But that's the picture I have of serpents and scorpions, because the scripture says, I give you power to tread upon serpents and scorpions. What I want to tell you is this. You have an adversary, the devil, and he is going to create some landmines. He's going to create a minefield. He's going to create some things to try to keep you from getting to your destination. He's going to do some things to try to keep you from achieving and receiving and becoming and all the things that God has ordained for you from before the foundation of the world. But here's what you're going to do. You're going to walk right through it. Everything that the enemy plans, all the minefields that he creates, all the obstacles and opposition, all the hindrance that he creates, guess what you're going to do? Walk right through it. You're going to tread. You're not going to have to go and dig up. Let me find the minefield with your bayonet on your hands and knees. slowing you down. That's what the enemy wants you to do. And because of your lack of knowledge, maybe that's what you're doing. It's slowing you down. God didn't say find the minefield, find the serpent and scorpion. Don't waste your time on serpents and scorpions. Don't waste your time on serpents and scorpions. They're just a hindrance. They're just to slow you down. You're supposed to tread on them. You're not supposed to try to find them. Bind this, and there's another one, and there's another one over there, and I bind you. You're wasting time. Tread on them, because they can't hurt you. I've given you authority, exousia. I give unto you exousia, authority to tread. Walk right on, walk right through whatever your adversary, the devil, is doing, over all, and then over all the power. Exousia, delegated authority over all the power, dunamis, of the enemy, and nothing shall by any means hurt you. The serpents, the scorpions, the minefields, nothing shall by any means hurt you. You're going to walk right through it. Tread right over it. Okay? That's what you're going to do. So you have authority. So you have this adversary. You have authority over him, but you have to use that authority. You have to open your mouth and speak. And here's the thing. You exercise authority as the centurion. If you don't know how to exercise authority, we're going to read Matthew chapter 8. And start at verse 5, because the centurion tells us how authority is used, how to walk in authority. You do it with your mouth. It's time for you to start speaking, opening your mouth. Now, let's say there's a pain in your body, something's going on, you got the diagnosis, you know, the medication's not working, or maybe it hasn't kicked in, whatever the case. You know, moaning and groaning, I understand that. I've done my share of that. Oohing and owing and ouching like that, I understand that. I've had my share of that. But I'm going to tell you what, if I say ow, you know what I'm saying? After that, the blood of Jesus. After my ow is coming the blood of Jesus. After my ow is going to come in the name of Jesus. After my ooh, Satan, the Lord, rebuke you in the name of, because see, the ooh isn't going to stop anything. It's not going to stop the ow isn't going to stop the pain, but the in the name of Jesus. Loose me now in Jesus. Take your hands. See, that's what's going to cause that pain to go away. All right. And I understand, man, pain can get you. It'll make you ooh, make you make some sounds and moan and groan. But don't just leave it at a moan. That's not going to stop it. You know what's going to stop it? God has given him a name, Jesus, a name above every name, above every, that at the name of Jesus, that pain and the source of the pain has to bow when you in the name of Jesus. Loose me now. Go in the name. See, that's what's going to make it stop. Don't forget to use the name, but you exercise authority over the pain, the issue, the sickness, the disease, whatever it is, the hindrance, the opposition, the delay, the confusion in your marriage. Speak to it. Speak to it. And when your child comes home and people say, what has gotten into her? What has gotten into her? You know what you do? You know, you can sit them down and talk. Maybe you need to talk and find out what happened during the day. And you said, okay, honey, what happened? Something must be wrong. And they're just acting up like that and won't obey. You say, man, this child, something's gone wrong. Okay. What I would do before you talk, you can find out later. See, you find out what happened like that. That's nice. Find out later. First thing you do is sit them down and say, the blood of Jesus. If Satan, the Lord, rebuke you, loose this girl, loose this boy, take your hands up. I loose their mind, whatever. Speak to that thing. Whatever you see, this rebellious spirit that's gotten under my child today. I bind it in the name of Jesus. You cast that thing out. Now you're going to see their whole attitude, their whole countenance changes. Right? If you recall, we say it that way. Say sound deep. Right? Their whole countenance changes. You got to sound deep. Right? Now what happens? Now you can say, now, honey, now tell me what happened. See, now that it's gone. They'll be saying, Mom, I don't know, but something, Brother Kevin, and I don't know, but now it's gone. That's what they're going to tell you. See, but you exercise authority. Before you grab a belt, back in the day, people can't do that nowadays. Some people may do. They still do it. Before you grab the belt, you know, well, hey, you know, cast the devil out. Matthew 8 and verse 5. And when Jesus entered into Capernaum, they came unto him as in turn, beseeching him and saying, Lord, my servant lieth at home, sick of the palsy, grievously tormented. Home. How far is home? Is it upstairs? Is it in the basement? Is it 20 minutes away? Is it next door? I don't know. And Jesus said unto him, I'll come and heal him. I don't know how far that distance it was, but Jesus was willing to go. The centurion answered and said, I'm not worthy that thou shouldest come under my roof. The devil is always trying to bring you some kind of condemnation and reason why you're not going to be healed. Why it's not going to happen. Why you're not going to be healed. Why the person's not going to be delivered. The devil is a liar. You have to be determined. You have to be steadfast, unmovable. always abounding. You have to have a made up mind. This thing's going to go, period. Okay. And the centurion, he says, I'm not worthy. But then he says, I'm not worthy that thou should come to mercy. He said, but speak the word only, and my servant shall be healed. Psalms 107:20. He sent his word and healed them and delivered them from all their destruction. Speak the word only, he says, and my servant shall be healed. And here's the, if you want to understand how authority works, your spiritual authority, right? Here's how it works. For I'm a man under authority, having soldiers under me, and I say to this man, go. And what happens? He goes. And he says, go, and he goeth. And to another, come, and he cometh. And to my servant, do this, and he doeth it. When Jesus heard it, he marveled and said, that followed, I haven't heard, found so great faith. But that's the centurion is exercising. He's telling you, he has authority over soldiers. You have authority over the devil. And what you say is, go, and he goes. That centurion, thousands of soldiers maybe, whatever, centurion, 100, but he has soldiers under him, and he walks into a room with those soldiers. He doesn't say, excuse me, fellas, can somebody do me a favor? Yeah, does anybody have any free time? You know, does anybody mind? I need somebody to go. No, he says, you. And the guy looks around me. He's thinking, and the guy might be rolling his eyes thinking, why me? You know, he might even be thinking, I went last time. He might be thinking, I went the last five times. You think the centurion cares? He don't care. He picked you. You're going, right? I say to him, go, right? And then he doesn't walk in and say, well, you know, I sure hope no. Is anybody not busy right now? No, he has authority. He exercises. That's what you do. You don't say, devil. And listen, and you know what Jesus said? Mark 11:23, he says, you say to the mountain. In Luke 17:6, I believe, he said, if you had faith, you would say to the sycamine tree. You speak to the problem, the hindrance, the situation, the sickness that is, speak to it. And you speak as one with authority. In Mark chapter 1, man, I don't have time to do this, I don't think. But in Mark chapter 1, let me see here. And verse 21, it says here, and when they went into Capernaum straightway on the Sabbath day, he entered the synagogue and taught. And they were astonished at his doctrine, for he taught them as one that had what? Authority, and not as the scribes. And there was in their synagogue a man with an unclean spirit, and he cried out, saying, let us alone. What have we to do with thee, thou Jesus of Nazareth? Thou art thou come to torment us? I know thee, who thou art, the Holy One of God. The devil says, did you come to torment us? It's, you know, it's sad that in too many churches and people's lives or whatever like that, the devil's in there tormenting them. He's in your house tormenting you, with your children, you, this, that. You got no money. You can't pay your bills. You got no peace like that. It's supposed to be the other way around. You need to open your mouth and cast the devil out of your life, your husband, your wife, your children, your church. Cast the devil out. And listen, I can tell you from experience, if there's confusion in your church, and man, it's just so much confusion. If there's a person that you know, go confront the person. Don't stand up and rebuke and the whole church, and it's just one person. Deal with them. But here's what, just start praying against confusion. Pray against confusion, I guarantee you. Now, you may not want that person or those people to leave, but they're not. If you just pray against confusion, those people with the spirit of confusion are going to make their way out. They're not going to be able to come. I've seen it happen. I know people in churches, whatever, they started praying against confusion, and certain people stopped coming. And they prayed, Lord, you know, how come so-and-so stopped coming? Oh, God. And God said, but you're praying against confusion. They can't come. That spirit that's in them won't allow them. But you got to take authority. Let me finish this real quick. So the spirit cried out, did you come to destroy us? And I know thee. Jesus rebuked him, saying, hold your peace and come out of him. Right. Hold your peace and come out of him. And he didn't say, do you mind? No, he said, hold your peace and come. He spoke with authority. And they were all amazed in so much that they questioned among themselves, saying, what thing is this? What new doctrine is this? For with authority commandeth he even the unclean spirit. He didn't say, excuse me. No, devil, Satan, the Lord rebuke you in the name of Jesus. Speak to that spirit. Speak with authority, like you know. You got to know who you are. You have to know it. And then speak with authority in the name of Jesus. Satan, the Lord rebuke you in the name of Jesus. I plead the blood of Jesus, whatever, however you function and operate. But do it as one with authority, because you have authority. All right. If you don't know Jesus and the pardoning of your sin, say this prayer with me. I know you want to be saved. It's time. You know, you need that authority. And the only way to get it is through Jesus. Dear God, I come to you in the name of Jesus. I confess that I'm a sinner and I need to be saved. I believe Jesus is your only begotten son. I believe he came. I believe he died. I believe he raised him on the third day. I believe he's coming back again. So I ask you to forgive me of all of my sin. Come into my heart. Fill me with your spirit. Baptize me in your Holy Ghost. with a manifestation of all the gifts and the fruit of the Spirit. Thank you for saving me. In Jesus' name, amen. If you said that prayer, got a little book, come get it this Sunday, or let us know wherever you are. You got saved for the first time. Now under new management, next steps for new believers. I'll send you this right away. I got another book, The Lie of Fear. Go to our website, Amazon, wherever, get that book. But also I want to tell you this. We'd love for you to support the ministry, especially if you're listening on radio. I don't know if I said this already. I know I said it in the hour program. But so many of you, even Christians, I'm talking to Christians, are sowing. God said you're sowing into the lottery. I'm not going to talk about whether it's right or wrong, but you're sowing, and people don't have a problem with that, but you're sowing all your money into the lottery, weekly, monthly, whatever. And you have odds. You have odds of getting a harvest. You're sowing into the lottery, and you're hoping to get a harvest. And there's odds that you will, but the odds are against you. Jesus said in Luke 6:38, give and it shall be given unto you, good measure, pressed down, shaken together, running over. Tithe in Malachi 3, and bring all the tithe into the storehouse. Tithe them, he says, I open the windows of heaven, pour you out a blessing. Give, sow into the kingdom and see what will happen. Instead of sowing into the lottery with the odds being against you, sow into the kingdom where God has promised to multiply it back to you. I got to go. I want to remind you, Jesus Christ came that you might have life, that you might have it more abundantly. So stop dying and live, live, live.
1: 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Osborne Jr. and friends. 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
5: You know, Ronald Reagan believed self-government required something that government could never replace. Responsibility in the hands of the people. In his 1981 inaugural address, Reagan warned against the idea that America had become too complicated to be governed by its citizens. Reagan asked, "If no one among us is capable of governing himself, then who among us has the capacity to govern someone else?" For Reagan, limited government was not about having no government. It was about remembering where responsibility begins, with individuals, families, communities, and the people themselves. Because when government assumes every responsibility, citizens gradually surrender their own. Self-government asks more of us than dependence ever will. And freedom requires a people willing to govern themselves before asking government to do it for them.
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12: Hi guys, it's Anthony. On Sunday night, February 22nd, Father Tom laid down to go to sleep in peace. And the Lord took Father Tom home to his heavenly reward to be with our Lord and Savior, Jesus Christ, for all of eternity. Father was able to preach and teach about not only the love of Jesus, but about the kingdom of God for 41 years. Father Tom's dream was always for his preaching to continue on while he is in heaven. As we are about to listen to the words of Christ, released through Father, Father Tom is in heaven doing his part by praying for us and interceding before the throne of God for you. 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As we prepare to listen to Father Tom's preach, open your spirits to allow the Holy Spirit to pour into you in a way he never has. 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

0: In his second letter to Timothy, the Apostle Paul writes these words, "I charge you in the presence of God and of Christ Jesus, who is to judge the living and the dead, and by his appearing and by his kingdom, preach the word. Be urgent, in season and out of season. 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Be unfailing in patience and in teaching." This is In Season and Out of Season, a Bible teaching ministry with Father Tom DiLorenzo.
1: We're going to have a healing service, and so I ask you to listen to these scriptures from the Holy Bible about healing, about health. Let these scriptures pierce your heart. Let these scriptures percolate down into your spirit. I praise the Lord with all that is within me, and do not forget any of his benefits. The Lord forgives all my sins, and he heals all my diseases. The Lord redeems my life from the pit and crowns me with love and compassion. Jesus satisfies my desires with good things, so that my youth is renewed like the eagles. The Lord brings me to health and healing. He heals me and lets me enjoy abundant peace and security. The Sun of Righteousness arises for me with healing in his wings. And I go out and leap like a calf released from the stall. Jesus bore my sins in his body on the cross so that I might die to sin and live to righteousness. By his stripes I was healed. As my days are, so shall my strength be. Jesus sent forth his word and healed me. He rescued me from the grave. When I cry out, the Lord hears me. He delivers me from all my troubles. The Lord is close to me when I am brokenhearted and saves me when I am crushed in spirit. The Lord has not given me a spirit of fear, but of love, power, and a sound mind. At times, I may have many troubles, but the Lord delivers me from them all. The Lord protects all my bones. Not one of them will be broken. I am like an olive tree flourishing in the house of God. I trust in God's unfailing love forever and forever. When the Lord's servants lay hands on me, I recover. And when I am sick, I call for the elders who pray over me, anointing me with oil in the name of the Lord. The prayer of faith saves me, and the Lord raises me up. The law of the Spirit of life in Christ Jesus has set me free from the law of sin and death. I said the law of the Spirit of life in Christ Jesus has set me free from the law of sin and death. I said the law of the Spirit of life in Christ Jesus has set me free from the law of sin and death. Jesus is the resurrection and the life. Because I believe in Jesus, I will live for all eternity. Because I believe in Jesus, I will live for all eternity. In Christ, I live and move and have my being. Because I dwell in the shelter of the Most High and rest in the shadow of the Almighty, I will say of the Lord, Lord, you are my refuge, my fortress, my God, in whom I trust. Surely he will save me from the fowler's snare and from the deadly pestilence, for he covers me with his feathers, and under his wings I find refuge. His faithfulness is my shield and my rampart. I do not fear the terror of the night, nor the arrow that flies by day, nor the pestilence that stalks in the darkness, nor the plague that destroys at midday. 1,000 may fall at my side, 10,000 at my right hand, but they will not come near me. 1,000 may fall at my side, 10,000 at my right, but they will not come near me. I will only observe with my eyes and see the punishment of the wicked, because I make the Most High my dwelling, even the Lord who is my refuge. Then no harm will befall me, no disaster will come near my tent. No harm will befall me, no disaster shall come near my tent. For he will command his angels concerning me to guard me in all my ways. Yes, he will command his angels concerning me to guard me in all my ways. They will lift me up upon their hands, lest I dash my foot against a stone. I will tread upon the lion and the cobra. I will trample the lion and the serpent. Because I love the Lord, he will rescue and protect me from the accident, from all accidents, harm, sickness, and disease. Because I love the Lord, he will rescue me and protect me from all accidents, harm, sickness, and disease. The Lord is with me in trouble and delivers me. With long life he satisfies me and shows me his salvation. With long life he satisfies me and shows me his salvation. Because I consider the poor, the Lord will deliver me in times of trouble. Because I consider the poor, the Lord will deliver me in times of trouble. The Lord will protect me and keep me alive, and I shall be blessed upon the earth. The Lord will protect me and keep me alive, and I shall be blessed upon the earth. The Lord will not give me over to the desire of my enemies. The Lord will not give me over to the desire of my enemies. The Lord will sustain me upon my sickbed, in my illness, he will restore me to health. The Lord will sustain me upon my sickbed. In my illness, he will restore me to health. He will restore me to health. Signs like these shall follow those who preach the gospel. They shall lay hands upon the sick, and they shall be healed. There are many more things that Jesus did. Were they all recorded, all the books in the world could not contain them. Your faith has saved you. Lord, we come to you today, and we turn to you today, crucified and raised from the dead. We pray for healing today. We pray that the outpouring of your Spirit would come upon your people today. I pray, God, that people who have eye trouble would be healed, that retinas would be healed, that corneas would be healed. I pray in the name of Jesus Christ, by the power of the blood, be healed in your eyes right now. See clearly right now. I pray now that the whistling in the ears and the noises in the ears would stop by the power of the blood. Now, put your fingers in your ears if you have tinnitus. Be healed in the name of Jesus by the power of the blood. I said, be healed now of all the noises you hear in your ears by the blood that speaks far more eloquently than the blood of Abel. Be healed now by the power of the cross that Jesus bore our wounds and carried our infirmities. Be healed now. Headaches and migraine headaches, be healed in the name of Jesus by the power of the blood of the Lamb. Everything the devil wrote against you has been canceled in your head. Tumors, be healed in the name of Jesus by the power of the blood. Brain tumors, be healed miraculously by the blood of Jesus. We have to have all these things checked out by physicians. All these things checked out by physicians. For when God heals, God heals. Jaws, be healed in the name of Jesus. No more clicking, no more pain. In the name of Jesus, jaws, be healed. And as I pray for these things, you just put your hand there. Don't even pray. Be healed now in the name of Jesus. Jaws, by the power of the blood. By the blood that speaks far more eloquently than the blood of Abel. I call those things to be now that are not as if they are, and they are by faith. I said, be healed in your jaws now and in your necks. Necks, be healed in the name of Jesus. No more stiffness, no more pain. By the power of the blood of the Lamb, by the blood that speaks far more eloquently than the blood of Abel. Put your hand on your shoulders. Rotary cuffs, be healed now. In the name of Jesus, by the power of the cross, all the pain goes now in Jesus' name. By the blood that speaks far more eloquently, the blood of Jesus, than the blood of Abel. Lungs, cancer, be healed in the name of Jesus now. Janosch, his lungs be healed now in the name of Jesus by the power of the cross. His pneumonia be healed now in the name of Jesus by the power of the blood. Now. Now, because Jesus Christ is the healer, he ever lives to make intercession for us. He is the great high priest. Breathing problems in the lungs, be healed now in the name of Jesus, that your oxygen level would be 98 in the name of Jesus, by the power of the cross, by the power of the blood. Infections, be cleared out by the love of God, by the blood of Christ that speaks far more eloquently than the blood of righteous Abel. Be healed now in Jesus' name. Every infection goes in the name of Jesus. Stomach problems now, be healed in the name of Jesus, in the holy name of Jesus. In the holy name of Jesus, be healed now. Prostate cancer, be healed now in the name of Jesus, by the power of the blood. By the power of the blood, be healed now in the name of Jesus, by the blood that speaks far more eloquently than the blood of Abel. Women's problems, be healed. Ovarian cancer, be healed now in the name of Jesus, by the power of the blood, by the power of the cross, through the glorious resurrection of Jesus. Discs in your back, be completely healed in Jesus' name. Be completely healed by the cross of Jesus Christ, by the blood that speaks far more eloquently than the blood of Abel. Manifest your glory in backs right now, that people that were not able to move their backs would move them now without any pain, in the name of Jesus. In the name of Jesus, be healed. I pray in the name of Jesus that people that have cancer of the bowel would be healed by the power of the blood. Be healed now in Jesus' holy name. In Jesus' holy name. High blood pressure, be healed in the name of Jesus. 120 over 80. 120 over 80 in the name of Jesus. We always check these out with physicians. We do not play around. When God heals, he heals. You continue to take your medicine until the doctor tells you not to. Sugar diabetes, pancreas, be healed in the name of Jesus. Many pancreas, be healed in the name of Jesus. In the name of Jesus. They shall lay hands upon the sick and they shall be healed. Livers, be healed of cancer in the name of Jesus. Function again. Function again. Function again in the name of Jesus. No more yellow. In the name of Jesus, be healed. In the name of Jesus. Knees, be healed by the power of the cross. By the power of the cross, be healed in the name of Jesus. And feet, be healed in the name of Jesus. Ankles, be healed in the name of Jesus. In the name of Jesus. All you bodies that are sick, be healed, for the Lord will sustain you. The Lord will sustain you upon your sick bed. The Lord restores you to health. For the Lord is your refuge and your fortress. In him you trust. For the Lord forgives all your sins and heals all your
2: diseases.
1: The Lord brings you to health and healing. The Son of Righteousness arises on you now with healing in his wings. For Jesus bore all your sins in his body on the cross, and by his stripes you are healed. Jesus sent forth his word and healed you, rescued you from the grave. When you cry out, the Lord hears you, delivers you from all your troubles.

0: Jesus, oh, the blood of Jesus, be healed in Jesus' name. Oh, the blood of Jesus, he washes white as snow. Healing in the blood of Jesus, receive it. Healing in the blood of Jesus, that headache goes now. Healing in the blood of Jesus, he washes white as snow. For Michael, deliverance in the blood of Jesus. Deliverance in the blood of Jesus. Deliverance in the blood of Jesus. He washes white as snow. Backs are healed in the name and blood of Jesus. Backs are healed in the name and the blood of Jesus. Now, backs are healed in the name and the blood of Jesus. Washes white as snow. Arthritis healed in the name of Jesus. Move your hands. Arthritis healed by the blood of Jesus. Arthritis healed by the blood of Jesus. He washes white as snow. I want you to pray now for Dr. Janosch. Beautiful, holy man of God, his cancer has come back. In the name of Jesus, by the power of his blood, Janosch, be completely healed now by the blood that speaks far more eloquently than the blood of Abel. Be healed of this pneumonia, Janosch, in the name of Jesus, by the power of the blood, by the power of the precious blood of Christ. Amen. Listen now. You have these things checked out. Check them out. Check them out. And you know what? I want to hear about them. I want to hear about them. That what has God done for you? I will do more of this if people call me and are really healed. I was spoken to by prophetically that people would be healed on the radio. And so I ask you that if you have been healed, let me know. Let me know. We need to know. Because if people get healed like this, I'll do it more often. And we'll see the power of God come upon people. I need to hear from you, please, so that we can pay our bills. Father Tom, Post Office Box 602, East Boston, Mass. 02128. 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God bless you.
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6: When believers are suffering, we may reach out to others, but predominantly we cry out to God, the God of all comfort. 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As the Apostle Paul wrote his second letter to the Corinthians, he was hurting and worrying about his fledgling churches. Yet the Apostle did not despair, for in his suffering, he had a weapon. Listen now as Dr. Boyce reveals the reasons God allows suffering in the lives of his people and the comfort he affords in the midst of our trials.
7: Every one of the letters of the Apostle Paul, and indeed all of the books of the Bible, have their own particular appeal. And that is no less true of this great second epistle of Paul to the Corinthians, which we're beginning to study here tonight. What is the appeal of this book? I suppose it means different things to different people. When we read the Bible out of the context and turmoil of our own lives, there are things that we read that speak to us, and then we appreciate the material for that reason. And to that degree, since Paul deals with different subjects, there are different reasons why this book will appeal to different people. And yet chiefly, I think, it appeals to readers because of what it tells us in an autobiographical sense about the Apostle Paul. Now, his letter was written out of his anxiety for the church. Paul was greatly concerned about all these churches, and in some ways, particularly for the church at Corinth. He'd spent a lot of time there. He spent a lot of time in Ephesus, too, but he had spent a lot of time in Corinth, and it was a place where, as he acknowledged in the first letter, God did marvelous things. God worked mightily in their midst. Many people came to faith. It was a great contrast to Athens, because when he was in Athens, there was very little response to the gospel. Here was a place where people responded in large numbers, grew, came together, worshiped, witnessed, and all such things. And Paul spent a large amount of time among them, perhaps about a year and a half before he went on in the context of his second missionary journey elsewhere. But then there were problems in the church. We know that from our study of the first letter. There was immorality in the church, divisions, there were lawsuits, there was a great dispute about the resurrection, there was a danger of falling away from other doctrines, and Paul wrote this first letter in order to straighten the matters out.

0: He was very concerned about this problem of immorality in the church. Very strict in how he talked about it. He said, it has to be dealt with. You simply cannot overlook that. And he counseled expelling the member who was guilty of that particular offense, because that must not be practiced within the Church of Jesus Christ. Paul sent his letter and waited, and like a good pastor, during the interval was greatly concerned as to how his letter would be received. Eventually, he sent Titus with this second letter, wrapped with the first letter to the Corinthians, 1 Corinthians. And he wanted to know, on this second trip, how the Corinthians were doing. And then somewhere there in Macedonia, perhaps at Philippi or the port city, they met up, and Titus gave his report. Titus said, there's good news and bad news. The good news is that they responded to the admonition about this immorality in the church. They dealt with it. It's a good thing. Your letter was well received. They're encouraged. They're glad you wrote. But he said there are problems in the church. Apparently, people had come to Corinth that were not altogether unlike those who had come to Galatia and had caused trouble there. They were speaking against Paul particularly. They were saying that he wasn't really an apostle. Certainly wasn't a faithful minister. He really didn't care for the people. They were even giving him accusations that when he was collecting money for the poor of Jerusalem, he wasn't really collecting it for the poor. He was collecting it for himself. He was growing rich at the Corinthians' expense, and all sorts of evil things, unjust things were said about him. They even said he was fickle. It's hard to imagine a man with the character we know Paul possessed being accused of fickleness, but that's what they said. They said, look, he told you he was going to come to see you, and then he didn't come. He says, well, I'll do this, and he doesn't do it. He's a man who is not a man of his word. And so when Paul, hearing that, wrote this second letter, one of the things he is concerned to do is explain why he acted the way he did. And that's what he deals with in the first chapter particularly. You see, that's important, because it says that God allows things to come into our lives for a variety of reasons. I have looked at this subject in the Scripture from time to time, because like any pastor, I often am talking to people who are suffering from one calamity or another, and a question they ask, and ask rightly, is this: why is this particular thing happening to me? Here is someone who is stricken with cancer, perhaps somebody who's young. They say, why me? Why is this happening to me? Or someone who has lost a member of their family, someone close to them. A husband, a wife, a son, a daughter, they say, why has this happened to me? Or they've lost their job. They say, why should I be the one that loses my job? Here I'm trying to live as a Christian. I'm trying to do the right thing. Why does this happen? Well, I've looked at this in Scripture. It seems to me there are a variety of reasons why things like that come into our lives. One, the least illuminating, but nevertheless a true one, is that such things are just common to humanity. Job was writing about it, and I think spoke wisely when he said, man is born to trouble as the sparks fly upward. He wasn't making a particularly profound theological observation, except to the extent that it's all related to sin, that we have trouble. He was simply saying, look, it is part and parcel of life to have troubles. When you're a child, you are going to fall down and scrape your knee. When you get into high school, you are going to have sad romances and have your heart broken. When you get into the job market, there are occasions when you're going to lose your job. You are going to get sick. Eventually, you're going to suffer the loss of members of your family and others by death. There's no particular reason. There doesn't have to be any deep explanation. These things are part of life. I think, of course, that in most cases, it goes beyond that. I think there are answers. There are things specifically that God is doing with us. But the first answer we find is that some of these things just come. It's part and parcel of what it means to live in a fallen, imperfect world. But then there's a second answer. And the second answer is that God sends things into our lives, periods of suffering, in order to refine and polish us. You know, if you just drift along in life, If you don't have any troubles, well, you don't always grow a great deal. I'm into running, and recently I've begun working with weights, and sometimes when you get running magazines and the magazines that talk about these things, you see advertisements, and one of the advertisements I've noticed says this: no pain, no gain. I understand the doctors don't like that. They think that pain is a warning to stop. I'm not sure. I think whatever it does, it at least lets you know you're alive, and I would rather hurt a little bit than be so flabby that I don't even know I'm there until eventually the flesh falls off my body and I die. I think a little bit of pain is healthy, but at any rate, the point I'm making is that these things do make us grow. And when you look at some of the stories of the Bible characters who underwent suffering, you see that that was certainly the case. Think of David. What a man of integrity he was. What a great king he was. What a man who was able to endure in all kinds of hardships under the pressure of leading the nation of Israel as a righteous king. How did he learn that? He learned that in his youth, as he experienced one persecution after another from Saul and from other enemies. Abraham experienced great inner anguish when God required him to take his son and sacrifice him on Mount Moriah, but Abraham grew by that experience. And at the end of it, Abraham is praised for his obedience. He becomes a model of the faith of obedience for Christians in all generations. That's a second purpose. There's a third purpose, as I understand it, as I read Scripture, and that is that sometimes suffering comes into our lives for no other reason than it is a way in which God is glorified. That's something that is hard for many people to understand. Unbelievers can't understand it at all. That seems absolutely absurd that God should allow one of his children to suffer in order that he might be glorified. Christians kind of can understand that. It's not always easy, but we can kind of understand it. There are two great examples of that, one in the Old Testament and one in the New. The one in the Old Testament is the story of Job. We know that. Here was a day when Satan came into the presence of God, and God called attention to Job, a righteous man, righteous in all his ways, God said. Satan said, well, yeah, he's righteous all right, but it's just because you take care of him, because you bless him, because you give him so many worldly things to enjoy. You take those away and he'll curse you to your face. And God, we notice from the story, had called attention to Job. God had raised the issue. God had presented the challenge. God allowed Satan to attack Job in the area of his possessions and his family because, God said, I want to show that Job does not love me because of the things I do for him, but because he loves me. It's the same way I love him. And so Satan did that, and even later on the second assault after he had inflicted Job with boils, we're told that Job bemoaned himself. He sat in dust and ashes, a picture of abject misery. And yet it says, Job did not sin with his lips. You never find Job cursing God. It's a great story of glory being given to God, even in the midst of such suffering. In the New Testament, there's a parallel story, though it's shorter. It's the occasion of the man who has been born blind. It's told in John, the 9th chapter. There, the disciples saw this man who had been begging by the gate. Everybody knew who he was. He was there all the time. They asked the obvious question. They said, look, the man is suffering. Suffering is the result of sin. Who was it who sinned? Was it this man or was it his parents? Now, it's hard to understand how it could be this man because he was blind from birth. Unless God foresaw that he was going to sin and so got his punishment in before he did it. Maybe there's a sense in which it could have been the sin of his parents, but at any rate, Jesus replied in a very profound way. He said, neither did this man sin nor his parents, but this is that the glory of God might be revealed. And then he healed the man, and glory was given to God. And what the story teaches is that God allowed that man to be born blind and to sit there in darkness all his life in order that on that occasion Jesus might come and heal him, and the power of God in such a healing might be seen. I say that's a difficult thing for many people to understand, and yet that's the teaching of the Bible. And as we grow in grace, we begin in part to understand, and especially as we suffer, we begin to understand it. And then there's a fourth reason. And the fourth reason is what Paul talks about here. Paul says that God allowed him to suffer and experience the comfort of God in his suffering in order that he, as a minister, of God might comfort those who are likewise suffering. Have you ever thought about your suffering that way? You experience a great illness. Have you ever thought that God allows you to have that in order that you might speak as a Christian a word of comfort to someone else who is going through the same thing? You suffer a death in your family. It's a great loss, very painful. You think nobody could possibly understand that, and it's true. People who have not gone through that experience can't fully understand. But then somebody else has the same experience, and they understand, and you go to them, what? Not to say, here is somebody who understands me, but rather go to them to say, look, when I was suffering exactly the same loss, God comforted me, and that's what I want to share with you. That's what Paul is talking about here. So here is Paul, who apparently went through one of the great crises of his life. So he despaired even of life. And yet he looks back on that and he said, God allowed that to come into my life so that I might be able to comfort you. This is a book that talks a great deal about suffering. In the introduction to the Scofield Reference Bible, where there are little paragraphs at the beginning of each of the books, there are several lines that emphasize how much Paul talks about suffering and tribulations in this book. I counted up the number of words there. It just lists the different words Paul uses for the things he endured. There were 16 of them. Certainly it's a book of suffering, but look, when Paul begins to write about it, he brings it in right at the beginning. The first of his themes here, the kind of things he endured when he was in Asia, when Paul brings it in, the first thing he mentions is not the suffering. He doesn't give a catalog of all the horrible things that happened to him. What he talks about is God's comfort. You notice how many times he talks about comfort in this paragraph? In verses 3 to 7, he uses the word comfort 9 times. I'm going to repeat it. And so here I go. Praise to the God and Father of the Lord Jesus Christ, the Father of compassion and the God of all comfort. Who does what? Comforts us naturally in all our troubles so that we can comfort those in any trouble with the comfort we ourselves have received from God. 5 of them right there. And then he goes on to say, so also through Christ our comfort overflows. If we're distressed, it's for your comfort and salvation. If we are comforted, it's for your comfort. And verse 7, and our hope for you is firm because we know that just as you share in our suffering, so also you share in our comfort. Now, what does he say about comfort? Well, I think it's obvious. He says, all comfort is from God. And furthermore, that comfort which is from God is for all our troubles. Isn't that wonderful? There's no trouble you have, nothing you go through, no distress you experience, that God is not able to be present in that trouble and bring you comfort. And moreover, all real comfort is from Him. Why is that? Why does Paul say that He's the God of all comfort? Doesn't he understand that sometimes people can comfort other people? And you might say, well, there's a good comforter, somebody who helps. Oh, no, see, Paul is thinking more deeply than that. He's well aware that somebody who knows nothing at all about God can get next to somebody who's suffering and say, come on now, buck up, I'll stick with you, I'll help you. In a certain sense, that's comfort. But Paul, you see, knows that if there's no God, if there's no God who is a sovereign God in charge of everything, who gives purpose to life because he orders life so that nothing happens that doesn't flow through his will, then in the ultimate sense, there's no comfort in anything. Because nothing means anything. You're suffering, so what? But if God's in charge, especially if God is working in the lives of those who are His people, then there is comfort because whether you understand it or not, the comfort means something. The suffering means something. And God is doing something in you which can be a blessing to others. As I read it, I think Paul also says about this subject that because God comforts us in our suffering, we learn to trust Him. You see, if you look back over your life and you say, well, there was a period where things were really bad. Horrible things came in. I lost my job. My business went to pieces. I experienced all kinds of personal difficulties with someone else. But as I look back, I see that God was there. God was upholding me. God was helping me. God got me through it. God strengthened me. God comforted me in the midst of the loss. If you can look back and see that, then you can trust God now. You can say God is faithful. God is the same God. God is the Alpha and Omega, the beginning and the end, the same yesterday, today, and forever. And if he comforted me then, he will comfort me now. And so you begin to grow. And you learn to give the same kind of testimony that Job gave. You see, that's what a Christian can do. You see what I mean when I say that God is the God of all comfort, and that the experience of that comfort in suffering teaches us to trust him and gives us the ability to comfort others. Paul says, oh, it's true. It is true. Life is filled with troubles. I've experienced more than most. Who of us can match the sort of thing that Paul talks about here in the 11th chapter, where he runs down one great tragedy after another? It's worse than a soap opera. Who can match that? Paul says, I understand all of that. But look, there is great comfort because God is in charge of all. And because God is sovereign, in the end, good triumphs over evil. Sin will be punished. And all that is endured for Christ's sake in righteousness will be rewarded at that last day. I only have one more thing I want to say, and it's to those who may not be Christians. If you're not a Christian, I just want to say, think what you're missing. You may be in a period of your life when some of these things that I've talked about have not yet happened to you. But if they haven't happened yet, they will. Doesn't make any difference how healthy you are. Someday you're going to get sick. Doesn't make any difference how young you are. Someday you're going to get old. Eventually you're going to die. Doesn't make any difference how blessed your life has been. The time will come when those close to you will be taken away. You're going to go through these things. The question is, how are you going to go through them? Are you going to go through them without the comfort that comes from God? Or are you going to go through them with the God of all comfort, who comforts us in all our troubles? I commend the Christian way. I commend Jesus Christ, who endured all of this for you, suffering death for every man in order that he might bring many sons into glory. Let us pray. Father, when we talk about suffering and your purposes in it, we know we are in an area where we understand very little and certainly at best see through a glass darkly. Someday we'll know. Someday we'll look back on this and we'll say, ah, that's what God was doing. But we don't see that now. What we do see is Jesus. And knowing that he is our Savior and sovereign Lord, we trust him. And so go through these things with confidence and with an ability to help others who likewise suffer. Our Father, make us strong to do that. And we would pray that if there are those here who listen to these things, who perhaps have heard them many times, but who have not come to Christ as Savior, that they might do so. So that when the sorrows of life come and the hardships of life break upon them, they might stand firm because they're fixed upon that rock, which is the Lord Jesus Christ, and they know that you are the God of comfort even in those difficulties. We pray this in the name of Christ our Lord. Amen.
1: 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That's reformedresources.org. I'm Mark Daniels. No one likes to have their carefully laid plans changed and their course redirected. 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That's next time on the Bible Study Hour, preparing you to think and act biblically.
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16: You know, Ronald Reagan believed self-government required something that government could never replace: responsibility in the hands of the people. In his 1981 inaugural address, Reagan warned against the idea that America had become too complicated to be governed by its citizens. Reagan asked, "If no one among us is capable of governing himself, then who among us has the capacity to govern someone else?" For Reagan, limited government was not about having no government. It was about remembering where responsibility begins: with individuals, families, communities, and the people themselves. Because when government assumes every responsibility, citizens gradually surrender their own. Self-government asks more of us than dependence ever will. And freedom requires a people willing to govern themselves before asking government to do it for them.
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4: Well, that's Lisa Turkhurst, and she joins us today on Focus on the Family with Jim Daly, and I'm John Fuller.
21: You know, John, most of us probably wouldn't describe ourselves as controlling. So often, controlling people don't know they're controlling.
4: That's true.
21: And there's so many different environments when we talk about controlling. There's work. I mean, I've said, you know, when you're in this position, I'm responsible to the donors and the board. There's a certain amount of control I need to exert to make sure the ministry is moving in the right place and not feel bad about that. You know, this is a direction or a change of course that we need to make, so let's make it. And people say, well, that's very controlling. But you need that. So there are healthy examples of control. Then we get into marriage, and again, that can be unhealthy. You know, if one of the spouses is overly controlling, out of fear perhaps. The good news is we're going to talk about this topic today with our guest in such a powerful and positive way for us to recognize those temptations for control, what drives it, the fear in us and other things, and then what do we do to move to a more biblical, godly perspective.
4: Yeah, because so much of life can't be controlled, right? Well, Lisa Turkhurst is always popular when we have her here in the studio, and you're about to hear why. As the president and chief visionary officer of Proverbs 31 Ministries, she's encouraged literally millions of women to strengthen their faith and their relationships. She's written a number of books, and one that we're talking about today is called Making Peace with What I Can't Control. Find relief from the exhaustion of overthinking, trying to fix others, and wanting to figure it all out. And you can learn more about Lisa and this book at our website.
21: That is so good. What a great title.
19: Thank
21: Lisa,
19: you.
21: Welcome in.
19: Thank you so much. Yeah. I'm so honored once again to be with you guys.
21: At Proverbs 31 Ministries, you're talking to so many women. What in this category of control are you hearing from them where they're struggling?
19: I think people, first of all, there's a big section of people that wouldn't necessarily, like you said before, Jim, they're not necessarily saying I'm a control freak or I have control issues. And yet they're walking around so exhausted from trying to manage everything that they are responsible to manage, but then also stepping over that line, managing other people, situations that they feel they want a certain outcome. All of it's so very understandable. And I would say the vast majority of people, the root of their control is not power, it's fear. Mm-hmm. And I think when we start to really peel back the layers, we have to understand and take a look at there's a paper thin line between being a responsible person, which is really good, to being a controlling person. And so we have to examine where is that line and how can we address the fear that often drives these controlling tendencies that, whether we know it or not, must be dealt with.
21: And we are going to get into that, thankfully, because I think you're right over ground zero when you talk about fear manifesting itself in control, because we want to control the environment we're in. But before we get there, this idea of control can be masked as something good. You know, that you care about others.
19: That's
21: you
19: right.
21: want to help them get to a better place. And those are all noble things to be about.
19: Exactly.
21: Talk about that you saw in yourself, this justification for control, that I'm just trying to help them be better.
19: Yeah. Well, and not just I saw in myself, I still see it in myself.
21: Yeah, right. All of us have some of this, especially as Christians.
19: Yeah. You know, when I went through in my first marriage, just complete betrayal and devastation, I didn't realize that I was working overtime to try to manage another person. Mm-hmm. I truly felt like I was trying to save my marriage. I was trying to save my family. I was trying to save this man that I had been with so long. I didn't understand. I just didn't have the language or the context that what I was actually doing was hindering him from hitting rock bottom and realizing that he had a savior, but it wasn't me. And sometimes I think in a desperate attempt to save another person, what we don't realize is we're actually stepping in front of the very consequences that could actually help them. It's only understandable that we do everything that we can to try to talk them into making different choices, to try to prevent, you know, certain outcomes. And, you know, it's also very understandable. So if you're in that place, you know, before we even start talking about what needs to be done, I just want to say, I get it. And here's another big category, parents of adult children. You know,
21: teens too.
19: Teens too. It's like, you know, we see things so clearly, because for me, I'm bringing 57-year-old wisdom into a scenario where there's 20 and 30-year-olds making decisions. My kids are great kids, but also there are certain things that I'm like, oh, no, don't do that. Don't do this. And it's not because I want to control them. It's because I want to help them, but help taken too far can really get us in trouble.
21: And I think the challenge is knowing where that line is, like you said. It's so hard to give advice. You know, I'm thinking of the scripture where the Lord, they're out on the sea and the storm is going and he's sleeping. And the disciples are like, man, come on, this is dangerous. This is life-threatening. And then he calms the storm. But it's mentioned in scripture that they kind of woke him up. It's that kind of thing. Some people, let's say spouses, may look at that and say, you're disconnected from reality, man. You should be controlling in this situation. Like the Lord should have known to wake up and calm the storm in that setting. But with a teen child who's having struggles or an adult child, there's a certain amount of wisdom and control you want to apply. But in the end, you got to let them be the Lord's, right?
19: Mm-hmm.
21: That sounds hard and calloused.
19: It is very, very challenging. But here's that paper thin line. I think let's just go there between responsibility and being controlling. When I am being responsible, I manage all that is within my ability to manage, to control. But regarding other people, I don't step over that line and also try to manage them. So being responsible is I am going to manage what is within my ability to manage. But regarding the outcome, I must trust God.
21: Yeah.
19: And I've made peace with the fact that ultimately I have to trust God. If I'm being controlling, then controlling is I'm going to manage everything that is within my ability to manage. And I'm also going to manage everything that is really outside of my ability to manage, because regarding the outcome, I'm only willing to accept the outcome that I think is best.
21: Yeah. There's so many behaviors that the Lord warns us about, fear being one of them. Fear not. Don't live in that state of fear. One of the things for unhealthy control, in my opinion, as I've observed it, is when it starts from fear rather than from a healthy place. Fear almost, when it rises, the only tool in a mom's tool chest, a dad's tool chest, a husband, a wife, whatever the application, is you reach for control to increase control to lower your fear.
19: Exactly.
21: And it doesn't really help.
19: Well, and here's the tricky thing about it. Sometimes it does, in a temporary sense. Sometimes our controlling efforts really do start to steer things in a direction that we want them to go. But it's all temporary, because ultimately we cannot control how another person thinks, the narrative that another person believes, or what a person does, or what they even say. So ultimately we can't control that. So even if it seems like it works for a little bit, our controlling efforts, it will eventually fall apart and leave us more anxious than we were before. Control is really fear disguised as a strength. So think about that for a second. Control is really fear described as a strength. And I think sometimes we think there's nothing we can do about fear. It just hits us. And we know the verses, you know, the go-to verse, of course, you know, God did not give us a spirit of fear. But I think it's important that we understand fear can actually be broken into four distinct components that will give us a little bit more understanding of what we can do, practically speaking, about fear. The first component of fear, you can't do anything about. That's the alert or the alarm. So that's when you become aware of something and you become alert or alarmed. This is something that's stirring up fear inside of me. That's going to hit you, and you really cannot control that at all. Then the second two components of fear, that's where we can do some work. So one of them is memory. Instantaneously, when we feel that alert or alarm, our brain is going to go back very quickly. It happens just like this. Go back to another time, a memory that we felt the same feeling. And then it's going to interpret what we are experiencing based on the memories that we have. Then the next component is perception. Based on what's happened before, you know, and certainly if we've had previous trauma, trauma is not just what happens to us. It's the story we tell ourselves because of what happened. That's perception. So memory and perception, that's where work can happen. That's where we can really make progress with our fear. And the fourth component is either our reaction or our response. We want to get to response, not always just feeling paralyzed because we feel a fear and then we react, right? Now, obviously, in the moment that I feel this feeling of fear, I'm not going to go, okay, let me break it down now. What's a previous memory? What's a perception? That's not the time to do it. The time to do it is when we don't feel threatened.
21: Yeah.
19: And we can really examine. So this situation is constantly stirring up this fear inside of me. So now let me go back. Where do I have other memories where maybe a worst case scenario did happen? And what is the story, the perception that I'm telling myself because of what happened? We can do work there in a time where we're not threatened. And if we do some work, then our chances increase to have a better response on the end. So in that moment, we more quickly tell ourselves a better story about what reality is. Sometimes when you've been through worst case scenario after worst case scenario, you start convincing yourself, and in that moment of fear saying, oh, this is absolutely going to be worst case scenario, when in reality, it probably won't be. It won't be best. It won't be worse. It'll hit somewhere in the middle. So that perception work, the story that we've been telling ourselves, is really important.
21: It's so critical, because that controlling attitude, especially in parenting, can really bring damage to the relationship.
19: That's right. And, you know, we talked a little bit about the role that fear is playing in all of this, and the two components, memory and perception. So this is where we can really take a step back. I encourage people to get a journal and start writing healthier perceptions in our journal. Like, when I feel this, you know, it's not always this. And then put in some Bible verses. And like Nehemiah says, take counsel with yourself. And then certainly bring it all to the Lord in prayer and bring in scriptures too. All of that can help us in a moment where we're preparing in times of strength for times of struggle.
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4: 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Let's resume now with the balance of today's programming. Yeah, and Lisa, this is something generally in the culture that we're seeing anyway. I mean, bubble-wrapped kids, you know, wearing bike helmets because they might fall from their bike. I fell from my bike. I survived. So there is something in the Christian community where we think Jesus is the answer for this. Mm-hmm. And you have a story of Judas in the scripture that really highlights the difference between saying, I want Jesus to take care of this, and then I really want Jesus to take care of this.
19: Exactly. Well, the story of Judas, you know, we have certain perceptions of Judas where, you know, he was the one that betrayed Jesus, sold him out for money. And then, of course, we know what played out after that. And so oftentimes I would see the story of Judas and think, oh, yeah, I know that. So I didn't ever dig deep or do any personal reflection of what part of Judas's mistake do I see my own self making? Like, how can I learn something more specific from him? And when you boil it all down to it, you know, take away the greed, you know, that may have been a large part of it. But what I really want to focus on is Judas saw an outcome that he was very determined. Judas wanted Jesus to rise up and become an earthly king to overthrow the Romans and make the Roman oppression go away. That is good. That's not a bad desire. Oftentimes, the outcomes that we want, they're good. They're not bad desires. The problem is that Judas decided to do it his way, and he was only willing to accept an outcome that he thought was best, and he didn't pause and think that God could be doing something different and better. Different doesn't always mean bad. Different just means different. What Jesus's plan was, he was going to rise up. He was going to become a king. But he wasn't just after saving the people of the day. He was after eternal salvation. God's plan was so much bigger than what Judas could even fathom. And the most tragic part of Judas's story is in the end, he tried to undo what he did. He took the money back and said, you know, like, take the money back. And he realized he couldn't undo what he did. And then, of course, it wound up taking him right to his death.
21: You know, there is such a big application for us there in terms of God's plans for our lives, for those around us, our kids, etc. I mean, and it's hard to say, Lord, I truly give this all over to you, which was Judas's mistake. You're absolutely right. But we do that in so many different ways that we are saying, I love you. I don't trust you, Lord. That's what we're really saying.
19: Yeah.
21: And man, God has to say, okay, child, just give me some time. You'll see why my plans are better and bigger. You know, so many testimonies of alcoholics, addictions of all kinds that end up in a godly place where the person is saved. Not everybody has that experience. But you sit there and go, the valleys that I had to go through, I'm so grateful for. Because that's what ultimately brought me to the Lord.
19: Absolutely.
21: But that is hard. It's hard for a parent to say, okay, Lord, have your way with my child.
19: Yeah.
21: Because I'm going to trust that you're going to bring him to you.
19: But in the end, you know, we have to remember when we release a loved one, when we release a child into trusting the Lord, you know, we're releasing them to the Lord. We're not releasing them to a cliff to fall over. We need to mentally have this picture. We are releasing them into the arms of God, and that's the safest place for any person to be. Now, will we always get the outcome that we want? Absolutely not. But regardless, we can't control the outcome anyways. Mm. So why not take that step and release them into the arms of the Lord and let the Lord carry what was never yours to carry?
21: Yeah. And also in that respect, it's not saying don't be engaged. You know,
19: absolutely.
21: Sometimes as Christians, we live on these switches, you know.
19: Yeah.
21: Lord, he's all yours. And
19: yeah,
21: I'm not going to talk to him again.
19: We don't want to live in extremes like that, right? We want to be responsible.
21: Right.
19: For example, like the riding the bike thing. It is responsible to tell our kids to put their helmet on. It is responsible to give them a safe path to bike. It is responsible to, you know, let our kids get outside and have some fresh air and all of that. But can we ultimately control that no accident will ever happen? No, we can't.
21: Yeah.
19: And so we can do all that we are responsible to do. And then once we've done that, we have to rest and trust in the Lord. That doesn't mean disengage. Stay engaged. Just don't be controlling.
21: Yeah. You know, this idea of helper and fixer, I think Jean and I represent this. She is a helper. I'm a fixer. And we can get into trouble with that. And you have a similar story that we helped a friend with a car loan, and it didn't go well.
19: Right.
21: But what was your story, your experience with that?
19: Yeah. So, you know, I'm a very tenderhearted person, and compassion taken too far, I've learned in therapy, is codependency. I need you to be okay so I can feel okay. So how can I make you okay? Because I want to feel okay. Okay.
21: I think I followed that.
19: Yeah. And so, you know, sometimes my compassion will run ahead. And, you know, if I have something, example, if I have the money to go help another person, I sometimes feel compelled to do it. And I know this about myself, so I have to watch it. Because what can often happen is if we try to step in and rescue that person, if I want to give them money as a gift, and it's not irresponsible for me to do that, then give it as a gift. But I would really caution you about giving money to someone who has already proven themselves irresponsible with money. Because when you do that, what's going to eventually happen if you expect them to pay you back, it's going to go bad really quickly. If they've already proven themselves not responsible with money, they're not going to suddenly, because now you give them more money, it's not going to suddenly make them responsible with money. And that's kind of the trap I got in. And the situation started off, it felt so good in the moment. Like, I'm helping this person, you know, co-sign this loan. It's going to be great. It felt awesome. I felt like a hero. But then when it came time to expecting them to be responsible again, when they'd already proven over and over and over to not be responsible, my expectations for them to suddenly manage this well, of course, they weren't met. I became part of their problem, that I was always chasing them down for money, which really was not the case.
21: Yeah.
19: Now, again, am I saying never loan money to people? That's not what I'm saying. I'm saying don't enable somebody who's already proven that they're going to be irresponsible. Don't go into it thinking you're going to be the savior. They have a savior, but it's not you.
21: Yeah. Mm-hmm. But it is so hard to pull back for their best interests.
19: Yes.
21: Because you want to feel good about yourself,
19: yes.
21: Right?
19: And the thing is, can you do, like, here's what I encourage people. Okay, you want to help and you want to take the risk? Totally your choice. The control police, they're not going to come swarming in on you and give you a big hand slap. Nope. You know? But do you have to take it to an extreme of solving the big problem? Or could you come in and solve part of the problem out of your compassion, out of your love for them? You know, do you have to give them all the money? Or could you come in and offer them a gift of relief that's a temporary, you know, solution, not to the big problem, but to something more immediate
21: yeah.
19: today? And so I'm not saying draw hard lines here. I'm not saying to, you know, be suddenly like anti-people. I'm saying be wise about what it is really costing you. Be aware of the emotional wear and tear.
21: You talk about flipping the script, and I think this might be in day one here. We're going to come back next time, if you're willing.
19: Absolutely.
21: And talk more about this topic. But you talk about flipping the script, replacing thoughts like, I can't believe this. Like, I can't believe that couple would not manage this auto loan the way they need to, right? Mm-hmm. And you can, again, you can generate a lot of emotion about what they're not doing to perform to your expectation, which is a form of control. But talk about flipping the script. Give us some of those examples of what we're saying in our head that tends to float in the control person's mind.
19: Absolutely. Yeah. So often, and I'm not going to put this on anyone else, I'll put it on me. Often what I would say is, I can't believe they're doing this. And that shocks my system, almost sending me into fight, flight, freeze mode, right? Or I'll go, I would never do this to someone. Again, shocking my system, putting me in this place of extreme anxiety and almost disbelief that this is happening. So instead, I've learned to go, okay, this is very consistent with other behaviors that they've demonstrated before. I really shouldn't be surprised. Or this is hard. I can acknowledge that it's hard, but I don't have to let this derail me and my emotions the rest of the day. I can accept this because, you know what? Again, very consistent with the behaviors they've been demonstrating for a long time. It's not that that second script fixes the problem, but what it really does is help me stay in touch with reality. This person has demonstrated this behavior before. They're continuing to demonstrate it. And remember, mental health is a commitment to reality at all costs. We want to stay in reality and so that we can really deal with the issue.
21: Lisa, this has been incredible. And we're just kind of getting there, you know, the scratching of the surface. I want to come back next time and continue the discussion if you're willing.
19: Sure thing.
21: And let me turn to the listener. We all face circumstances we can't control. And then what do we do with that? Especially when it involves the people we love and care about the most. Typically, we tend to control those people the most, not the friend or the stranger at a distance. And Focus on the Family is here with great input from wonderful guests like Lisa and all the content from her and other people. Just think of us as your resource center in that regard. We will help you with that and hopefully give you biblical wisdom, practical guidance, and hope in Christ fundamentally. If you're struggling and need some guidance, get a hold of us. We have caring Christian counselors. You can start there. They'll call you back and spend time with you. We have a referral network. If you need more time with a counselor, we'll find somebody in your area that you can go and talk with. We also have those trusted resources, articles, programs, videos, counseling support, and much, much more. The idea is don't create an excuse that you can't find help. Help is here for you. Just call us. And if you can make a monthly pledge of any amount, we'll send you Lisa's book as our way of saying thank you for being part of the ministry and helping other people. We had one woman who wrote in, Connie. She said, 10 years ago, I learned I was carrying a stillborn child. I turned to Focus on the Family, and you helped me through one of the most difficult times of my life. Now, a friend I'll be mentoring was diagnosed with cancer. I knew exactly where to turn for resources and support. God has used this ministry in my life again and again, and I'm so grateful you've always been there when I needed you. There's the evidence, wow. And that's such a powerful story. So get in touch with us. Help us to help others like Connie to find their source in Christ. And if you can't make a monthly pledge, we'll send you a copy of Lisa's book for a one-time gift as well. And man, I hope you'll do it today.
1: Yeah, your generosity really makes a difference in the lives of people like Connie. 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Certainly call to get a copy of the book, Making Peace with What I Can't Control by Lisa Turkhurst. 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I'm John Fuller, inviting you back as we continue this really important conversation with Lisa Turkhurst and once again help you and your family thrive in Christ. 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
19: When we release a loved one, when we release a child into trusting the Lord, you know, we're releasing them to the Lord. We're not releasing them to a cliff to fall over. We need to mentally have this picture. We are releasing them into the arms of God. And that's the safest place for any person to be.

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2: Rejection's a big one.
3: And abandonment. I mean, that can, in a marriage, that can be some, the other spouse is working late and you catastrophize that into, what are they doing? They're not wanting to spend time with me. And they're actually working on a project that the boss said, could you get this done by the time you leave tonight? So some of that is like that, right? And because of those wounds as a child, you're making it as something it's not.
2: Yeah, I think one of the greatest fears that we have as humans is emotional suffering. And certainly the fear of loss ties right into that as well. I tell a story in the book about one of my dearest friends. Her name is Leah. She has worked side by side with me on every book project that I've done for, it seems like, eons, truly. But because we're so close and we're working together all the time, we process a lot of life. I tell a story about Leah losing her father to brain cancer. And he went from being this vibrant, healthy, strong man to finding out he had a brain tumor. And then the decline and deterioration, it was shocking. It definitely impacted her. And the grief was enormous. So Leah had one son by the time her father passed. And then she since had another daughter. And she came to me and she said, I think there's this area of controlling that has been really troublesome to my marriage. And that is that I always want to make every choice for my kids to make sure that they are healthy. And, you know, I watched my father deteriorate and I don't want that in my children. And so it's caused some tension between her and her husband. So we were processing this and I asked her a very important question. I said, Leah, are you trying to keep your kids healthy or are you trying to prevent cancer? Because trying to keep your kids healthy, that is a responsible thing to do. Trying to prevent cancer is impossible. You can do all that you can do to set your children's health up for success, but ultimately you cannot control whether or not they ever get, you know, a diagnosis of cancer. And I think that helped open her brain to that fine line between being responsible, feed your kids healthy food, do what you need to do to keep them healthy, but not be so controlling where you take it into hyperdrive trying to prevent cancer, because at the end of the day, that's not going to be possible.
3: Yeah, and that's a good example of how to deal in a healthy way with something that could be unhealthy. Mm-hmm. How did, I mean, what was her first response, if you can recall? I mean, how did she, was she defensive or?
2: No, she wasn't, because I asked her a very important question at first. Are you open to a thought? And anytime we're going to share something that could step on somebody's toes, you just ask, you know, are you open to a thought? And she said, yes, I am. And so I asked her that profound question, you know, are you trying to keep your kids healthy? Are you trying to prevent cancer? And it really, really impacted on a very practical level the way that she's now interacting with her family. It was life-changing to her. It's not a perfect science, of course. Does she sometimes still step into, you know, trying to prevent cancer? Of course she does. But because she's aware of it, it has drastically improved the environment of her home. And I think that's the secret. It's not to do this right all the time, but it's to get it right while there is still time to provide a healthier environment for us and our loved ones.
3: Yeah, that is so good. In that regard, you were up in the Alpine, I think, one of those Alpine slide rides. We have plenty of them here in Colorado, actually. Come visit them. But it's what they do in the summertime, and you get into this metal, I don't know what you'd call it, car.
4: Yeah, kind of a roller coaster car.
3: Yeah, and you ride down the ski slopes, and you do it at a fast pace. But you learned something in that, kind of that little lesson of how to surrender.
2: That's right. And it was a painful lesson, truly. So my friend Joy really wanted to ride the mountain coaster. I was very timid. And I thought, I don't want to ride the mountain coaster. I've never wanted to ride a mountain coaster. I don't have that on my bingo card. And I'm looking at the mountain coaster and I'm like, I'm not even sure this thing is 100% safe. So I would prefer not to. I can find other.

0: things to do to have a lot of fun. I don't need that. But she was like, come on, you can do it with me. You can do it with me. And then she finally said, we'll ride on it together. I said, okay. So we get up and, you know, have you ever been in a situation where things are unfolding, but it takes your brain a minute to catch up before all of a sudden you realize it's kind of too late. My brain didn't catch up on time. That's what happened. They strapped Joy in her seat, ushered me to the front of the car. Basically, I am sitting on the front of the car. They put a seatbelt across me and then the thing goes. And I realize I'm in a terrible position. I was trying to control. And instead, now I have put myself in the worst position possible. I am strapped to the front of this. The thing starts going. The operator looks at Joy and says, do not hit the brake unless there's an object in front of you. And Joy and I are both rule followers. And so she never hit the brake. And we went so fast because
1: velocity.
0: The weight of two of us on the car made us go even faster. And never hitting the brake, we screamed so loud. We had friends on the other side of the mountain, and they could hear us and identify that it was Joy and Lisa screaming. And at first, I was screaming like for my life, like, help me, help me. Like, I was so unwell. But about three quarters of the way into the ride, I thought, all that's doing is wearing my voice out. Like, nobody's coming to save us. No, there is, until we get through this, we cannot get off this. We cannot get around this. We cannot get above this. We've got to get through this. And I stopped screaming. And I just kind of surrendered to the process, and we did get through it. Yeah. You know, one of the most powerful prepositions in all of the Bible, as my friend Dr. Joel Munimali says, is the word through. We have to sometimes just go through. The children of Israel had to go through the wilderness. Jesus had to go through the cross. Sometimes we are going to be in situations where there is absolutely nothing we can do. We are strapped to the front of a situation that is going to barrel through what is going to barrel through, and we have to get through it. But in the process of getting through it, if we white knuckle it, resist it, scream at the top of our lungs, we can certainly make that the way we get through it. Yeah. Or we can realize, ultimately, I don't have control. Ultimately, I've got to surrender this. And what I would say is surrender it to the Lord. And the roller coaster eventually came to a stop, unstrapped myself, got off, and I declared, I'll never do that again. So, you know, but in the middle of it, there was nothing I could do to control. And I thought, this is what it feels like. This is what it feels like to have absolutely no control. And guess what? I survived.
1: And we pay money to do that. That's
0: I did
1: crazy.
0: Pay money. That's a very unfortunate thing. I think Joy actually paid money for it. So,
1: you know, what's interesting with that? Think of life circumstances, whatever they might be, and the operator whispering that, the Lord whispering to us, don't use the brake. Wow.
0: Mm.
1: Whatever you do, don't use the brake. Mm-hmm. I've got you. Mm-hmm. That's a challenge.
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1: Lisa, I'm thinking of a book that Focus published with Dr. Ken Wilgus. The title is hilarious. It's Feeding the Mouth That Bites You, How to Emancipate Teenagers into Adulthood. And it kind of fits with this. But he explained to me, and I'm going to paraphrase, so Ken, if I'm doing this inappropriately, let me know. But he said a lot of his therapy time as a counselor is spent helping parents more so understand the moment they're in, because they tend to linger in that control, like you said, the healthy control of raising a young child, but they still have those attributes in the teen years. And he said, that's the biggest mistake a parent is making. You know, you let your later teen decide if they're going to go to church. Really? Ken, are you serious? Because you know the answer is most likely going to be maybe not. But he's saying let them fail at home rather than go off to college or whatever they're going to do and totally get untethered to good habits, good biblical characteristics, etc. Mm-hmm. But you got to be strong enough, courageous enough to let them fail. Mm-hmm. And it's better that they fail in your home. That's kind of the genesis. But he said most of the therapy is undoing a parent's thought and helping a child be able to express themselves, which is kind of what you're saying.
0: Yeah, and let me fully acknowledge that I know how hard this is. And it sounds good when we're recording a broadcast.
1: Right.
0: Practical everyday living. Sometimes we're going to do this right and sometimes we're going to get it wrong. The secret is to recognize when we've gotten it wrong, when we've stepped over and tried to not only manage ourselves, but manage their life as well, is to catch it quickly and to go and acknowledge like, hey, I have stepped over into control mode and, you know, I love you. I want the best for you. It's not an excuse, but that is the truth. And guess what? Now I'm ready to say the script to you.
1: Yeah.
0: Okay.
1: So good.
0: Your choice. Okay.
1: Yeah.
0: You see, I think we cross the line again from being responsible to being controlling the minute that I don't stop at just sharing my wisdom, but I expect someone else's choices to line up with my desires.
1: That's it. That's the difference. And that's exactly what he's getting at. And that's where you end up in trouble. So let's make sure we understand what's mine and what's yours. Whoever that other person is, your spouse, your child, your friend, how do you know what's genuinely yours to own and what is theirs to own?
0: So if I can't own it, I can't control it. So here's the thing, like, I tell a story in the book about a loved one that had been struggling with addictions. And certainly in the world of addictions, control is a really big factor at play. So my loved one had been struggling with addictions, and I had gotten so in tune with their struggle that one night I woke up and it was like 2 o'clock in the morning, and I sat straight up in bed gasping. And I'm like, they're in trouble. They're doing something they're not supposed to be doing. Now, we didn't live in the same household, but it was someone I cared a lot about. And so we had Find My on our phone. And so I checked their location. And sure enough, 2 a.m., they're driving around. And I thought, there's no reason to be driving around at 2 a.m. And I literally got in my car. And I want you to hear where I'm crossing the line now. Mm-hmm. I got in my car and I drove to find them. They went through an all-night drive-through. I went to that drive-thru, I was able to catch up to them, and I pulled my car beside theirs, told them to pull over. They refused. I parked my car. I went and I put my body, I stood my body in front of their vehicle and said, you cannot drive until you pull over and take a breathalyzer test. And it had become such an overwhelming situation that I carried a breathalyzer test in my glove compartment. And so I eventually got them to pull over, and eventually they took the breathalyzer test, and eventually I talked them into letting me drive them home. But I will tell you, after I dropped them off, I drove home. I walked up my sidewalk at 3 a.m. and I thought, what am I doing? This is not sustainable. This is not sustainable. And in the end, this isn't helping. Is that an extremely painful realization? Yes. But what I was doing was I was not only doing my part, I was doing their part. And I felt like it was my duty to prevent bad things from happening. And so I became a rescuer to the nth degree. And in the end, did all of my rescuing efforts ever cause them to turn around? No. I rescued and rescued and rescued and rescued, but it's kind of like pulling a loved one off a train track. If they're continuing to crawl back up on that train track and the train is barreling closer and closer and closer, every single time when you climb back on the train track and you pull them off and you pull them off and you pull them off, eventually you're going to crawl up on the train track chasing them once again, and the train's going to run over you both.
1: Yeah. I mean, and it's, you know, I know a story where someone did engage their adult child, young adult, 20-something, and they did that exact thing. And it actually, the outcome was a more positive outcome, that was an action that arrested the child's behavior and they got help. And so it is, you know, you never know. But I, just like you're looking at those things, but you've got to know your motivation, and only you can know your motivation.
0: Like,
1: how far can I do this? How long can I do this? And, you know, that is such a personal thing. But the warning is what we're wanting parents to
0: Absolutely.
1: Hear or friends to hear.
0: And look, you can be a support. You can be the parent. You can be their greatest prayer warrior. You can put resources in front of them so that they can try to get the help they need. But at the end of the day, they have to make that
1: yeah,
0: choice.
1: Yeah, that is so true, especially for addictions.
0: Yeah.
1: Lisa, let me ask you, you have a great story about giving a very precious treasure to a stranger on an airplane, somebody named Ron. Mm-hmm. Describe what happened and then what happened over the years.
0: So I got an airplane one day, and this was 25 years ago. And I was very tired, so I prayed a selfish prayer. Lord, let me be the only one on my row because I'm so tired. I've been speaking
1: like that prayer
0: at a retreat all weekend, and I was all talked out. And then right before the plane doors closed, they let one last person on the airplane. It was a man named Ron. I came to know his name because he came to sit right beside me. And I was like, oh.
1: And he wanted to talk.
0: Well, I wasn't sure at first. So I decided I'm going to pull out my Bible. So either that will make him not talk to me, or if we do talk, I'm going to steer the conversation to something that I want to talk about, and that's the Lord. So he sat down, and at first he didn't say anything. And then he leaned over as we got into the flight, and he goes, so you're just going to like sit there and read the Bible? And I looked at him and I said, yes, I think the Bible is very interesting. What do you know about the Bible? And he's kind of fumbled with his answer a bit, letting me know he knew some facts about God, but he didn't have a personal relationship with the Lord. And then he started asking me questions about the Bible. And so first they were kind of easy. I was able to answer them. And then I started lifting up emergency prayers to the Lord, like, help me find these answers, Lord, you know, and I'm going all over the Bible and reading him different scriptures. And in the middle of all of that, the Lord said to me, just really pressed on my heart, Lisa, give this man your Bible. And so while I'm still witnessing to this man, I start having an argument with God. I'm like, God, this is my Bible. This is my tear-stained, highlighted, written in. My kids have drawn pictures in this. This is my Bible. But that is a good suggestion. I'll go home. I'll buy him a Bible. I'll highlight some verses, package it up, get his address, send it to him. Go, God. And I continued to talk to Ron. But the Lord was just crystal clear, putting it on my heart, give this man your Bible. So eventually I closed my Bible. I put the Bible on Ron's lap and I said, I think you're supposed to have my Bible. And he looked at me very shocked and he said, why would you give what is obviously a treasured possession to a complete stranger? Why would you do that? I said, well, I have to be honest. I don't really want you to have my Bible.
1: That was good.
0: But something that I've learned is in the midst of all of eternity, sometimes God pauses in the midst of all of this to touch the heart of one person. And Ron, I believe God's paused for you today. And so he took the Bible. He told me he would read it. And then the plane landed. We exchanged business cards. He took the Bible and got off the plane. And I remember thinking, oh, Lord, can I chase him down to make sure he doesn't throw it away in the nearest airport trash can? And the Lord was crystal clear. Like, no, anything you release into my hands, and this is what I felt like the Lord was saying, anything you release to me will never truly be gone.
1: Wow.
0: And I remember just kind of feeling that in my heart, hearing it from the Lord. And then a couple weeks later, I get a call from Ron. I was at my office. He called and he said, you are never going to believe what's happened to me. I went home and I took a week off from work to read that Bible. I acted like, yeah, of course, that's what we all do. But inside, I'm like, what?
1: Whoa.
0: And I never heard from Ron again.
1: Mm-hmm.
0: And then fast forward 24 years later, I was on tour in San Antonio, a little city outside of San Antonio, and three women came and found one of my assistants and said, is there any way we could meet Lisa? Because we want to tell her the rest of the story if she remembers the Bible that she gave away on that plane. Of course I remembered. And so we brought them backstage, and it was Ron's sister, a good family friend, and Ron's daughter.
1: Yeah.
0: And they shared with me the rest of the story, that Ron wound up giving his heart to the Lord. Mm-hmm. And he wound up leading his entire family to Christ. And then the daughter pulled out the Bible, and she'd brought it with her, the Bible that I thought I'd never see again. And she pulled it out, and she said, you know, a few years ago, my dad passed away very suddenly, and the greatest treasure he left me was your Bible that you'd given him. And she opened it up, and I could see my handwriting all throughout the Bible. I could see Ron's handwriting from all those years all throughout the Bible. And then when Ron passed away, I could then see his daughter's handwriting all through the Bible. And, you know, that Bible story, it revisited my life at a time where I was really struggling. God, are you here? God, do you hear my prayers? Are you in control? And you know, God didn't have to do that. He didn't have to bring that Bible back 24 years later. Now, of course, I told the daughter she has to keep the Bible, but just the fact that I held it again and I heard the rest of the story, only God could do that.
1: Yeah.
0: And it reminded me so powerfully, God really is in control. God really does care about us. God really is working behind the scenes in ways that we will never, ever know all the details of. And most importantly, it truly, truly is a fact that whatever we release into the hands of God is never truly gone. It is safe to surrender that which is outside of our control to the Lord and let the Lord do what only He can do. We need to do our part, and then we have to leave the rest to God. We need to stop carrying weight that was never ours, that was never meant for us to carry.
1: Yeah. Wow.
0: Because it's really hard to enjoy your life when you're trying to control everything and everyone in your life.
1: Won't be joyful.
0: It will not be joyful. And so the choice is, it's not that we're going to get it right all the time, but the choice is to get it right now, while there is still time, to, instead of dreading your life, start enjoying your life.
1: Yeah.
0: And start surrendering to God that which is outside of your control.
1: Lisa, so good. So good. Thank you for being with us. This was powerful. And I hope for the listeners that this is striking a chord for you. If you're living there and you're trying to do the right thing for everybody, it may be time to assess that and look at obedience rather than living in fear and control. Lisa, again, thanks for being with us.
0: You're so welcome.
1: And if that's where you're at, get in touch with us. We have so much help for you here at Focus on the Family. 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And we have a wealth of trusted resources to come alongside you, offering biblical wisdom and practical help for your marriage, your parenting, and whatever challenges your family may be facing. Just reach out to us. One of those great resources is Lisa's terrific book, Making Peace with What I Can't Control, Find Relief from the Exhaustion of Overthinking, Trying to Fix Others, and Wanting to Figure It All Out. I mean, that title really sums it up. If fear, worry, overthinking, or trying to manage the choices of others has left you exhausted, this resource will help you. It'll help you recognize what's yours to carry and find the courage to release the rest to God. 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
11: You know, Ronald Reagan believed self-government required something that government could never replace, responsibility in the hands of the people. In his 1981 inaugural address, Reagan warned against the idea that America had become too complicated to be governed by its citizens. Reagan asked, "If no one among us is capable of governing himself, then who among us has the capacity to govern someone else?" For Reagan, limited government was not about having no government. It was about remembering where responsibility begins, with individuals, families, communities, and the people themselves. Because when government assumes every responsibility, citizens gradually surrender their own. Self-government asks more of us than dependence ever will. And freedom requires a people willing to govern themselves before asking government to do it for them.
12: I feel like nobody is talking about the greatest threat to children right now. You'll hear everyone talking about, oh, it's the school systems, it's this or that. The greatest threat to your child with AI coming out right now, with deepfakes coming out right now, is child sexploitation. Every Christian parent needs to have this in their vocabulary, because this isn't just like something that's looming. This is something that's happening. 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There's a docuseries right now called Sexploited in America. 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
23: Right.
22: Yes, indeed. The Amazing Grace Sports Network is back right here on WEZE in Boston. 10 o'clock here on the East Coast as the September the 26th and 27th nor'easter here in around the New England area continues to persist. And we want to welcome you. And if you missed the first hour, we welcome you. And if you were here with us since 9 a.m., we welcome you back. Kevin Krizov alongside the Morris Brothers duo, Craig and Clay Morris, here on the Amazing Grace Sports Network here, AM 590 WEZE. And streaming
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22: 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The WEZE mobile app. We've talked about a number of different things. We've had some great calls from Steve and Wayne, and I'm sure we'll hear from some more later if you'd like to join that list of great listeners here who call in to make their voices heard. Well,
24: do so.
22: All you got to do is give us a call, 617-691-2590. We've had a good discussion so far on all things MLB as the 2026 MLB regular season comes to a close. We're going to finish now on the Red Sox as they head towards Yankee Stadium On Tuesday for a rematch of the Yankees for the American
24: League.
22: Does
24: anybody think the Yankees have a chance?
22: They always have a chance. It's 50-50. Two teams.
24: I don't think it's
22: 50-50.
24: I don't think it's 50-50. I really don't.
22: I like
24: other
22: the
24: than Patrick. Patrick, yeah. Patrick thinks that they...
22: I'm trying to get him to call him, but you know, he's always... It can never be yes or no. It's always, what are you talking about? What are you...
25: The voice of reason.
24: Yeah, the voice of reason. Mr. Doom and Gloom. He's just Dr. Doom and Gloom. That's all it is. Dr. Doom and Gloom.
25: He keeps us grounded.
24: Grounded.
25: Yeah.
24: Oh.
22: I guess
25: so. We don't get too far ahead of
24: ourselves. Oh, it's the worst.
25: He keeps us grounded.
24: Oh, it's so terrible.
25: What do we call that? Chicken Little Syndrome.
24: Oh, the sky's falling.
22: So, guys, let's talk about the news. Obviously, not just the Red Sox clinching a playoff berth and going to be playing the Yankees, but the news that we expected as well. And that is, of course, Chad Tracy. The interim tag has been removed.
25: There it is.
22: The Red Sox coming out this week and announcing that Chad Tracy will be the permanent manager of the Boston Red Sox, signing him to a three-year deal through 2029, also holding a team option for 2030 as well. Of course, Tracy taking over as manager following Alex Cora's firing in April. The Red Sox were 10-17.
24: Alex, we miss you so much.
22: At that time, and
25: really
22: the Red Sox have posted, a 74-55 record or so.
25: Yes, sir.
22: Under Chad Tracy since that time. The Red Sox also exercising the club's 2029 and 2030 contract options for Craig Breslow, of course, the chief baseball officer for the Red Sox.
24: Craig Breslow is the boss.
22: Sam Kennedy and Red Sox ownership coming out and saying, we want Chad Tracy and Craig Breslow to be the guys leading our team here, at least for the next two to three years.
24: And so,
25: which I think is a good little time to see what we got.
24: They're paying him very well over those 3 years. And
25: But I will say the guy deserves it.
24: If they're doing well, they're going to pick it up again. Believe me, they won't let him go. If these guys are doing well.
22: I mean, did anybody think this was not going to happen? I mean, with the way Chad Tracy came out and managed his team and had these guys performed on the field, did anybody think that he was not going to be named the full-time manager?
25: I thought it would have happened earlier. Usually they make that assumption or they make that that deal earlier.
22: Well, I think they probably wanted to clinch the playoffs and say, well, he led us to the playoffs. And, you know, I think it would have been a real interesting thing had the Red Sox made the playoffs and they said thanks, but no thanks,
25: you're right,
22: to Chad Tracy. Maybe sent it back to Worcester. But, well,
24: no, I mean,
25: so they kind of treated it as like a reward.
22: Yes.
24: It's a business decision. If you make the playoffs, okay, and if you don't, we'll send you back. I think that was the way to do it. You have to leave that carrot out in front.
22: And even if the Red Sox did not make the playoffs, I still think he would have been strongly considered with the way this team performed since firing Alex Cora. So I'm interested to hear what this gentleman has to say. He must have been listening to us. Patrick,
25: there he is.
22: Are you a fan of Chad Tracy becoming the full-time manager of the Red Sox?
24: Oh, gosh.
0: Good morning.
25: You
0: sound great.
25: The voice of reason.
0: Thanks for taking the call.
24: The voice of reason has arrived.
0: No, that's you. I'm only the voice of reason when I'm on the air. That's you guys.
24: Stop it.
0: My phone is at 4%, so if you lose me, I didn't hang up on you. But no, I mean, I'm a big fan of Chad Tracy. I don't know how you couldn't be at this point. But I think it's two different things between being a fan of him and removing the interim tag. Mm. I would not have moved the interim tag. I don't understand. Oh, thank you. I don't understand why there's such a rush. I mean, the guy ain't going anywhere. Why can't we just wait until after the playoffs?
24: Hasn't it been like three months that he's been the interim guy?
22: Longer than that since April.
25: Man.
24: So I'm just trying to get to Patrick. You say there's a rush. It's been months.
25: I think Patrick just wants to have something over the guy. You know, as long as he's got that interim tag, you can keep him in check.
22: So, Pat, you would have waited until after the playoffs?
0: Yes. Let me ask you this question. What's the harm in waiting? Can you guys just give me that answer? Like, what's the harm?
25: No harm, but I think they want to reward the guy for a job well done.
24: I think there's a lot of harm. I think you're ruining the morale of the team if you don't make this guy the full-time manager going into the playoffs after he's made it. You got to keep your commitment. If you have done what you should have done, then we reward you.
22: Pat, I look at it this way. Obviously, the guys have responded well to Chad Tracy in the clubhouse. You're entering a very serious time for the Red Sox in terms of them going to the playoffs. You know, I think you want to have those guys motivated even more. And what's a better way to motivate than coming out and saying, this is going to be our guy to lead us forward? So I think it's a motivating factor that Craig Breslow and the Red Sox ownership came out and said, you know what? This guy is our guy. We want him to be our guy. The guys want him to be the guy, and he is the guy. And so why not, instead of waiting? And I understand, Pat, your point about waiting. You know, I get that. And oftentimes you do.
24: I don't.
22: You do. Well, hold on. Oftentimes you do see your teams waiting when they have an interim coach, waiting until either after the playoffs are over in the offseason, saying, all right, let's establish everything. But it was clear to me that this guy has responded well. All the guys have responded well for the most part.
24: He's only got four
22: as the manager. But making my point, it's a motivating factor for the Red Sox.
24: I want to hear your point, Patrick.
22: I think he made it.
24: No, Patrick, what is your reason for waiting?
0: Okay, first of all, you guys agreed with me, I want to say 3 weeks ago or maybe a little more. Can we just get to the point here?
24: What is your point for waiting?
0: Opinions can change. The motivating factor, I think, is him having the interim tag to begin with. I mean, there's a reason why the Red Sox went on a tear when they fired Alex Cora. It's because they weren't comfortable anymore. It's because their manager was fired and he was blamed for the way that they were performing. And clearly there was some discomfort.
24: You do have a point.
0: They brought in a guy. They didn't give him they gave him an interim tag. They didn't say, you're the guy. And actually, when they named him the interim, Breslow said at the press conference, I don't know, but we probably won't go with him in the future. So he actually went pretty far with it. And that's when the Red Sox really took off.
25: That sounds like that phone's about to go.
22: We're losing a little bit, Pat, there.
24: Yeah, Pat.
0: Yeah, are you?
24: Yeah.
0: Can you hear me now?
22: Yep, we can hear you now.
25: We can hear you now.
0: Okay, yeah. I just think, you know, keep it riding. I think that, you know, the discomfort is why they're here to begin with.
24: I think you're going to have to call back, Patrick, because we hear more of boom, boom, boom than anything else.
22: Are you in a stairwell?
25: Would you move around there?
24: Give us a call back, if you can.
0: See ya.
22: Okay.
24: No, I mean, Pat, you were out. You were terrible. I mean, so if you call back from a different space.
22: Yeah, that was a terrible connection.
24: That was a terrible connection. Because you were going good, and then all of a sudden we couldn't hear it. Like, it was,
22: he must be out and about inspecting the storm or something.
25: That's
22: right.
24: Was he, like, on the beach?
22: Chaser? Yeah, it was one of those Weather Channel
24: reporters. Yeah, he's on the beach. He's on the beach.
22: He could be a Market Basket with Wayne.
24: With Wayne.
22: But I think it's, again, I see and hear what Patrick is saying.
24: I do.
22: I get it. But I also view this as the fact that, again, I can say this a million times over, that the Red Sox wanted to get this over with before they headed to the playoffs.
24: And, I think so. That's a great point, too.
22: And I think it's not a bad thing here.
25: No, definitely not.
22: This is not a bad thing that they removed the interim tag. And I understand people saying, you know, well, they haven't really played great in September and this and that, and maybe they waited to... they rushed too quickly to do this, and I get that. And listen, we could look in a Tuesday here, and the Red Sox could be swept by the Yankees in two games. Do I think it's going to happen? No, but let's hope that doesn't happen. But it could.
24: Wait a minute. Is it the best?
22: Best of three.
24: Best of three. Oh, my gosh. This is terrible. But I can see his point, but here's the thing. We want to motivate everyone. Yeah. I want to motivate you, Kevin. I want to motivate Craig, and no matter what I do. And I think they did the motivation thing. The motivation was see what you can do with this team. And also, at the end of the rainbow, if you get the team into the playoffs, then you're the guy.
25: Yeah, because at the time he came on,
24: not even close. So the fact that you have to keep your end of the bargain.
25: Yeah.
24: The guy took the team to the playoffs. Now you make that bargain. Everyone's on board. Everyone knows that when you say something, that you will fulfill your promise.
25: Yeah.
22: I mean, we talked about records at the beginning of the year, the Red Sox breaking records that shouldn't be broken in terms of how bad they were at Fenway Park and their offensive records. And now they've moved about talking about breaking records about the turnaround with the winning streaks and things like that. And how could you not reward the guy that has been at the helm leading this team? No matter whether you do it on September the 21st or you do it on December 31st.
24: Do it now.
22: It doesn't matter.
24: Do it now. He's got you to the playoffs. Yeah. Now you can move forward with the next
25: parameter that you're going to send for confidence in that man and the thing and the job he's done.
24: Right, you're going to back up your team once you give an objective and the guy fulfills it. You're not going to move the goalposts.
22: Yeah, I mean, they own the MLB's fourth best record since he took over.
25: Mm-hmm.
22: The pitching staff owns the second best ERA in baseball, and a number of different factors as well that have contributed. And this again is, it's maybe a little controversial, but again, this is without some of the guys that the Red Sox are paying. Crochet, Story, Anthony, Yoshida had been hurt while still is hurt.
24: Yeah, he's been gone.
22: And so the Red Sox have done it with guys that nobody expected them to do with.
25: Yep.
22: And that's the point I agree with you on that, Clark.
24: My dirt dogs. I love them.
22: But again, you also have guys, too, that have responded well that it may be not easy to coach. I love Wilson Contreras. I don't know how easy Wilson is to coach. I don't know how easy it is to coach Jaron Duran. You talk about guys that are very opinionated. They're very high emotions. But really, other than the issue out in L.A. with Duran screaming that Contreras didn't tag, we didn't see really any controversies with this team.
25: Yeah.
22: This was a team that was well-disciplined and well-run. And so I think you couldn't have asked for a better decision here.
24: Right.
22: I congratulate.
24: Do it now.
22: I think we all congratulate Chad Tracy.
25: Yep.
22: This was the right move. And again, is anybody surprised by this?
24: No. Thank you for a great season, Chad.
22: Let's hope and keep it going.
25: I was surprised that they didn't do it sooner. I thought they would have, but
24: you made our summer.
25: You did.
22: Yeah,
24: I think you made our summer.
25: You made it so our summer was not ruined.
22: Yes.
24: You made our summer, Chad. So listen, you got it done. You made it to the playoffs. That was the objective. It's always the objective every year, whether it's said or not said. The fact that you were able to do that, they should have done exactly what they did when they realized that this had happened. Make you the full-time manager. Now let's go forward. Let's try to win a World Series and get that done.
22: Sam Kennedy coming out and say that Craig and Chad are two exceptionally talented leaders who have earned these opportunities in very different ways. Over the last 3 years, we have watched Craig bring clarity, discipline, and conviction to the work of building our baseball operation. Chad was asked to step into a difficult situation with little notice, but the trust he immediately commanded at the major league level was earned through the years of work across the organization. Remember, he, of course, coached the Worcester Red Sox and has been involved with the Red Sox organization for a number of years. He goes on to say what this team has accomplished over the past several months has been historic. Results matter greatly, but so do judgment, character, and the ability to bring out the best in others. Craig and Chad have demonstrated all these qualities, and they've earned our confidence in leading us forward.
24: I think he said it about as good as you can say it.
25: That's right.
22: Especially on Chad Tracy.
25: Exactly.
24: Especially on Craig Breslin. I mean, listen, I ran up and down the guy's back. I'm not going to call.
25: Come around.
22: We all
25: and
22: did.
24: Now I think this guy has made some of the best baseball decisions I've seen in the past. I just wish he could have held firm on when these guys came back, not just putting them out there as starters,
22: yeah.
24: But for everything else, he showed a line of discipline,
22: yep.
24: Which you have to have. Men want to be led. They want to be led by somebody competent. They don't want somebody who's a waffler, who doesn't know what he does. They want a guy who says, listen, we're going to do this, we're going to do that, and let's go do it. Those are the guys we follow. Craig, stick to your guns. Be that guy. And let's go forward with this. I think you have a good core that you have there at the team. It needs a little refining, and I think you can get it done.
22: Yeah. Well, they certainly have listened to Chad Tracy very well and Alex Cora. Everything not that Clay has said. So.
24: Alex Cora, no, he's not.
22: So that being said, guys, game 162 not being played at Fenway Park. The Red Sox played a doubleheader on Friday to make up for said no way they were going to play at Fenway Park today. And no way they're going to play at Fenway Park tomorrow. That game being moved to Tropicana Field down in St. Pete.
24: Wow.
22: So the Red Sox and Cubs are going to play at the Trop tomorrow at 3 o'clock for the final game of the regular season. The Cubs are all up in arms about that. They offered to go to Wrigley to play in Chicago. But the Phillies and Padres said no way. Why do the Cubs get an additional home game?
25: Yeah, exactly.
22: Because of the whole NL wild card race here.
24: And so they had to go to a neutral site.
22: Yep.
24: Okay.
22: And the Cubs, we know where the Red Sox are going. They're going to Yankee Stadium. The Cubs don't know where they're going yet, even though they've clinched a playoff spot. The three seeds for the NL wild card right now, the Padres and the Cubs, we know they're going to the playoffs. They don't know where they're going or who they're going to be playing. And then that final wild card spot with the Philadelphia Phillies and our old friend Dave Dombrowski, who is itching to get rid of Don Mattingly for Alex Cora to be the next manager, by
24: please,
22: the way.
24: Please
22: next
24: do.
22: Year,
24: please please
22: for the Philadelphia Phillies only have a one-game lead over the Arizona Diamondbacks for the third wild card spot with two games to go. Philly has had a chance to clinch, and they've got the Tampa Bay Rays in town for two games. Arizona, they've won six games in a row. And so they're trying to get into the playoffs. And so
24: I tell you, it's crazy.
25: You're right.
22: Yeah.
25: Someone's always going to give this guy Cora another job. Huh?
24: You know, that guy's a yeah.
22: So shaping up to be quite a wild end to a roller coaster ride. We thought last year was a roller coaster.
25: this year was
22: even more of a roller coaster. And so we're looking forward to first pitch at Yankee Stadium on Tuesday night. I think the Red Sox win that series. I like their pitch rotation and their lineup even more. The one concern I do have before we move to football. Wills Contreras, been out of the lineup now for almost a week, got hit in the hand last week in a game down in Tampa, has not been able to swing a bat pain-free. Mm. And so there is some doubt that Wilson will be ready to go for Tuesday in this wild card series. He's not able to play. That is a huge hole in the Red Sox lineup.
24: I think they're going to have to deal with it without him. I mean, they might as well just go into it like he's not going to play and just deal with it like that. And maybe he'll be back for the next series. But no, he's probably not going to play. If he hasn't played up to now, he's probably not going to play. And the Red Sox can still get by. Who are they playing? They're playing the Yankees, right?
25: The Yankees.
24: Yeah, they can still get by the Yankees without Contreras.
22: Yes. They're playing the Yankees.
25: Yeah.
24: They can get by them. So, Tampa Bay, I would be worried about.
22: Well, the winner of that series will go to Tampa face the Tampa Bay Rays.
24: So we want you to be ready for the next series.
22: That's why I was saying Red Sox, maybe losing these games is not so bad. You have to avoid the Yankees and the Rays and play the teams that are going to be under 500. But, you know, that being said,
24: didn't lose enough.
22: We're looking forward to this. This is going to be great playoff baseball.
24: It is.
22: And we expect probably game one matchup between Tolley and Cam Schlittler, which we would expect.
24: In Boston, remember, go out there and thank your lucky stars that Chad Tracy took over at the time he did in order to get the Red Sox into the playoffs.
25: I doubt we would even be
24: talking about these guys by now.
22: No.
24: So we have to move on to the Patriots.
22: Yes, indeed. All right. Great discussion there on the Red Sox. We'll pick up next week, and hopefully they will be playing in the American League Division Series.
24: Yes.
22: We will soon find out. All righty then. Week 3 of the NFL. Patriots are now 1-1. Even though it was predicted last week by someone here in this network that the Steelers were going to mud stomp all over the Patriots, stomp a mud hole, whatever the term was. Patriots did that to the Pittsburgh Steelers last week at Gillette, winning 20-3.
24: They did, kind of. Yeah, they did.
22: I would say the Patriots offense, about a C to a C minus. Drake May was not the best, 14-22 on his passing. No, did not throw a touchdown, one interception, of course. Trevion Henderson scored the only touchdown for the Patriots on a run.
24: Like a thunderbolt.
22: Rushed for 76 yards. Aaron Rodgers met a couple of folks. He may have met some Patriots defensive guys
24: Elijah
22: for the first
24: Ponder.
22: Time.
25: Yeah.
22: He also had a reunion with Father Time as well. I think Aaron Rodgers and the Pittsburgh Steelers looking a little lifeless out at times.
24: But Kevin, what did they? What did
22: you asked me this last week? I know where you're going with this. Why?
24: What do they see? I haven't. You know. I've only seen a money grubber athlete.
22: Let's face it,
24: for his whole life. He's later on, and he doesn't have these skills anymore. Yep. But he's just a guy who's only gone after the money. He's never cared about your team. Why would anybody want this guy on the team?
25: Watching that game last week, I did notice that that receiver they have, old Metcalf, might be a little bit overrated. He drops a lot.
22: DK Metcalf, he is not the same receiver he was out in Seattle.
25: No.
22: And he has come to Pittsburgh, and him and Aaron Rodgers have not been able to connect at all.
25: But I saw a couple of balls that he sent that guy's way that were in his hands, and the guy just dropped them. So
24: they're both old.
25: Yeah, not mean DK's.
22: Well,
25: not
22: DK's
25: as old
22: not
25: as Aaron.
22: That. DK's 20 years old. Yeah. So Aaron has a couple of years on
24: dog,
22: him, but,
24: dog years.
22: Yeah. that being said, you asked the question. Let's face it, Clay and Craig too, and everyone listening. The Pittsburgh Steelers have not adequately addressed the quarterback position, and they have not moved on from Ben Roethlisberger.
25: No, they haven't.
22: After Roethlisberger, it was what, Russell Wilson?
25: Yep.
22: And then it was back to Aaron Rodgers. And now
24: there was a guy in between there.
22: They had Mason Rudolph at one point.
25: Yep, Mason Rudolph.
22: Who's still with the team.
25: The worst thing about it is they didn't move off of Roethlisberger in
24: fast
25: the
24: enough. Yeah. Yeah, they should have done. Yeah.
25: I think they kept him maybe, what, 2 or 3 years more?
22: Past his prime. And there was some hope that given Mike McCarthy and his relationship with Aaron Rodgers with the Green Bay Packers, that bringing in Mike McCarthy was going to rekindle some of that magic. Okay, maybe 10 years ago, but not now. Nope. Not with a 42-year-old guy.
25: Nope.
22: Please. Listen,
24: they lost their way when they had Mike Tomlin, and they should have fired Mike Tomlin at least four years.
22: Here we go.
24: I'm just saying. I mean, when they didn't show the mettle to fire Mike Tomlin 4 years before he finally walked away, it shows you how inept the front office is and was. How conceptually they don't have a clue on how to win.
25: No.
24: Okay? You can't namby-pamby your way through this. Mike Tomlin, they didn't fire him because of DEI. He should have been fired 4 years before that. That would have showed your team that you mean business. And then you could have moved on from Ben Roethlisberger. You could have done all the things you needed to do if you put a foot in the sand and stood for something. But they wouldn't do it.
22: And I think the Steelers care more about just getting to the playoffs.
25: Yeah.
22: Getting the playoffs.
25: That was their thing. They had winning season winning season.
22: After,
25: so
22: exactly
25: just to
22: right.
25: get there was just good enough.
22: Whether it's barely winning the AFC North, it's getting to the wild card, didn't matter. Didn't matter what happened. We got there, and anything can happen, nothing happened.
24: So they could say that Tomlin didn't have a losing season?
22: Exactly.
24: You got to be kidding me.
22: But that seemed – unless somebody else can give us
24: I understand, but it's just in my mind.
22: I know.
24: Is this weird – you know, the sports is gone. That we're just mediocre is okay.
22: Yeah.
24: And it's okay if you have mediocre, if you can justify it socially. I don't get this. Yeah. I want winners.
22: I do not think the Pittsburgh Steelers are going to make the playoffs.
25: No.
22: And I certainly don't think they're going to do it in the AFC North. The Ravens and the Bengals are much better than the Steelers.
25: Yes,
22: I wouldn't say
25: are.
22: The Browns
25: are
22: better than the Steelers, but that being said.
24: Might even be.
22: We'll see.
24: Browns might even be better than the Steelers. I hate to say, Deshaun Watson looked a lot better than Aaron Rodgers did last week.
22: But if the Steelers are to, you know, take the next step here, they have to address the quarterback situation.
25: Yeah.
22: Aaron Rodgers is not the guy to do it. Aaron, I give great credit to him. He was getting smashed up.
25: But he was getting up.
22: He was getting up. Exactly
25: right. That's
22: what
25: I said to him.
22: He was getting thrown around.
25: It amazed me that he was getting thrown around and tossed. Because usually Aaron Rodgers would still be down on the ground and he'd be out of the game. But last week, he was getting popped and getting up. And I was like, look at that.
24: It won't be long. One more game like that, and Aaron's going to lay down and find a nice soft spot to land in.
22: Well, he'll have to deal with the Cincinnati Bengals this week. And the Cincinnati Bengals have a tough, stout defense as well. So
24: Aaron has never been known as gritty.
22: We'll see what happens. Guys, want to bring you to the comments here, address you to the comments here. Boomer Esiason, of course, former NFL MVP, coming out saying that he thinks that Drake May has regressed in year 3. What are your thoughts on Drake May here in the first 2 games of the year? Do you think he has regressed?
24: Definitely. Definitely. I think, one of the things that happens when you play your first year, you pick up bad habits. And somehow those habits did not show up as much last year. But now we see them when under pressure, just getting rid of the ball, throwing it up in the air, hoping somebody makes a play, not really reading the defense, correctly and not having a sense of urgency or a sense of urgency to develop a relationship with his team, okay? The way that we saw that Brady had, when he would stay, you know, hours after practice to work with receivers, to work with things, to work with them, to develop a camaraderie. He doesn't have that. So, yeah, he has regressed.
22: Greg?
25: I don't really think he's regressed. I think, like I often say, you give a defensive coordinator some tape on you. We've had 2 years of tape on the kid. This is what, his third year?
22: Yeah,
25: it's third year. You had 2 years of tape. One bad year, one good year, and basically they looked at that playoff run from last season, and they're doing a lot of the same things that gave them problems during that playoff run. So, like I said, any good defensive coordinator, you get tape on a guy, you can, you know, learn to, you know, mess with him.
24: Yeah, but isn't this guy also supposed to have tape on the defenses?
25: I mean,
22: and
25: of course.
22: And we've talked about it, and there's been two tough defenses that Drake Maye's faced. Say what you want about the Pittsburgh Steelers' offense. The only thing that's sort of keeping the Steelers afloat is their defense. And they're doing it, too, without Joey Porter, too, which goes to show.
24: I think the other team was a great defense. I don't know if
22: Seattle?
24: Seattle. I don't know if the Steelers are a great defense.
22: I'm not saying they're a great defense, but they're a better defense than some other teams. Exactly right. And they're going to have a big test against Jacksonville, too. And listen, he's, what was it, 14 for 22 in the last game, 280 yards, no touchdown, one interception, total on the year, 386 passing yards, only one touchdown, and four interceptions. And so, again,
25: but he wasn't doing bad in
24: that
25: first game.
24: Wait a minute, he's got four interceptions. What do you mean he's not doing bad?
25: Three of those interceptions came in that one game.
24: He was
25: doing quite all right in that first game up until the fourth quarter.
24: That means he's doing bad.
25: Once A.J. Brown went down and they couldn't double-team a guy.
24: He's got other receivers out there. He's got to hit them. He's got to hit backs. He's got to hit tight ends.
25: He needs to.
24: He's got to do better.
25: Yeah.
24: I mean, and so to me, he
25: is regressing.
24: Yeah. This is terrible. Drake, you should not be let out of the stadium. When the game is over, they should just keep you there and keep going over things. I don't know who your wife is, but she shouldn't see you for at least a month. All right, she should not. Yeah. The only way she gets to see you is in, what is it, Zoom or FaceTime? That's it.
25: Like I said,
24: don't go home.
25: Like I said, Chicken Little syndrome. Don't worry, he'll be fine.
24: I
25: think he's just got to work through it.
22: Well, a big loss for the Patriots too on the offensive line front. How do you say his name?
25: It's complicated.
22: It
24: begins with an O.
22: Mike Owenu, who went down and probably going to miss all of the year. So what we talked about. At least in the first game, a bright spot in the loss against Seattle was how well the offensive line played. When it was the loss is certainly going to be tough for the Patriots here going forward. But again, we talked about with the loss of A.J. Brown, next guy up, and I would expect the offensive line to do the same as they are doing. So,
24: we're looking for another job.
22: Patriots are in Jacksonville, 1 o'clock kickoff against Trevor Lawrence. The Jaguars lost to the Broncos in Denver last week. We'll talk about that, but before we do that, we're going to go back to the phones and look at the time. The halftime adjustment is
25: there
22: here.
25: It is.
24: It's about that time.
22: Having things to say.
1: Kelly from Lynn, weighing in.
24: Here we go. What you got, Kelly? Hey, hopefully you did not bet the house last week on our predictions. You know, those are just throwaways. We're going to be a lot better I guarantee it. Okay, it won't look like it did last week. You have my sympathies and my apologies.
1: Let's just say the roof is still over my head, which is the weather I needed.
25: There it is.
1: I stay out of the roof on a day
22: like this, absolutely.
25: Definitely.
1: Oh, yeah, really, man.
24: It's nothing out there, right? You're out there on the beach in Lynn.
1: Sin City.
24: There you go.
1: Sin City. Talking about Vegas early. We got our own Sin City, Massachusetts.
25: There it is.
24: Sin City.
1: To start off Boomer's comment, I don't think Drake Maye has regressed. I think his feet is just stuck in the cement.
25: Yeah.
24: What does that mean?
1: He just hasn't given us anything to talk about. I mean, I see you guys go back and forth, and I wouldn't say he's playing terrible, and I wouldn't say he's playing lights out.
25: He's not.
1: He's just
25: in the middle.
22: Saying he's being mediocre? Yeah. That's the word?
1: Mediocre. Oh, that word again. Oh, gosh. Yeah, I hate media.
24: Here we go.
1: Especially what we used to. Like every week when we had that guy, that quarterback.
25: That guy.
22: Yeah, right.
1: You just didn't worry.
24: No.
1: You were the target.
24: He was the hunter. Yeah, you were the prey. It was just a matter of time before he got you.
1: Even those classic matchups with those great Indianapolis Colts with Peyton Manning and Tony Dungy.
24: Yeah,
1: bring it. We were ready.
24: And he was such a nice guy about it. He was so, golly, wow, gee, nice guy. Yeah. with that big rifle in his hand, taking aim, putting the X on you.
1: Yeah, but he does Drake's because of give him the loss of AJ Brown. Remember, he doesn't have that.
25: He doesn't have that, and I told you, like when AJ Brown went down, you could see the shift in that game, that first game when AJ Brown went down. After that, they didn't have to garner a double team, so nobody else was open. They were just playing a man-to-man straight up.
24: Hey, Kelly, could you do me a favor?
1: Yep.
24: I want you to say the name Drake made to me, and I'm going to give you what jumps into my mind.
22: Word association.
24: Your word association. So say the word.
25: I think we know where this is going.
24: Come on, Kelly.
1: You gave me the word Drake May.
24: Now I want you to say that word to me.
1: Say Drake May.
24: Drew Bledsoe.
25: I knew it. I knew it was coming.
24: There you go. Right there.
25: Knew it was coming.
22: You see, Drew, he was with Robert Kraft at the game on Sunday.
1: Yeah.
24: He was.
1: Holding up his wine.
24: They better keep Drew far away from this franchise right now. It was great when we were winning, but it's not funny when we're losing.
22: Kelly, we're going to get into our picks here, but we'll let you go first with the Patriots-Jaguars matchup. What do you think?
1: I'm going to be real about this one. This is going to be tough. I mean, we were.

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2: Either, but he stood in there and he delivered that ball. So
3: yeah,
2: 20 years.
4: There's no comparison. I mean, it's tough. But if we're gonna have to compare people to him, then you know we got to be honest.
3: And they both threw the good number 87 targets. Remember Ben Coates?
2: Yes,
4: oh yeah,
2: sir.
4: Ben
2: Winter Coates.
4: Big Ben. Big Ben.
5: All right, Kelly, we got to run to a commercials, but we appreciate it.
4: But anything on the questions? Oh, anything on the questions? How about the Red Sox?
3: Let me tell you a quick stab at the 1970 owner. Everyone knew that was Charlie Finley.
4: Yes,
3: right?
4: Charlie O. Finley.
3: Oh yeah, Charlie O. Finley.
4: Charlie was crazy, man. Charlie was crazy. But then Charlie made that rapper. You can't touch this. Hammer.
5: MC Hammer.
4: Yeah, MC Hammer used to work for Charlie O.
3: Yeah. You know, one thing I would say about baseball. See, I'm a football guy, but it's funny how they hit it on the nail. Baseball is being America's pastime.
4: Mm-hmm.
3: I can name a place. Speaking of Oakland A's, a player who got me into baseball. It's weird. I have more childhood memories of baseball moments than I do football. Mm. And I remember, Reggie Jackson, Mr. October.
4: Yeah, he was great. He was when he was with the A's. Wow.
3: Yes.
4: Yes.
3: I always wanted a Reggie Jackson candy bar, too.
4: Yeah. You wanted a Reggie. You wanted a Reggie.
2: The Reggie bar.
4: Yeah, they had a Reggie bar back in the, I think when he went to he went there in the 70s, right? Was it 75, 76?
5: Mm-hmm.
4: Yeah, he went to New York. But Reggie was an outstanding, and this guy, he had a cannon like Willie Abreu. Yeah. So there we go.
3: Yeah. So I'm going to grab my pen and paper and enjoy the picture.
4: Wait. We owe you something.
2: We're getting that question correct. There
4: you got
2: you
4: it.
2: Go.
4: Charlie O'Finney. Thank you. Thank you.
5: Yeah. Thanks, Kelly.
3: All A's this week.
2: Indeed.
4: All A's. Okay, bye-bye.
2: Have a good one.
3: All right, talk to you next week.
5: Drake May coming out and saying, I think we're finding ourselves here when asked about this team so far. I think every time you get into a new season with new guys, new players, and you're battling injuries, every team in the league is trying to improve. Really, for us, it's about finding ourselves. And so, year three, Drake May still trying to find himself here with the New England Patriots. So
4: sounds like some Lifetime Channel movie.
5: We'll see. But
2: the team is finding themselves. Build that chemistry.
5: Kelly is right. This is going to be a tough game down in Jacksonville.
2: Indeed.
5: And we'll see what happens as we make our way through here, week three. Guys, any thoughts on the game before we move to our picks?
4: No, because we're actually going to be able to say everything that we think about the game during the pick. So
5: there we go.
4: Might as well just wait for it right then and there. Pages are our focus.
5: There we go. We're going to head to our commercial break, hear from some of our other sponsors here on the show, and then it's week three NFL predictions here on the Amazing Grace Sports Network. And
4: we're going to be a lot better this week, ladies and gentlemen.
5: So we said the same thing last week, so let's go. Now it's all good here on the show. And want to say hello to our friends at the Early American Diner in Quincy, and of course, the Yum Investments. Coming right back, this is the Amazing Grace Sports Network as the show rolls on here on a WEZE.
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0: There we go. Well, we do want to thank, as we always do, all our great sponsors who give us a chance to come here and talk about all the wacky things in the sports world.
1: And they are wacky.
0: And it certainly is. And so we move now in the final 18 and a half minutes of our show here, the fastest 2 hours known to man here on the Amazing Grace Sports Network. Week 3 NFL prediction time. Clay, how did we do last week?
1: Last week, went 7-8. Patrick Shelby went 7-8. And you, Kevin Christen, went 8-7.
0: Well, nothing to be happy about there, but I'll take the win over you guys, that's for sure. A lot of upsets last week. Well, a few, of course. I don't think any of us took Deshaun Watson to beat Baker Mayfield in Tampa against the Tampa Bay Buccaneers.
1: We should have known.
0: Maybe
2: talk
0: we should have.
2: Regression.
1: Yeah. Talk about regression.
0: That's exactly right. Baker. You're exactly right, Craig.
2: That's
0: talk about regression. I was wrong to take the Arizona Cardinals over the Seahawks. Even though those two teams were tied 7-7 at halftime, Seattle came out and beat them 31-7. We had, of course, down in Dallas. Guys, the big storyline last week, injuries. And injuries to quarterbacks. We had three major injuries for quarterbacks last week with Caleb Williams, Jaden Daniels, and Jackson Dart all going down with injuries. Jackson Dart out for the year.
2: For the season-ending
0: surgery. With the way the Giants started the year, it's really such a shame to see that. And we talked about how the Giants can make the next step if they stay healthy. And they can't stay healthy now at the quarterback position. So tough to see.
2: I think the receiver, too. Didn't Neighbors get dinged up?
0: Probably. He gets hurt all the time, too.
1: Wouldn't even matter now. Yeah. Now the Dart's gone.
2: Exactly.
1: The new quarterback is our guy Winston.
0: Mr. Jameis Winston is back.
1: Winston, who has found the Lord, so maybe the Lord will find him some wins.
0: Jaden Daniels hurt again, dislocating his elbow.
2: Why wasn't he wearing a brace?
0: That's a great question. But also the Commanders coming out and saying they're not going to put him on IR, and he's going to be week to week.
2: Yeah, because he doesn't want to go through surgery. Looking for second opinions.
1: I think that should be the end of Jaden Daniels' career right there in Washington. If I was the Commanders, I mean, it seems to me this guy's never going to be able to stay healthy. That's just my decision.
0: 2 years removed from an NFC Championship, you're able to say that?
1: Totally. I mean, he's not going to be able to stay healthy.
2: Told you, it gives me Robin Griffith vibes.
1: Okay. I mean, that's a decision that I would make if I was the Commanders. Fans are going to think otherwise, but if I was the Commanders, I would not extend this guy to a contract knowing that this is going to happen.
2: So you're saying depending on where they land this season, they should go out and get a quarterback?
1: Yeah, I'd try to get off him at the end of the season.
2: Gotcha.
1: Definitely.
0: And then, of course, the injury to Caleb Williams as well. He's week to week, too.
1: Week
2: to week, but I heard it wasn't as serious as they thought.
0: Yeah.
2: You know, no need for the towel over the head.
1: His mascara's running.
0: Thumbs up as if
2: thumbs up. Yeah. Put the painted nail.
1: Yeah, his mascara is running. He was crying some tears there.
0: All right. That was last week. This is this week. We already, of course, had a Thursday night game in Green Bay. Boy, do the Green Bay Packers look like a bad football team. Michael Penix Jr. is back, guiding the Falcons to their first win. They beat the Packers at Lambeau Field in Green Bay on Thursday night, 35-14. That was a big win for Kevin Stefanski and the Atlanta Falcons.
1: They're lucky to get that 14.
0: That game already happened, and so we will now begin with the 1 o'clock slate here. The first game up in Buffalo, the 2-0 Bills welcome the 0-2 L.A. Chargers. What is going on with the Chargers and Jim Harbaugh and Mike McDaniel? It's not going well. Give me them to go 0-3. I like the Bills at home to start off against the Chargers, and not looking good.
1: Well, Kevin, it's funny that you mentioned that the L.A. Chargers look like the old L.A. Chargers, which means they're just losing and losing and losing. And I expect them to lose again this week to Buffalo. Buffalo, in their new stadium, at $301 for the cheapest seat in the place right now. But, yeah, I'm taking Buffalo, too.
2: I'm also going to go with the Bills due to the simple fact that the L.A. Chargers really should just come to the point where they admit that Justin Herbert is a bust.
1: Mm. It's a bust.
0: And that Mike McDaniel's not a good offensive
2: player. It is.
0: All right, Clay's got the next one.
1: Actually,
0: Craig's got the next one.
2: I got the next one. All right, we got Carolina at Cleveland, 1 p.m. Yeah, some cheap tickets up there. Nobody really wants to go see this game, I guess.
1: No, not in Cleveland.
2: All right. Well, if Deshaun Watson carries on his ways from last week, I do give Cleveland the edge in this one.
1: Wow. Do you really?
2: Yeah, wow. I give Cleveland the edge in this one.
1: So Craig's taking Cleveland. Uh-huh.
0: Well, I like the Carolina Panthers. I like what Bryce Young is doing. I take the Panthers on the road. They had a big win against the Falcons last week, 34-3. They put up big offensive points against the Bears 2 weeks ago, even though the defense gave up 59.
2: 59 points.
0: We'll see what Deshaun Watson shows up for Cleveland at home. I like the Panthers, though, against the Browns.
1: I'm taking the Panthers also.
0: All right.
1: And I might just check up there to Cleveland with the security guard and see if I can get into that stadium for $49. I have the New York Jets traveling to Detroit for a 1 p.m. game with tickets as low as $176 in Ford Field, Detroit, Michigan. I'm taking the Jets.
0: Wow.
2: I'm taking the Jets.
0: Okay.
2: Geno and the boys.
0: He likes what he sees from the 1-1 Jets so far. Craig?
2: I am going with Detroit.
0: Yeah. I'm going to go with the Lions as well. I will say, give you this, Clay, the Jets do not look like the old Jets of the past. They had a chance to beat the Green Bay Packers home last week. They couldn't get it done, though. The Lions lost up in Buffalo Thursday night last week. I like them to bounce back against the Jets. And exactly. They almost lost the Saints week one, too, but I like them against the Jets in this one. As we head towards Indianapolis in an AFC South clash between two winless teams, the Texans and C.J. Stroud, and the Colts and Daniel Jones, Indianapolis losing to Kansas City Sunday night last week, and then a close game that went to overtime. The Texans getting blown out by Joe Burrow in Houston last week. That being said, I am a big fan of what Jonathan Taylor's doing and the Indianapolis Colts. And last year, the Texans went 0-3 to start the year, and they made the playoffs. Not sure about this year. I like the Colts at home, though, for their first win against the Houston Texans.
1: Jonathan Taylor is running like a man possessed up there in Indiana, and whoever picked him in fantasy football is a very astute fantasy football manager. I am not going to refer to that. I'm just going to go with Indiana because they're playing at home. Hopefully they can get something out of this.
0: The Colts, two for the Colts. Craig?
2: I'm going with Indiana as well.
0: Indianapolis. All right, three for the Colts
2: don't
0: there.
2: Don't believe in CJ, sorry.
0: There we go. All right, Craig with the next one.
2: All right.
1: This is the problem. It's a close game.
2: We have Kansas City at Miami, and we all know, or I do believe we think we know, how this will turn out. I think this is going to be a blowout. I think Kansas City is back to rolling. I haven't seen that type of offensive output in a little while from them. They look like they're back. They actually, are putting people down the field.
0: Yep.
2: All right. And that running game is
1: Kenneth Walker is just running crazy.
2: It's crazy. So, yeah, I'm going with Kansas City. No problem from Miami. Sorry, going with Kansas City.
0: Yeah,
2: no problem
0: a
2: from
0: to
2: Miami.
0: That microphone there. All right. I like Kansas City easily, too. The Mahomes-Walker duo, a force to be reckoned with. I like Kansas City easily against the Dolphins.
1: Well, I hate to break up your party, so I won't. I'm going with Kansas City.
0: I
1: don't
0: know where it was going with that one.
1: You know, forget about it.
0: All right, 11 minutes to go here. We've got to speed it up a little bit.
1: All right, we got Tennessee going to the New York Giants. I am going to take the Giants in this just because I love Jameis Winston.
0: Giants affair by 2.5. I'll give Jameis the benefit of the doubt here. I'll take them over the Tennessee Titans and Cam Ward. And the Titans almost beat the Eagles last week. The Eagles beat them 24-20 in Nashville. I'll take the Giants, though, at home with Scataboo and everybody else.
2: Yeah, I'm going with you guys.
1: All right.
0: No faith in Robert Saleh's Titans.
2: No, not at the moment. Sorry.
1: All right.
2: They're not really good.
0: All right, here we go in an AFC North matchup in Pittsburgh. The aforementioned Pittsburgh Steelers welcome Joe Burrow. Joe Burrow saying he feels as though this team could win a Super Bowl. Well, they didn't win a Super Bowl, but could go to the Super Bowl like this team did a couple of years ago. I agree. I like the Bengals and their tough defense. T. Higgins and, of course, everybody there, Ja'Marr Chase. I like them against Aaron Rodgers on the road.
1: I'm going to follow suit. Okay, I'm going with Cincinnati and also in this one. Aaron Rodgers just doesn't do it. I just can't get it done. We're going with Joe Burrow.
2: Yeah, I'm going with Cincy as well.
0: Three for the Bengals, looking to go 3-0 and stay undefeated. Craig with the next one.
2: We have Seattle at Washington. Yeah, I think we all know we're going to go with the Seattle Seahawks on this one.
0: Yep. I was wrong to pick against the Seahawks last week on the road. They stay on the road. They go to Landover, Maryland, to play the Commanders and Marcus Mariota. I like Sam Darnold. Who's back?
2: Sam Darnold's back.
0: The Seahawks in this one against old Marcus.
1: Ditto. Next game, we have New England traveling to Jacksonville with tickets as low as $148 at the Everbank Stadium in Jacksonville, Florida. I'm taking the New England Patriots to pull an upset.
0: Wow. Craig?
2: Going with New England. Not trying to sound like a homer.
0: Sorry, guys. I got to be with Kelly on this one. I'm going with the Jaguars at home. And as the Patriots figure out ways to find themselves, just have not been impressed with the offense so much. I hope I'm wrong, but I just like Jacksonville at home here in this situation.
2: I think he'll find himself this week.
0: Jacksonville losing, by the way, up in Denver last week.
1: Yes, they did.
2: Yes, they did.
1: Not by much, but they lost.
0: All right, to Santa Clara we go in an NFC West matchup. Jacoby Brissett and the Arizona Cardinals, 1-1 against the 2-0 Brock Purdy-led San Francisco 49ers. Bad news for the 49ers. Joey Bosa is going to be out for a couple of weeks on the defensive side. That being said, 49ers at home. They're favored by 8.5. I like them to go 3-0 and against the Cardinals.
1: I'm going with San Francisco on this one. It's an easy call.
2: Yeah, as well as I.
1: All Come right. on, you're not going to play spoiler?
2: No, they're not going to play spoiler.
0: It's not like me when I picked the Cardinals last week.
2: Joey Bosa's been in and out for the last three or four years.
1: Doesn't really matter.
2: Yeah, it doesn't really matter.
0: Nick Bosa there.
2: Sorry.
0: Yeah. They're all the same. They both get hurt. Good when they're on the field, that's for sure. So
1: you got the next one, Craig.
2: Yeah. All right, Minnesota at Tampa Bay. As I was saying, I think Baker has regressed, but I'll give him this one. I'm going with Tampa Bay.
0: Picked Tampa last week, as we all did, against Cleveland. I picked against the Vikings. They beat the Bears in Chicago on a rainy day up there, 6-3. Mm-hmm. I like Kyler Murray and the Vikings on the road.
1: Wow.
0: Against Tampa. I just have not. Tampa has
1: underperformed.
0: Can't do it. I just can't do it. Sorry, yeah, Baker. I can't pick you. I like the Vikings.
1: Yeah.
0: Their defense.
1: Tampa Bay is underperformed. I'm going with Tampa Bay just because they're playing at home. We'll see what happens. I got the next game. Baltimore's traveling to Dallas. Actually, they're not. They're traveling to Maracana Stadium in Rio de
0: Janeiro.
1: Well, you know where they're going. Okay.
0: They're in Brazil.
1: Wow. You know what? I'm taking Baltimore in this one.
0: Baltimore is favored by 3.5. They lost last week to Tyler Shuck and the New Orleans Saints. Cowboys winning at home against the Commanders in Rio. I expect the Ravens to bounce back here with Lamar Jackson. I take them over Dak Prescott and the Cowboys in Rio as the NFL continues to play these international games. 425 down there in Rio.
2: I'm rolling with Dak. Rolling with Dak and the boys.
0: Okay, get out of here.
2: Yeah, we're going to see, CD and Pickens out there. Mm-hmm. See how they do.
1: All right.
0: By the way, the Ravens were without Zay Flowers last week, and he could be playing. Will be limited, though, if he does play. All right, let's head to the Superdome. The New Orleans Saints welcome the 2-0 Kirk Cousins-led Las Vegas Raiders, who are surprising everybody so far to begin the year.
1: Mm.
0: I really like what Tyler Shuck and Kellen Moore are doing in New Orleans. They easily could be 2-0 had they not gone for two up in Detroit. That being said, this would be actually a really great game against two surprising teams. Give me the Saints, though, at home. Third time in a row I picked against the Raiders. Sorry, but I got to pick the home team here and the young gun with Tyler Shuck.
1: You know, I've been going with the home team most of this week, and I tickets are low as $76. I'm going with. I can't get off the Kirk Cousins train. I'm going to Kirk Cousins.
0: Okay, there we go.
2: I'm rolling with Kirk Gold Chains as well.
0: 2-4 Kirk and the Raiders. The way Kirk Cousins playing, Fernando Mendoza may never see.
2: They never see the field this season.
1: Year.
2: But that's what we want. We want these young players to sit behind somebody and show them what to do.
1: There we go.
0: All right, Craig. Sunday night football. Go ahead.
2: Sunday night football. We have the L.A. Rams against the at the Denver Broncos.
0: Great game
2: up there at Mile High. So, I think I'm going to go with Denver since they're at home, and, it's Mile High.
1: I got to do the same. Really, I do. You got to. I'm cutting in front of you.
0: No problem. We all get there one way or the other. I like Denver at home, too. They beat Jacksonville last week in a close game. The Rams on Monday night beat the Giants last week. Rams are going to be without Puka Nacua again, probably, without Miles Garrett. They have Aaron Donald, though. I just like the Broncos at home. Obviously, a tough place to play.
1: It is.
0: And I'll take them to beat the Rams on Sunday night. Going to be a great Sunday night football game.
1: And I have the Monday night football game with the Philadelphia Eagles traveling to Chicago, the Caleb Williams less.
0: Not official yet.
1: Oh, but the hammy.
2: I think that's when they had the.
1: they had to carry him off the field on the stretcher. Wait a minute! Not only that, on the golf cart.
2: On the cart. They called the cart in.
1: Yeah, they called the cart in. You know where I'm going with this? I'm taking Philadelphia in a romp.
0: I don't think this is going to be a close game in terms of these. The Eagles have not been – Saquon Barkley has been actually terrible.
2: Dismal.
0: In his first two games, and he's been banged up as well. Guys, Wednesday's practice for the Bears, Case Keenum was QB1 at Wednesday's practice for the Bears. Their backup, Tyson Bagent, he had a concussion, suffered a concussion in the game that he replaced Caleb Williams. Give me the Eagles, though, on the road against the Bears, or what I expect to be a not a high-scoring game.
1: You did all this talk about how it was going to be a tough game.
0: It is going to be a tough game, but I think the Eagles will win. It won't be a high-scoring game, that's for sure.
1: Okay.
0: And, guys, let me ask you this question before we go to Christian Erez. That's the last game. Oh, I'm sorry, Craig. Go ahead.
2: All right.
0: Sorry.
2: Philly, go
0: there
2: away.
0: We go. Brian Flores. We know him, of course, former head coach of the Dolphins, former defensive coordinator with the Patriots, now defensive coordinator with the Minnesota Vikings.
2: Master Flores.
0: Does he deserve another shot to be a head coach in the NFL, just quickly, with the way his defense has been working up in Minnesota?
1: Well, if we talk about his defense, yes, we'd have to say he deserves a shot. Can he be trusted as a coach? Liaison between the front office and management, I mean in ownership. I'm not too sure that if I was an owner, I would hire Brian Flores to be my coach because he seems to get a little bit out of whack when he doesn't get things his way.
0: Yeah, right.
1: And things start going this way and that way, and next you know, he's trying to sue you. So there's two angles to look at. If you're just a regular fan and you're saying, okay, does he deserve it based upon his defense, the answer would be yes. But if you're an owner, the answer would be no.
0: Yeah. Hmm. Well,
2: Brian, I think you need to take a page out of Eric Bieniemy's book and stick to where you're good at. Defensive coordinator.
0: Yeah. Well, the Vikings, it's working up there, that's for sure.
1: Indeed. They get an only when they had Carson Wentz in there. We're going to see if that changes when they have Kyler Murray in there.
0: All right, the final 2.5 minutes of the show. That was our Week 3 NFL picks. That was great today, guys. Very seamless, and that worked out, so well done. We're going to close now with our
1: Christianity. We make it look easy, though.
0: Our Christianity Rising segment, and Clay, who was the spotlight on this
2: today.
0: Week?
1: You know, let me get to that, but Dabo Sweeney is the guy. Dabo Sweeney has overcome a lot, and right now he's in a good place. His team beat
2: Cal.
1: Bill Belichick last week, right?
0: They did, yes.
2: They beat Cal last night.
0: They beat Cal, yeah.
1: And they beat Cal last night. I mean, so, yeah, they're in a good spot. I'm trying to find where I'm at on this page where Dabo Sweeney is supposed to be. Dabo, where are you? I might have to go to another page. You know what? I'm just going to have ad-lib it. Dabo Sweeney obviously has had some ups and downs, and he's lost some games. I think last year was not a very good season for him. And one of the things he said was that, well, you know, there are going to be ups and downs in life and as well as football. But if he never wins another game, he's already won the race because he's established a relationship with God. And many of us judge ourselves on our personal accomplishments on the job or in life. And maybe that's not the way to judge ourselves. Maybe we should judge ourselves, our wins and losses, by how we overcome things, how we come back from things, and how we establish a closer relationship with God so that we can be strong for when the next situation comes up. And Dabo Sweeney has been able to do that. He's overcome things, and we wish him well going forward. Hopefully, he has a good year.
0: Well, he's, of course, the winningest head coach in Clemson football history and ACC history. He's won 2 national championships in 2016 and 2018. He's had great career, obviously, with Clemson since the head coach there since 2009, and a man of faith as well, and so we wish him all the best as he continues to do what he can down there in Clemson and in ACC college football. What a great way to end, Clay. Thanks for that.
1: I mean, we get these guys. They're inspirational. And, as he said, faith on the field. Winning is not everything. And he has his own ministry, Dabo does.
2: Yeah. Keeps his life simple.
1: He keeps his life simple.
2: Just embraces God. Has called me to do every single day, and I never take it for granted.
0: There we
2: Dabo
0: go.
2: Dabo Sweeney.
0: All right. Well, this has been another edition of the Amazing Grace Sports Network on WEZE. For Clay Morris and Craig Morris, I'm Kevin Chrisom. Stay safe with the storm. Go Red Sox. Go Patriots.
2: Go Patriots.
0: And go Bruins. They're back.
2: There it is.
0: See you, everybody.
1: Please. Go for
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7: You know, Ronald Reagan believed self-government required something that government could never replace, responsibility in the hands of the people. In his 1981 inaugural address, Reagan warned against the idea that America had become too complicated to be governed by its citizens. Reagan asked, "If no one among us is capable of governing himself, then who among us has the capacity to govern someone else?" For Reagan, limited government was not about having no government. It was about remembering where responsibility begins, with individuals, families, communities, and the people themselves. Because when government assumes every responsibility, citizens gradually surrender their own. Self-government asks more of us than dependence ever will. And freedom requires a people willing to govern themselves before asking government to do it for them.
8: I'm Reverend Dr. Day. God, we just thank you because you are King of Kings and Lord of Lords. And in this 250-year anniversary of our country, God, we are so thankful for how you've kept us. And God, we pray now in the name of Jesus that you continue to surround our country, that you, oh God, would continue to bless our country, that you, oh God, would continue to tear down strongholds that come against our country. God, that you would continue to raise us up, that we would be a lead country in this world. God, I pray that your word would go forth, oh God, that your anointing would, oh God, destroy yokes, oh God, and that souls will be saved and be brought back to you. God, we know that kingdoms have their own agenda, but God, we pray for your agenda. God, we pray for your anointing. God, we pray, oh God, that you'd raise up those who may have been hidden, oh God, those who may have been unseen, because God, we know that you're coming back soon and we want to be ready. God, do this for us, oh God, we pray in Jesus' name, amen.
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16: 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Each day, morning, noon, and night, the Angelus bell tolls, calling the Irish to pray the Angelus. Let us unite with them in spirit through the Angelus. Let us pray that God will fill Ireland with his peace and his love. And let us prayerfully meditate on the Angelus. The angel of the Lord declared to Mary, and she conceived of the Holy Spirit, Hail Mary, full of grace, the Lord is with thee. Blessed art thou among women, and blessed is the fruit of thy womb, Jesus. Holy Mary, Mother of God, pray for us sinners, now and at the hour of our death. Amen. Behold, the handmaid of the Lord. May it be done to me according to your word. Hail Mary, full of grace, the Lord is with thee. Blessed art thou among women, and blessed is the fruit of thy womb, Jesus. Holy Mary, Mother of God, pray for us sinners, now and at the hour of our death. Amen. And the Word was made flesh and dwelt among us. Hail Mary, full of grace, the Lord is with thee. Blessed art thou among women, and blessed is the fruit of thy womb, Jesus. Holy Mary, Mother of God, pray for us sinners, now and at the hour of our death. Amen. Pray for us, O Holy Mother of God, that we may be made worthy of the promises of Christ. Let us pray. O Lord, it was through the message of an angel that we learned of the incarnation of Christ, your Son. Pour your grace into our hearts, and by his passion and cross, bring us to the glory of his resurrection through Christ our Lord. Amen. This is Father McDonough. Thank you for joining me in this prayer, and God bless you all.

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Welcome to the Sunday edition of the Irish Hit Parade here at WROL, 950 AM, 100.3 FM, streaming from every imaginable platform, most importantly from the WROL app, free in your app store. Make sure that you download it now and take it with you wherever you go. Well, I have this old adage that a person's attractiveness can be determined when you see them with their hair wet. Well, Pretty Susan would be going under a big test today. It is crazy out there. I just posted a photo on Facebook of a bunch of brave souls walking along the waves on Linshore Drive in the rain. The waves are beautiful, but as I get older, I'm less inclined to do things like that. Coming into the building today, the winds were whipping around and made me think it's a good day to stay inside and listen to some great Irish music. So we have that planned for you this afternoon, some great Irish music. If you would like to contribute to the list of great Irish songs, please give us a call, 617-770-3030, and we will be sure to try and get your song on for you on this nor'easter of a day. So let's get started right away with some great Irish music here at WROL.

Well, heave away, Nathan Carter there, as we come down to the first half an hour here at WROL on this rainy Sunday afternoon. As I look out the window here, I see the tree going back and forth. 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We'll be back in a minute with some great Irish music.

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4: Boston's WROL Irish 950 AM has served as the soundtrack for the Boston Irish for almost 60 years. This live program has been on over 3,000 consecutive weekends and spans over three generations. It's amazing and intriguing. What pulls us in every weekend? I think the answer lies in the rich tapestry of Irish music. Woven deeply into the countless songs is the enduring spirit of Ireland and our ancestors. We are magically drawn in to connect on a deeper level with our unique Irish heritage. When we listen, we remember that we come from a lineage of strength and resilience, and as Boston Irish, we take our place in the weave of that infinite tapestry. I am Carol Howley Simmons, General Manager of Salem Media and a proud descendant of Irish immigrants. WROL Irish 950 continues to make history every Irish weekend. Come make it with us.
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Well, that was Patty Riley with the Cliffs of Doneen, requested by our friend Teresa up in Bedford. She was telling me how her brother Thomas used to sing this a lot, and she did qualify it and say usually after a couple of pints, but I think we can all relate to that. Not all of us are qualified to sing otherwise. I'm not saying anything about Thomas, but this guy here couldn't carry a tune in a bucket. So before that, we heard the Joyce Country Cayley Band. Great request from Bruce up in Tingsboro. Coming up next, we have John McDermott with a great song, One Small Star. It's a lament in many ways, but it helps us to think about those who have gone before us, the impact on our lives, and certainly the great memories that we have that bring a smile to our face. This is for Janet in memory of her son, Timmy, at WROL.

Well, we had some great songs in there. Kind of a country feel today. Trying to mix it up a little bit. That last song was requested by our friend Roger out in Lexington. It's an Ann Murray Glenn Campbell tune. Kind of aligning with some of the country tunes we've been playing today. If you have a request, give us a call. 617-770-3030. Hope you are enjoying this rainy afternoon. The hatches are battened down and you can just relax and take it easy. Work isn't till tomorrow. We'll be back in a few minutes with some great Irish music at WROL.

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2: 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I think the answer lies in the rich tapestry of Irish music. 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I am Carol Howley Simmons, General Manager of Salem Media and a proud descendant of Irish immigrants. WROL Irish 950 continues to make history every Irish weekend. 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
6: 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It is free. Then you can take us wherever you go. You know, yesterday when I was covering for Kevin, I continued with his new segment, Backyard Brilliance. And this morning, I received a message from someone in the Backyard Brilliance community. Those of you who are active in that community know him well, our friend Jim Keller. And he sadly reported the death of his aunt, Sarah McLaughlin, who died in Edinburgh in Scotland at the age of 102. Jim was over for her 100th birthday and got to enjoy that with her. And A long life brings lots of great memories, and I hope, Jim, that you have those memories with you today. I know that Sarah was from Donegal, and we want to make sure that we get your memorial on today. Here is the Sean McBride tune, The Homes of Donegal, in memory of Sarah McLaughlin, performed by Paul Brady here at WROL.

Well, some great music for a Sunday afternoon in that set. Want to thank our friends out there, particularly John and Julie, for asking to hear Zoological Gardens, the Dubliners there. Little levity to the day. And our good friend Emerald Bill calling from the hinterlands on the anniversary of Larry Cunningham's death. And that, of course, was Lovely Leitrim. If you have a request, give us a call, 617-770-3030. We'll be back after some words from our great sponsors here at WROL.

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5: Heidi ho and welcome back. We are at the halftime of the Sunday edition of the Irish Hit Parade here at WROL. I last checked and the Patriots were not yet at halftime and there was no score. Be interesting to see how that game plays out. But here, our game is Irish music. And we've had some additional requests we want to get on for our great listeners. Coming up next, we have a great Irish artist who has become known for his great renditions of American songs, including God Bless America, for which he's famous. That's Ronan Tynan, requested by our good friend Tom Casey. And Pauline from South Boston calls in. Pauline is a native of West Cork and wanted to hear the High Kings, the Streets of Kinsale. So we continue along with some great Irish music on this dreary Sunday. Hope you are inside and enjoying it and can just relax here at WROL.

Heidi ho and welcome back. We are looking out the window here in the WROL parking lot at Marina Bay, and it is empty. But I did see some cars on the road, and we just had two songs about traveling in a car. So that sounds like a perfect time to recognize our friends at Sullivan Tire for their sponsorship of the WROL Irish Hit Parade. You know, yesterday I shared a story of how I was driving along the Mass Pike yesterday, and it started to rain, and I had those squeaky windshield wipers. And I thought, I need to get down to Sullivan Tire and get my car checked out and get those windshield wipers ready to go. So if you are looking to get your car ready to get on the road for a trip or even get ready after a summer of fun, you want to get down to Sullivan Tire. Right now, they are having a fall savings event. 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Well, we've received a lot of calls today, a lot of great requests. And one of the things that I've been honored to do for a long time now on this show is to recognize listeners who have gone before us. Because for many, many years, there were many people who tuned in every Saturday, every Sunday, to make sure that they heard some great Irish music and continued to foster the Irish culture and Irish-American culture that we enjoy today in the Boston area. One such woman was Eileen Harrington. Eileen died recently, and her brother Jim called in, they're from West Roxbury, telling me about how Eileen listened since the John Latchford days. So we are grateful to Eileen for sharing her life with WROL and listening to us every weekend. And we're thankful to Jim for calling in and allowing us the opportunity to do so. So we have a great tune, My Eileen by Dermot O'Brien, in memory of Eileen Harrington here at WROL.

0: Well, a little foretaste for Jamming on the 10 at 2 coming up here at WROL. 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He will take excellent care of you and make sure that your business is prominently featured on the Irish Hit Parade here at WROL. Well, Jamming on the 10 at 2 is coming right up. 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
2: 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I am Carol Howley Simmons, General Manager of Salem Media and a proud descendant of Irish immigrants. 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
0: 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Well, it's 2 o'clock. 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Get up, get your legs ready to go, because it's time for Jammin' on the 10 at 2 here at WROL. Here we go.

the girls at home with nearly broken heart. I salute me, father dear. 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Me grieving, 'tis the smothering enough to reap the corn and leave where I was born. Caught a sleep like thorn upon his

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So I hope you, like me, are inside, although I will be headed out to the car in a little bit. Have to brave the elements till I get home. But when I get there, I want to be like so many of our listeners who've called in, just hunkered down for the rest of the day. You know, a lot has gone on this weekend in terms of rescheduling. And our Irish 950 Cares Mentions part of the show is great to have to let people know what's going on. You know, the Irish 950 AM Cares Mentions is sponsored by our good friend, the Lord Mayor of West Roxbury, Richie Gormley, and Gormley Funeral Home. The Irish Social Club weekly dance has been canceled for tonight due to the storm. It will be back on next week, October 4th, Feast of St. Francis, with Mossy Coughlin for your listening and dancing pleasure. As always, admission is only $10.

on Sunday, October 4th at the Canadian American Club in Watertown from 3 to 7. On Tuesday evenings, weekly until May 2027, there will be set dancing with Barbara Boyd and Alana Calandrello. And on October 10th, mark your calendars, the 50th anniversary celebration of Cultus and the Boston Branch will be held. And you can get more information. Of course, it's always at the Irish Social Club. The Irish Social Club is the place to be. And if you are thinking of having your next event at the Irish Social Club, you can give our friend Sean Staunton a call. Sean will take excellent care of you, 781-686-8433. If you are part of our Backyard Brilliance community and would like to perhaps play at the Irish Social Club, P.J. Broderick handles all of the bookings. Give P.J. a call, 617-893-1137. Whoa, that was a lot today, and unfortunately a lot due to the weather. But it's rescheduled, and everyone is looking forward to having a great time when things resume. You know, Gormley Funeral Home has been serving the community for over 100 years, taking care of our families in their time of need. Richie Gormley, his nephew Michael, who checked in, he's listening at Engine 28's quarters right now. Hope the crews on Engine 28 and Tower Ladder 10 are all listening as we get through this last portion of the Irish Ship Parade. But Michael and Richie know the value of advanced funeral planning and how much it saves families from the worry that comes when a death occurs. Most importantly, it allows families to focus on what's really important, the experience. And there's no better way to do it than with advanced funeral planning. So if you are interested, reach out to them at gormleyfuneral.com. Well, we're going to continue with the last segment of our show. We can get in some last requests if you like, 617-770-3030. And we'll try and get it on for you as we continue to roll on to the end on the Sunday edition of the Irish Hip Parade here at WROL.

0: Well, that was John Hogan with Rolling Home for our friend Tom. And before that, Home to Donegal for our friend Dennis from Melrose. You know, as I listen to Sharon Corr in the background, I'm reminded of the special moments in life. And as you go through this week, I hope you do as well. On Friday, I got a message in the morning that got me thinking about the words of Finn McCool and how special time is and when he can share it with people that you care about. So I hope you have that opportunity this week to be with the people you love and keep your hearts and minds open for all of the things in life that are meaningful. So until next week, Paul Sullivan will be in at 9 on Saturday, followed by Kevin at 12 and Bobby Brooks at 3. I will be back on Sunday. The finest music is the music of what happens here at WROL.
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9: Come to me, all you who have found religion to be a waste of time. Come to me, all you who have tried like mad to be right with God and you don't feel right at all. Come to me, all of you who do not yet grasp the idea that God is merciful, and I'm going to show you his mercy. I'm going to demonstrate that for you.

0: 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I am Robin Mann. Welcome to today's broadcast. Dr. William Boylan is preaching this morning. On Discoveries, we preach Christ. I'll be back at today's close. Now, won't you sit back and enjoy another adventure in discovery?
1: Come to me, all you who are weary and burdened, and I will give you rest. Take my yoke upon you and learn from me, for I am gentle and humble in heart, and you will find rest to your souls. For my yoke is easy and my burden is light. It was probably 22 years ago, in that vicinity, because I think my youngest daughter was about 8 at the time. And I went to the bottom of the stairs and I called her for supper. Come down for supper. Supper's on the table. And she didn't appear. I didn't think a lot about it. I had gone out myself to the dining room table, but she didn't show up. So I said, Alex, go up and tell your sister to come on down for supper. So he traipsed off, and he came back down. And he said, well, she won't come. I said, what do you mean she won't come? Go up and tell her to come down for supper. So Alex traipsed up again, and she didn't come down. So he saw that I was about ready to go up, and he said, no, I'll go back up. Now he went back up. Well, and the reason he went back up is he had handcuffed her to her bed. And he was thoroughly enjoying the way in which I was becoming more and more agitated and upset with his little sister. But he knew better than to let me go up and find her up there incarcerated. So he went up. I don't think he thought it completely through himself. Because he must have known that when she came down, she was going to tell why it was that she hadn't heeded my call to come. Well, Jesus says here, come to me. Come to me. It's an invitation, but it's more than an invitation, because it's not just another one of us calling to each other. It's not even just a dad calling to his child to come down for supper. This is the Lord. And when the Lord says come, it's transformed from an invitation to a command. Come to me. It's a command of God. God is speaking, come to me. Now, who is he calling to come? The reason I began to read this back in the 25th verse is because if you will go back and look again at what I read and what those few verses up to verse 28 say, you'll see that the Lord says, oh, Father, I'm so pleased that you have hidden this from smart people, the wise and the learned. Actually, that's not fair, because that's not exactly what Jesus meant when he said wise and learned. He really was pointing to the Pharisees, who felt they were in charge of God's law and could tell not only what that law taught, but that they could enforce it. They were the wise and they were the learned. And in their wisdom and their pride, they could not see the real meaning of the very law that they were announcing and teaching and enforcing. They missed the real point. And Jesus had not called the Pharisees to faith. He had called the average person, the fisherman, the tax collector, the man on the street. These are the ones with whom Jesus had a breakthrough. And they began to understand what it was all about for him to be the Messiah, for him to be the Son of God, for him to be the Savior. And so these words lead up, this explanation of Christ himself as to who it is that grasped his call and who it is that doesn't, lead up to the call itself. Lead up to the call, which is to come. And he says, come to me, all of you. Who? Everybody? Well, theoretically, actually, yes. Theoretically, it's everybody. But everybody is not willing or prepared to come. And he then, I believe, in these verses, explains exactly who is amenable, who is ready, who has an open ear. He says, come, all you who are weary and burdened. All of you who are toiling away, all of you who are struggling. Now, I don't think he has in mind the workplace. I don't think he has in the least in mind the idea that people are overworked and should get an extra week's vacation. I don't think that's his subject here. I think, in fact, and you may think so too, that when you want to do something and you love your job and you're enthused, you want to go to work, you want to do it, and if it costs you 14 hours of the day, you actually are tired afterwards because you love what you're doing. Or I don't think he's trying to get people out from under the weight of that kind of a burden. The slavery Jesus is talking about here is not the kind of slavery that we meet in the workaday world necessarily. He is really focused on, we can call it, religion. See, that's what he is concerned with in this passage. Now, if we stop at verse 30, we might not grasp that. We might not see exactly what he's saying. Because after all, the Bible is not a string of sayings. Some holy books are just that. They are saying, built upon saying, built upon saying, and you learn all the sayings. The Bible is a history of God's act in the world in the person of Jesus Christ. The context usually makes all the difference. When Matthew goes on to the next 14 verses, we will see the subject that Jesus is on when he speaks these words of comfort, really. Come to me. If you're toiling, you're weary, you're labored, you're burdened, you're weighted down. With what? Trying to keep the law of the Pharisees. That's what's weighting them down. The interpretation of God's law given to the people by the scribes and the Pharisees, who were the learned ones who had been charged with teaching the people the word of God. And how often do we read in the scriptures that Jesus will say something like this? Woe to you, scribes and Pharisees. You lay great burdens on men's backs and then you won't even offer a finger to help lift them. You won't do anything about it. You just pile it on. You pile it on. You pile it on. I think sometimes people don't go to churches because we're too Pharisaical. And we pile it on. And we pile it on. And we pile it on. I think all summer, Pastor Dan's been trying to get at that. He's been trying to get at that with the series of sermons on how we ought to love one another. And it's our love for one another that will attract the world. That's what happened in the ancient world. Lo, how they loved one another was a mystery to the Romans. They knew nothing of this love for one another. It baffled them, but it attracted them. And before the gospel had been in the world for a century or two, the Roman Empire was defeated. And the Christian faith was normative in the Roman Empire. It wasn't because they had a better theological system. It was because the Romans were baffled and wanted to know more about these people who loved one another. So Jesus here is talking about the weighty teaching and the burdensome teaching of the scribes and the Pharisees. That's what he's talking about. Come to me, all you who have found religion to be a waste of time. Come to me, all you who have tried like mad to be right with God and you don't feel right at all. Come to me, all of you who do not yet grasp the idea that God is merciful, and I'm going to show you his mercy. I'm going to demonstrate that for you. The gospel is an interesting declaration because it does often begin with laying a great burden on us. If you don't know the whole story, you don't know the depth of our depravity and our need and our condition, you won't really appreciate the gospel. But sometimes it's been done that it's not gone further than the depravity and the need. Religion has been a challenge for somebody to get out from under that in their own strength. And we have no strength to do it. Nobody does. And that's what Jesus is really driving at here. Come to me, all you who have been burdened and weighed down and know you can't do what God demands. He says, be perfect as I am perfect. In the Sermon on the Mount, Jesus said, "You've heard it said, you shall not kill. I tell you, you must not even hate in your heart." Well, that sounds harder to me than killing. It seems easier to me to be able to refrain from killing than it is from hating. And yet Jesus says, "Hey, no, my burden is light." Why is it light? Why is it easy to be perfect as far as Christ is concerned? Because that's what he's saying. Come to me. If you're weary, you're heavy laden, you're weighed down, come to me. Come to me and take my yoke upon you. Now that was easily understood by his hearers, because the teaching of the Pharisees and the scribes was called the yoke of the law. And they would call people to take the yoke of the law upon themselves, by which they meant to learn from them, learn their teaching, learn what was required of them by God, learn from the Pharisees and the scribes. And it was their yoke. So when Jesus says, "Take my yoke," he is distinguishing his yoke from their yoke. What is his yoke? Well, he says it right in that verse. My yoke is me. Learn from me. But I think what he really means is learn me. Learn to be me. Learn to be like me. Learn from me. Learn what it means for me to be me. I don't know if we can say it enough to get a full orbed idea of what he's saying. I was listening to an audio version of a book on Ted Williams. When Ted Williams came to Boston in 1939, he was a pariah. He was an undisciplined kid. Every time there would be a little bit of criticism in the Boston papers, he would so take it to heart that he would lash out and he would curse and scream, and he was just unwieldy as a guy. The worse he acted, the worse the papers treated him, and you probably, if you've been a Bostonian at all, you probably know the saga of Ted Williams and the press. It has not been a good relationship. It has not been a good marriage. But it turns out that there was a young man in 1939 named Jim Carroll. And Jim Carroll had been invited by one of the Boston pitchers to an event, and he had gone to Fenway Park, and he was sitting there in his car. And this Cadillac pulled in, and out stepped Ted Williams. And Ted Williams walked over to the car and said, are you waiting for, I think it was Ellis Kinder, but I may have the wrong pitcher. And the man says, yes, but he was very intimidated. Here was Ted Williams. And Ted said, well, I am too. Let's go get breakfast. One thing led to another, and it turned out that he befriended this Jim Carroll, and he'd often call him. Neither one were married, as I understood it. And so they became friends, and Ted would say, hey, let's take a ride out to, let's take a ride along the Charles River, or let's do this, or let's do that. And he'd always call up Jim Carroll. And Jim Carroll said, in this testimony he gave regarding his relationship to Ted Williams, he says, I began to see life from inside Ted Williams. I began to see about him. I began to know him. I began to understand why he was who he was, because I was there when the people came up to him, and when he was hit with these newspaper articles, and when these things happened to him, I was right there. I saw it right from his point of view. I think that's kind of what Jesus is saying. I'm going to offer you to see life in the world with my eyes. I'm going to have you learn of me. Learn from me. And who am I? What you're going to learn to be is meek and lowly of heart. That's the lesson. That's the lesson. It's true of Christ. He was talking about himself, but he's saying, you're going to learn of me. Now, I like the word meek better than gentle. And I'll tell you why. Gentle gives the idea of just rolling with the punches. Just gentle. And that's good. I mean, it is good not to be retaliatory and hateful and spiteful and revengeful. That's good. But I think the word there, pros in the Greek, really means meek. And what meek really is what Moses really was. Moses was the most meek man in all the earth. He happened to confront Pharaoh, devastate his nation with plagues, part through the Red Sea, and he was the most meek man in all the earth. So I don't think gentle completely captures the thought. Because what it is to be meek in the way Christ means it here, and Moses was, is that I will take every word of God and I will devour it. If I don't understand it, I will still receive it. I will believe it. I will believe it till I understand it. I will live not by my mind, not by bread alone, but by every word that proceeds from the mouth of God. That is what it means to be meek. So Jesus says, I am meek. And then he says, humble, lowly of heart. That's the gospel, the humility of Christ. There's a song, it's written in Philippians chapter 2. He, though he were in the form of God, did not think equality with God something to be held or grasped, but instead he emptied himself and took the form of a servant. And being found in servant form, he humbled himself. Isn't it interesting where the word humbled or humble is introduced in that song? It was not humbling for Jesus Christ to become a human being. That is not humbling. We are a little less than God. Little less than God. We are the bearers of God's image. God speaks to us as friend to friend. When Jesus became a man, that was not humiliating for him. Emptying? Oh, yes. Because as a man, he couldn't do, or shall I say, use his own powers. He had to rely on his Father's word, and he did only what his Father told him to do. He was meek, but he was emptied of self. Then, being emptied, then he humbled himself. And to humble himself meant he took the cross. He humbled himself and became obedient to death. That's the curse of God. Not just death, but death on a cross. That's the death inflicted on a malefactor. That's a person who is cursed of God. That's why Paul had such a hard time believing the gospel. Because he believed, cursed is he that hangs on a tree. And Jesus was hung on a tree to die. And he says, how can the Messiah of God, how can the Son of God, how can God? Well, how can Jesus be the God he claims to be and be cursed? I don't get it. Well, on Damascus Road, he got it. He discovered that Jesus had been wounded for his transgression. He had been bruised for Paul's iniquity. Upon him was laid Paul's sin. And when Paul understood that there but by God's grace go I, his life was transformed. Jesus has come and learned of me. And that's what you'll learn. You'll learn to be meek and lowly in heart. And you'll find rest. Rest to your soul. Twice he used the word rest. Come to me, all you who labor heavy laden, I'll give you rest. Take my yoke upon you and learn from me. For I am meek. I am gentle and lowly. I'm lowly in heart. And you shall find rest. I don't think it's an accident that the next chapter goes on to talk about the day of rest. The Sabbath. Now, I'm not a Sabbatarian. I'm with Paul. Paul says, yes, if you believe in the Sabbath day, keep it. Because otherwise you'll violate your conscience. If you believe every day's alike, do it. Otherwise you'll violate your conscience. Because all of God's laws that were promulgated in the Old Testament were signs to show the truth. But when the truth comes, the signs disappear. So we don't have dietary laws. We don't have to do all the things that the ancient Israelites had to do when they slaughtered their animals or whatever else they did in the temple. There is no more temple, not in terms of building somewhere. We are the temple. The altar is the cross. The sacrifice is the Lamb of God. It's all come true. So we have to ask ourselves, what was the Sabbath symbolizing? Why a Sabbath? Why a Sabbath rest? Let me suggest to you that the reason for the Sabbath was in order for us to profess and for us to show that we believe that all comes from God. We receive his provision, we believe his promise, and we live that way. And that is resting in him. In other words, the promises of God are all backed by his provision. He doesn't make any promise he hasn't also pledged to provide. If we have a command is a promise in disguise. come to me. You mean if I come, you'll receive me? That's the implication. The implication is I have provided a way to receive you. And if I say come and you obey my command, you will discover that you can come. I will be there to accept you. I won't give the command without the provision to meet that command. Because the command is a veiled promise. And that's what's in this text. And I thought this morning that I had an affirmation from the Lord in a miraculous way. It was about 6:45 this morning. I've seen a lot of sunrises because when I go for my coffee, I go out to the highway and down. And it's sunrise usually when I'm driving. So I get to see the sunrises almost every morning over the marshes. It's beautiful. But this morning, it was something extraordinary. And I almost was tempted to call all the artists who are sitting here and give you a buzz and say, you ought to get out there and paint this one. Because I've never seen this before. And maybe it's because I was thinking of the text. I don't know. But I was driving, and when I turned the corner by Governor Dummer Academy, which is my straightaway right into the highway, and I'm looking at the marshes, and I'm looking at it was the most astounding view I'd ever seen. Because the sun was just exactly right. And all the low-lying clouds, like thunderclouds, were all dark and foreboding. But the clouds way up high and way out to sea were all lighted and red. And I saw the black thunderclouds backed by the red, the crimson clouds behind them. And it was brilliant. And I said, that's what the text means, isn't it, Lord? That we see the thunderclouds and they seem to doom us until we get the crimson cloud bright behind them. And we see that you've already made provision. There's something behind those clouds. That weightiness of life, those burdens, there's something behind it. And what behind it is a person who says, come to me. All you who labor and are heavy laden, I will give you rest. Take my yoke upon you and learn from me. I am meek and lowly in heart, and you will find rest to your souls. My burden is easy. My burden is light.
0: 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I am Robin Mann, speaking on behalf of Dr. Boylan, our engineer William Walker, and the members of the Byfield Parish Church. 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
7: You know, Ronald Reagan believed self-government required something that government could never replace, responsibility in the hands of the people. In his 1981 inaugural address, Reagan warned against the idea that America had become too complicated to be governed by its citizens. Reagan asked, "If no one among us is capable of governing himself, then who among us has the capacity to govern someone else?" For Reagan, limited government was not about having no government. It was about remembering where responsibility begins, with individuals, families, communities, and the people themselves. Because when government assumes every responsibility, citizens gradually surrender their own. Self-government asks more of us than dependence ever will. And freedom requires a people willing to govern themselves before asking government to do it for them.
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11: Hi, guys. It's Anthony. On Sunday night, February 22nd, Father Tom laid down to go to sleep in peace. And the Lord took Father Tom home to his heavenly reward to be with our Lord and Savior, Jesus Christ, for all of eternity. Father was able to preach and teach about not only the love of Jesus, but about the kingdom of God for 41 years. Father Tom's dream was always for his preaching to continue on while he is in heaven. As we are about to listen to the words of Christ released through Father, Father Tom is in heaven doing his part by praying for us and interceding before the throne of God for you. 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Box 602 East Boston, Mass., 02128. As we prepare to listen to Father Tom's preach, open your spirits to allow the Holy Spirit to pour into you in a way he never has. 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

0: In his second letter to Timothy, the Apostle Paul writes these words, "I charge you in the presence of God and of Christ Jesus, who is to judge the living and the dead, and by his appearing and by his kingdom, preach the word. Be urgent, in season and out of season. Convince, rebuke, and exhort. Be unfailing in patience and in teaching." This is In Season and Out of Season, a Bible teaching ministry with Father Tom DiLorenzo.
1: We're going to have a healing service. And so I ask you to listen to these scriptures from the Holy Bible about healing, about health. Let these scriptures pierce your heart. Let these scriptures percolate down into your spirit. I praise the Lord with all that is within me, and do not forget any of his benefits. The Lord forgives all my sins, and he heals all my diseases. The Lord redeems my life from the pit and crowns me with love and compassion. Jesus satisfies my desires with good things so that my youth is renewed like the eagles. The Lord brings me to health and healing. He heals me and lets me enjoy abundant peace and security. The Sun of Righteousness arises for me with healing in his wings, and I go out and leap like a calf released from the stall. Jesus bore my sins in his body on the cross so that I might die to sin and live to righteousness. By his stripes I was healed.

all my troubles. The Lord is close to me when I am brokenhearted and saves me when I am crushed in spirit. The Lord has not given me a spirit of fear, but of love, power, and a sound mind. At times, I may have many troubles, but the Lord delivers me from them all. The Lord protects all my bones. Not one of them will be broken. I am like an olive tree flourishing in the house of God. I trust in God's unfailing love forever and forever. When the Lord's servants lay hands on me, I recover. And when I am sick, I call for the elders who pray over me, anointing me with oil in the name of the Lord. The prayer of faith saves me, and the Lord raises me up. The law of the Spirit of life in Christ Jesus has set me free from the law of sin and death. I said the law of the Spirit of life in Christ Jesus has set me free from the law of sin and death. I said the law of the Spirit of life in Christ Jesus has set me free from the law of sin and death. Jesus is the resurrection and the life. Because I believe in Jesus, I will live for all eternity. Because I believe in Jesus, I will live for all eternity. In Christ, I live and move and have my being. Because I dwell in the shelter of the Most High and rest in the shadow of the Almighty, I will say of the Lord, Lord, you are my refuge, my fortress, my God in whom I trust. Surely he will save me from the fowler's snare and from the deadly pestilence, for he covers me with his feathers, and under his wings I find refuge. His faithfulness is my shield and my rampart. I do not fear the terror of the night, nor the arrow that flies by day, nor the pestilence that stalks in the darkness, nor the plague that destroys at midday. 1,000 may fall at my side, 10,000 at my right hand, but they will not come near me. 1,000 may fall at my side, 10,000 at my right, but they will not come near me. I will only observe with my eyes and see the punishment of the wicked, because I make the Most High my dwelling, even the Lord who is my refuge. Then no harm will befall me, no disaster will come near my tent. No harm will befall me, no disaster shall come near my tent. For he will command his angels concerning me to guard me in all my ways. Yes, he will command his angels concerning me to guard me in all my ways.

they will lift me up upon their hands, lest I dash my foot against a stone. I will tread upon the lion and the cobra. I will trample the lion and the serpent. Because I love the Lord, He will rescue and protect me from the accident, from all accidents, harm, sickness, and disease. Because I love the Lord, He will rescue me and protect me from all accidents, harm, sickness, and disease. The Lord is with me in trouble and delivers me. With long life, He satisfies me and shows me His salvation. With long life, He satisfies me and shows me His salvation. Because I consider the poor, the Lord will deliver me in times of trouble. Because I consider the poor, the Lord will deliver me in times of trouble. The Lord will protect me and keep me alive, and I shall be blessed upon the earth. The Lord will protect me and keep me alive, and I shall be blessed upon the earth. The Lord will not give me over to the desire of my enemies. The Lord will not give me over to the desire of my enemies. The Lord will sustain me upon my sickbed. In my illness, He will restore me to health. The Lord will sustain me upon my sickbed. In my illness, He will restore me to health. He will restore me to health. Signs like these shall follow those who preach the gospel. They shall lay hands upon the sick, and they shall be healed. There are many more things that Jesus did. Were they all recorded, all the books in the world could not contain them. Your faith has saved you. Lord, we come to You today, and we turn to You today, crucified and raised from the dead. We pray for healing today. We pray that the outpouring of Your Spirit would come upon Your people today. I pray, God, that people who have eye trouble would be healed, that retinas would be healed, that corneas would be healed. I pray in the name of Jesus Christ, by the power of the blood, be healed in your eyes right now. See clearly right now. I pray now that the whistling in the ears and the noises in the ears would stop by the power of the blood. Now, put your fingers in your ears if you have tinnitus. Be healed in the name of Jesus by the power of the blood. I said, be healed now of all the noises you hear in your ears by the blood that speaks far more eloquently than the blood of Abel. Be healed now by the power of the cross that Jesus bore our wounds and carried our infirmities. Be healed now. Headaches and migraine headaches, be healed in the name of Jesus by the power of the blood of the Lamb.
Everything the devil wrote against you has been canceled in your head. Tumors be healed in the name of Jesus by the power of the blood. Brain tumors be healed miraculously by the blood of Jesus. We have to have all these things checked out by physicians. All these things checked out by physicians. For when God heals, God heals. Jaws be healed in the name of Jesus. No more clicking, no more pain. In the name of Jesus, jaws be healed. And as I pray for these things, you just put your hand there. Don't even pray. Be healed now in the name of Jesus. Jaws, by the power of the blood. By the blood that speaks far more eloquently than the blood of Abel. I call those things to be now that are not as if they are, and they are by faith. I said, be healed in your jaws now and in your necks. Necks be healed in the name of Jesus. No more stiffness, no more pain. By the power of the blood of the Lamb, by the blood that speaks far more eloquently than the blood of Abel. Put your hand on your shoulders. Rotary cuffs be healed now in the name of Jesus by the power of the cross. All the pain goes now in Jesus' name. By the blood that speaks far more eloquently, the blood of Jesus than the blood of Abel. Lungs, cancer be healed in the name of Jesus now. Janosch, his lungs be healed now in the name of Jesus by the power of the cross. His pneumonia be healed now in the name of Jesus by the power of the blood. Now. Now, because Jesus Christ is the healer. He ever lives to make intercession for us. He is the great high priest. Breathing problems in the lungs be healed now in the name of Jesus, that your oxygen level would be 98 in the name of Jesus by the power of the cross, by the power of the blood. Infections be cleared out by the love of God, by the blood of Christ that speaks far more eloquently than the blood of righteous Abel. Be healed now in Jesus' name. Every infection goes in the name of Jesus. Stomach problems now be healed in the name of Jesus, in the holy name of Jesus. In the holy name of Jesus, be healed now. Prostate cancer, be healed now in the name of Jesus by the power of the blood. By the power of the blood, be healed now in the name of Jesus by the blood that speaks far more eloquently than the blood of Abel. Women's problems be healed. Ovarian cancer be healed now in the name of Jesus by the power of the blood, by the power of the cross, through the glorious resurrection of Jesus. Discs in your back be completely healed in Jesus' name. Be completely healed by the cross of Jesus Christ, by the blood that speaks far more eloquently than the blood of Abel. Manifest your glory in backs right now, that people that were not able to move their backs would move them now without any pain in the name of Jesus. In the name of Jesus, be healed.
I pray in the name of Jesus that people that have cancer of the bowel would be healed by the power of the blood, be healed now in Jesus' holy name. In Jesus' holy name. High blood pressure, be healed in the name of Jesus. 120 over 80. 120 over 80 in the name of Jesus. We always check these out with physicians. We do not play around. When God heals, He heals. You continue to take your medicine until the doctor tells you not to. Sugar diabetes, pancreas, be healed in the name of Jesus. Many pancreas, be healed in the name of Jesus. In the name of Jesus. They shall lay hands upon the sick and they shall be healed. Livers, be healed of cancer in the name of Jesus. Function again. Function again. Function again in the name of Jesus. No more yellow. In the name of Jesus, be healed. In the name of Jesus. Knees, be healed by the power of the cross. By the power of the cross, be healed in the name of Jesus. And feet, be healed in the name of Jesus. Ankles, be healed in the name of Jesus. In the name of Jesus. All you bodies that are sick, be healed, for the Lord will sustain you. The Lord will sustain you upon your sick bed. The Lord restores you to health. For the Lord is your refuge and your fortress. In Him you trust. For the Lord forgives all your sins and heals all your diseases. The Lord brings you to health and healing. The Son of Righteousness arises on you now with healing in His wings. For Jesus bore all your sins in His body on the cross. And by His stripes you are healed. Jesus sent forth His word and healed you, rescued you from the grave. When you cry out, the Lord hears you, delivers you from all your troubles.

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Oh, the blood of Jesus.

0: Healing in the blood of Jesus. Receive it. Healing in the blood of Jesus. That headache goes now. Healing in the blood of Jesus. He washes white as snow. For Michael, deliverance in the blood of Jesus. Deliverance in the blood of Jesus. Deliverance in the blood of Jesus. He washes white as snow. Backs are healed in the name and blood of Jesus. Backs are healed in the name and the blood of Jesus. Now, backs are healed in the name and the blood of Jesus. Washes white as snow. Arthritis healed in the name of Jesus. Move your hands. Arthritis healed by the blood of Jesus. Arthritis healed by the blood of Jesus. He washes white as snow. I want you to pray now for Dr. Janosch. Beautiful, holy man of God. His cancer has come back. In the name of Jesus, by the power of his blood, Janosch, be completely healed now. By the blood that speaks far more eloquently than the blood of Abel. Be healed of this pneumonia, Janosch, in the name of Jesus, by the power of the blood. By the power of the precious blood of Christ. Amen. Listen now. You have these things checked out. Check them out. Check them out. And you know what? I want to hear about them. I want to hear about them. That what has God done for you? I will do more of this if people call me and are really healed. I was spoken to by prophetically that people would be healed on the radio. And so I ask you that if you have been healed, let me know. Let me know. We need to know. Because if people get healed like this, I'll do it more often. And we'll see the power of God come upon people. I need to hear from you, please, so that we can pay our bills. Father Tom, Post Office Box 602, East Boston, Mass. 02128. Father Tom, Post Office Box 602, East Boston, Mass. 02128. 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God bless you.
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3: This is Albert Moeller for townhall.com. In New York City this week, the United Nations is hosting the 81st session of the UN General Assembly. World leaders, you can count on this, will be discussing the deal President Trump announced with Denmark and Greenland that will allow the U.S. to deploy military throughout virtually all of the nation of Greenland. President Trump posted, quote, "The United States will forever have the complete ability to do what is necessary in Greenland," end quote. This is a big win for the U.S. Greenland, which is a semi-autonomous region of Denmark, It's big for Denmark itself. As we watch the world order being reshaped so dramatically, the polar ice cap becomes a place of vulnerability and military strategy, particularly as we see the northern seas become more navigable for sea vessels. This is the work of serious statesmanship. So when the ink is cleared on this one, let's be thankful. President Trump is right on this one. This is a three-way win. Let's take it. I'm Albert Mohler.
4: Foundations of Freedom, a look at America's founding principles and the leaders who shaped our nation.
5: You know, Ronald Reagan believed self-government required something that government could never replace, responsibility in the hands of the people. In his 1981 inaugural address, Reagan warned against the idea that America had become too complicated to be governed by its citizens. Reagan asked, "If no one among us is capable of governing himself, then who among us has the capacity to govern someone else?" For Reagan, limited government was not about having no government. It was about remembering where responsibility begins, with individuals, families, communities, and the people themselves. Because when government assumes every responsibility, citizens gradually surrender their own. Self-government asks more of us than dependence ever will. And freedom requires a people willing to govern themselves before asking government to do it for them.
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9: Greetings in the name of the Lord. Bishop James E. Collins, senior pastor of Eagle Heights Cathedral in Revere, Massachusetts, believes the Word of God is life to all who hear and receive it. 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It prospers in the thing for which He sends it. And He sends His Word to change our lives. 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
10: Please turn with me to Luke 22, beginning at verse 23. Luke 22, beginning at verse 23. I want to continue talking about faith that will not fail, seasons of sifting. In the same way, after the supper, he took the cup, saying, "This cup is the new covenant in my blood, which is poured out for you. But the hand of him who was going to betray me is with mine on the table. The Son of Man will go as it has been decreed, but woe to the man who betrays him." They began to question among themselves which of them might be he who would do this. A dispute arose among them as to which of them was considered the greatest. Jesus said to them, "The kings of the Gentiles lord it over them, and those who exercise authority over them call themselves benefactors. But you are not to be like that. Instead, the greatest among you should be like the youngest, and the one who rules like the one who serves. For who is greatest, the one who is at the table or the one who serves? Is it not the one who is at the table? But I am among you as one who serves. You are those who have stood by me in my trials, and I confer on you a kingdom, just as my Father conferred on me, so that you may eat and drink at my table in my kingdom and sit on the thrones, judging the 12 tribes of Israel. Simon, Simon, Satan has asked to sift you as wheat, but I have prayed for you, Simon, that your faith may not fail. And when you have turned back, strengthen your brothers. May God add a blessing to the reading of his word. You may be seated in the presence of the Lord. There is a pastor by the name of Surprise Sithel who works for Iris Ministries. It is said that in the last 25 years, that in the time of this story, he had planted more than 10,000 churches in Malawi, Mozambique, and throughout southern Africa. He wrote a book, and in that book, he shares about the many miracles and the healings that God is doing throughout southern Africa. In a book, he shares about the demonstration of the power of God. He tells of one that happened on the outskirts of the village when he heard a woman screaming, and then he heard some people shouting his name. When he arrived on the scene, a group had gathered around a young woman who sobbed in excruciating pain, and she cried out, "I don't want to die, I don't want to die." The young woman had been bitten by a deadly snake, a poisonous puff adder. Her right leg was already twice the size of the left one, and with the nearest hospital some distance away, she would never have made it in time to receive the antidote for treatment. One of the women turned to the pastor and asked, "Will Jesus make her well?" Surprise knew that Jesus could do anything. And so in faith, he sat down beside her. He put his hand on that girl's swollen leg. And he said, "Please bless your child, Lord God," over and over and over. As he prayed, droplets of fluid like beads of sweat began to drain out of that injured leg. In a few moments later, the fluid began gushing out, and the crowd gasped in amazement as the girl's leg returned to normal. She stopped sobbing. The pain was gone. She immediately got back on her feet, and she walked around feeling fine. Church, what I just told you about is what is called a miracle. It is that kind of thing that has the possibility of happening when we operate in unfailing faith. And there are two more things that I want to tell you today about what godly character born out of mature faith can empower God's children to do. But before I do that, I want to talk to you about some things of great import concerning miracles and faith. Now, this is not in your outline, but there should be a space on your sheet where you can write some extra notes. Let me talk about miracles and faith for a moment. The first thing I want to say to you is that beyond the disbelief of some naysayers, you need to understand that God still performs miracles. This African pastor, like many pastors from Africa that I have talked to, he was asked the question, and he says, "Why is it that it seems that there's so many miracles happening in Africa, but yet so few in the West?" He said he believes it is so because in Africa, people have simple faith. They believe what God's word says, and God blesses them for their faith. He goes on to say, whereas in the West, people think they are too clever and sophisticated to simply believe and accept God's word. So they question everything, including what the Bible says, and this displeases God. Corky Calhoun said, "When it comes to scripture, you can't just make it say what it doesn't say or pretend that it doesn't mean what God intended for it to mean." Now, we know over in Luke 1:37, the angel said to Mary, "For nothing will be impossible with God." And if you notice, her response was, "Be it unto me according to your word." Now, church, herein lies the reason why we see so few miracles today. I read a powerful quote. Someone said, "The gospel transforms me. I don't transform the gospel." If there's anything that needs to be transformed in the church of God today, it is the way that we talk and think about the word of God. We need to have our minds changed so we stop saying that God doesn't do anymore what his word says he will still do today, simply because we lack the faith thereof. Please understand that I do not cut to that place where I say that medicine and doctors are of no use. I believe that God uses medicine, he uses doctors. But what I want to tell you today is that God is still a God of divine intervention. God still does miracles, and it has to be heard in this house today. It has to be heard across the radio airwaves that there is too much fear, there is too much skepticism in too many people who follow Christ in this 21st century church. So when the preacher begins to talk about miracles, and then they begin to say, but my mind can't handle that. And there is this wonderful logic sounding reasoning that has invaded the pulpits and the corridors of the church that says there is no longer any need for miracles or the greater spiritual gifts, as some call them today. There are preachers who are saying to us that all we need is God, is in the Bible, that we have the full and the final word of God. And church, I want to say something to you, that the Bible, it is full. It is all that we need. It is inspired of the Holy Ghost. But with that, they are also saying to us, because we have the fullness of the word of God, we are saying that yes, God, he still has his hand and he makes the world go round. Yes, he makes the sun come up each morning. And yes, God still answers prayer. But they are telling us today that we don't need to see major miracles because we don't have Jesus Day anymore. That went out with the apostles. Now, here's the problem. That sounds real good on the surface. But what I want to know, can somebody please give me a sound explanation as to why people are getting healed in Africa in the droves, but very few in America? Somebody explain to me why there are miracles that still do happen today. Somebody give me a sound explanation as to why God performed miracles when I was a little boy in a church of 60 to 80 people. Somebody please give me a sound explanation as to why there are people sitting in this church today in the 25 years that I have been the pastor who will testify that we have seen miracles in this house. Let me tell you what I know. If we ever stop debating the word of God and start believing it again, if we ever quit equivocating on what we say that God does not do, and if we will stand firm upon the word of God, there will be an invasion of the Holy Ghost of God. He will come in, he will tabernacle among his people, and once again, we will see the blind receiving their sights. We will see the ears being opened up. We will see people being delivered by the power of God. Now, church, listen to me. This is why many in the church are so confused. We're as confused as people who don't know Jesus. And Ken Ham said it's because of this. When you abandon the absolute authority of God's word, anything goes. Let me suggest this. When you abandon the absolute authority of God's word, things also go that should not go. Here's the second thing I want to say about miracles. Miracles can happen for anybody at any time who believes in Jesus. Miracles can happen for anybody at any time who believes in Jesus. Pastor Charles Swindoll said this: the world isn't divided into God's eyes between super duper saints and groveling saints. God doesn't divide the Christian community into the haves and the have nots, the popular and the peons. In God's family, everybody is POH, plain old human. None of us can walk on water. You know why I tell you that? Because I want you to understand that no matter who you are, turn to your neighbor and say, if you believe, God can do a miracle for you. Now stay with me, because the third thing I want to say is this. When it comes to miracles, God is God. Watch this now. He wasn't more God back in the first century than he is today. God is God. Hebrews 13 and 8 says, Jesus Christ, the same yesterday, today, yes, even forever. Church, listen to me. He is the same. He wasn't more Christ back then. He wasn't more significant or more inspiring or more miraculous or more powerful than he is today. He was no more powerful yesterday than he is today. God is God. And we used to sing the song, he's the same God with the same glory. Yesterday, beyond today, forevermore, he will remain the same God with the same story. Glory to glory, we will praise his name. And we don't praise him for what we're looking to. We praise him for what he's already done. Then we praise him for what we're standing in. Then we can praise him for the future. Watch this now. The same God that parted the Red Sea for the children of Israel is still operating in sea parting anointing today. Now your sea may not be fluid. It may be of another nature. But whatever your sea is, there's a promise in Isaiah 54:17. No weapon that is formed against thee shall prosper. And every tongue that shall rise against thee in judgment, thou shalt condemn. Now look at me for a moment, because some of y'all want me to condemn those things that come against you. This Bible says you don't need a preacher to condemn the things that come against you. You need to open up your mouth and you need to condemn the things that come against you. Why? Because this is the heritage of the servants of the Lord, and their righteousness is of me, saith the Lord. Now, this is of great import that you never ever forget. Watch this, church. God never promised that the weapon would not form. He said, the Red Sea may come. But when that thing forms, he said, I'm only promising you that it will not prosper. And if you, what you need in your life presents itself and it qualifies as a miracle, I want you to understand that when the Red Sea comes to take you over, God will raise up the walls around you and he will take you and you will pass on through. Because number four, miracles are exactly that. They are miracles. Not anything else. Why do I tell you that? Because we're living in a day and age where knowledge has become God. Where our earthly knowledge supersedes our knowledge of God. I'm talking about something that has stifled the church. We are in such a sophisticated day where you'll have people explain away miracles. I heard one preacher say, that was not a miracle when the wall of Jericho fell, an earthquake took it down. Another one said that Jesus, when he told them to cast their nets over the side of the boat and they brought up all those fish, that was not a miracle. It's because Jesus had more sense than them. He looked on the other side of the boat and he saw the fish. That was not a miracle. Let me tell you what I feel like when I talk to some Christians today about miracles. I feel like that little boy who was asked by his mother what he learned in Sunday school. He said, it's amazing. It was amazing. Our teacher said how God sent Moses on a rescue mission behind enemy lines to get the Israelites out of Egypt. When they got to the Red Sea, he got his army to build a bridge across, and everyone got across safely. Then he radioed headquarters for reinforcements, and they sent fighter jets to blow up the bridge and kept all the Israelites from the Egyptian army. His mother looked at him and said, seriously, are you sure that's what your teacher taught you? Well, not really, the boy said, but if I told you what she said happened, you'd never believe it. Let me tell you something. That's what we preachers feel like sometimes when we're talking to Christians. We try to tell you what God did in the past so you know what he can do in your future. And then you look at me like I'm Cyclops with multiple heads and say, I don't believe it. Let me just tell you today, God still does miracles. Watch now. That's what they are. And I learned, don't waste your breath on people who don't believe in miracles. Just turn your back to them and talk to somebody else. Because I'm going to say it again. A man with a testimony is never at the mercy of critics. The fifth thing I want to do is give you a definition of a miracle. And you won't have time to write this down, so do the best you can. A miracle is a humanly impossible event that occurs in the natural realm apart from natural causes that happen for the glory of God. Let me stop and say something. Another reason we don't see a lot of miracles in the church in America today is because we think that miracles are for us and about us. Miracles are for and about the glory of God, so that a dead world out there that thinks there's a dead God finds out that our God is alive and well. There is no other God like our God. And so I don't know about anybody else, but I need God to do something. Let me tell you, it still happens. Even in this 21st century church. And listen to me, church. Human beings cannot do them. And watch this now. When something is truly a miracle, they not only defy explanation, but they also defy duplication. What do I mean by that? There was this one guy. He started his own theology. He had his own doctrinal position. He told

person's eyes, your eyes will open up and you will see again. Church, listen to me. Miracles do not only defy explanation, but also duplication. Because here's what I want you to know. When God heals somebody, he can heal them of the same thing, but he doesn't heal them the same way. Human being cannot do them. And the one that tells you that miracles happen every day, they don't know what they're talking about. Miracles are rare and unusual. God works them. What I mean by that is in unpredictable ways. Here's what I'm saying. Some people, you're waiting for something you don't need. Some of you do not need a miracle. You need a word called obedience. There are people saying, oh God, I need you to heal me. Let me talk to some of y'all. I'm going to get you healed real fast. Watch this now. There was this lady in my parents' church. She loved her sweet potato pies. This woman, let me talk to you for a minute. She had high blood pressure. She had high sugar. And she would go home after church. And I mean every Sunday, she would sit and she would eat sweet potato pie. Look at me. I mean the whole pie. She went to her doctor one day. And she said, doctor, I'm believing for a miracle. He said, honey, you don't need a miracle. You need to stop eating sweet potato pie and you need to take your medicine. Let me tell you what she says. Oh, no, God's the good God. He's going to heal me. And about a few months later, she was dead. You see, some people don't need a miracle. You need to stop being rebellious and be obedient and do what you know to do. When I talk about a miracle, I'm talking about you being in a situation where there's no way out. I'm talking about times when there's no other way through. I'm talking about times when there's no other answer to your problem. Please understand that when you have faith born of mature character, it has the power to produce miracles. But let me tell you another reason why we don't see many miracles. This is about faith. Faith is not mainly getting God to do something for us, but rather positioning ourselves so that God may get something to us by doing it through us. Listen to James 2:18. Faith without works is dead and vice versa. You see, faith is not just getting God to do something for us. Watch what I'm about to say. Faith also means maturing to the place where I will allow God to do something through me. And the things we go through in this life, church, they are one of God's way of maturing our faith. His way of building godly character on the inside of us. James 1:2-4. James 1:2-4. Consider it pure joy, my brothers and sisters, whenever you face trials of many kinds, because you know that the testing of your faith produces perseverance. Now stop right there. Some of us say, well, I've been through one thing. This Bible says you're going to go through many things. And when you go through many things, it does something on the inside of you. It produces perseverance. Let perseverance finish its work so that you may be mature and complete, lacking nothing. There was a saying when I was growing up in the church, the old saints would say about these young people, man, they ain't got no character. They can't take anything. You know what they were talking about? They were saying this, that there is a godly character that once it gets on the inside of you, it will mature you in your faith where you can do more than quote Mark 9:23. But you can agree with Jesus that if thou canst believe, all things are possible to him that believe. But look at me, church, to have that kind of faith, you have to grow. You have to mature. Let me tell you about most of us Christians. We want to ace the test without taking the test. Oh, I don't want to go through that, God. Just go ahead. Come on and bless me. Bless me. Bless me. Hear it now. Without godly character on the inside of you, you cannot be complete. Without godly character, you cannot have this thing that when trials come in life, you stand up to it. You don't back down. You stare it in the face and you rebuke it in the name of Jesus. You can't have that unless you go through something that builds that kind of faith on the inside of you. And you can't have that faith that causes you to lack nothing without going through some big time seasons of sifting. Romans 5:3-5. More than that, we rejoice in sufferings. Woo-hoo. We get excited about suffering. Touch your neighbor and say, you better get ready because you're going to go through some stuff. So get excited about it. Now, why do you get excited about it? Watch this. Knowing that suffering produces endurance. Oh, there's a word for this generation, endurance. We quit at the drop of a hat. I believe there's a demon spirit of quitting in this world today. Watch this now.
that suffering produces endurance, and endurance produces character, and character produces what? Hope. Everybody say hope. We're going to get back to that word in a minute. And hope does not put us to shame, because God's love has been poured into our hearts through the Holy Spirit who has been given to us. Let me say this one more time. Most of the time when God has something great for us, we have to go through something great in order to get to the something. I love what Beth Moore said. She said, sometimes a storm in life is what will blow you to the place you are longing to be. Now hold on to that thought. Let me give you two more things that godly character born of mature faith can do. I gave you five. Let me give you six and seven. Number six, godly character born of mature faith can empower the Christian to exercise hope in the face of uncertainty. To exercise hope in the face of uncertainty. Romans 15 and 13. Now may the God of hope fill you with all joy and peace in believing, that ye may abound in hope. Everybody say hope. Through the power of the Holy Ghost. Romans 8:24. For we are saved by hope, but hope that is not seen is not hope. For what a man seeth, why doth he yet hope for? Dr. Martin Luther King said this: we must accept finite disappointment, but never lose infinite hope. Hebrews 6:19. We have this hope as an anchor of the soul, firm and secure. Let me tell you something that the church needs to understand. I don't care how much faith you say you have. If you lose hope, all your faith is a talk. You cannot have true faith without hope. For faith without hope is impotent. For faith is the ship, but hope is the anchor of your soul. Listen to me, church. Hope is what keeps you stable when you should be losing your mind. Hope is what keeps you holding on when you should be losing your grip. Hope is what keeps faith from slipping away. It keeps you holding on by faith. Let me show you how powerful hope is. There's this school system in a large city. It has a program to help children keep up with their homework during stays in the city's hospital. One day a teacher was assigned to the program. She received a routine call asking her to visit a particular child. She took that child's name and the room number. She went to the room after she talked to that teacher barely for a few moments. The regular teacher said, we're studying nouns and adverbs, and I'd be grateful if you could help him understand them so he doesn't fall too far behind. She goes into the hospital. Here's the problem. Nobody told her that that boy had been badly burned. He was so burned that it upset her. She started to stammer when she talked to him. She told him, I've been sent by your school to help you with nouns and adverbs. When she left, she felt she had accomplished nothing. The next day, a nurse asked her, what did you do to that boy? And that teacher thought she was in trouble and had done something wrong. The nurse looked at her and said, no, you don't know what I mean. We've worried about that little boy, but ever since yesterday, his whole attitude has changed. He's fighting back, responding to treatment. It's as though he's decided to live. 2 weeks later, that boy sits up in his bed and he explains why he got better. Listen to what he said. He said, when that teacher started talking to me when she left, I said to myself, they wouldn't send a teacher to work on nouns and adverbs with a dying boy, would they? That boy understood it. Hebrews 6:19, that teacher brought hope into his soul, which hope we have as an anchor of the soul. Number seven, godly character born of mature faith can empower the Christian to forgive when unjustly attacked. It can empower you to forgive when unjustly attacked. Now, why is this important? Because some of you are asking God for things and nothing is getting done. And let me tell you something you need to understand. Where there are areas of unforgiveness in our hearts and in our lives, you're just wasting your time praying. Because what does God say? He says, until you forgive, I'm not going to forgive you. Until you forgive, don't talk to me, because you need to forgive as I have forgiven. Now, let me say something that's very important, because we need to understand this, church. Don't confuse forgiving with forgetting. There are some people I'm going to remember all the days of my life. They're not going to sit at my dinner table. But if I see them, I'm going to walk up, I'm going to hug them. Because let me tell you something. You want to know how to get under your enemy's skin? Walk up to them and get them in a bear hug. And when they're trying to wriggle out, just hold on to them. And then when you got them in your bear grip, say, I love you. Let me tell you something now. Watch what the Bible says in Ephesians 4, 31 through 32. Let all bitterness and wrath and anger and clamor and evil speaking be put away from you with all malice.
And be ye kind to one another, tenderhearted, forgiving one another, even as God for Christ's sake hath forgiven you. There was a young man by the name of Bruce Goodrich. He was being initiated as a cadet in the cadet corps at Texas A&M. One night, Bruce was forced to run until he dropped. The problem was that when Bruce dropped, he never stood up again. He died. A short time after that tragedy, Bruce's father wrote a letter to the administration, faculty, student body, and the Corps of Cadets. Listen to what he wrote. I would like to take this opportunity to express the appreciation of my family for the great outpouring of concern and sympathy from Texas A&M University and the college community over the loss of our son, Bruce. We were deeply touched by the tribute paid to him and the battalion. We were particularly pleased to note that his Christian witness did not go unnoticed during his brief time on campus. I hope it will be of some comfort to know that we harbor no ill in the matter. We know our God makes no mistakes. Bruce had an appointment with his Lord and is now secure in his celestial home. When the question is asked, why did this happen? Perhaps one answer will be so that many will consider where they will spend eternity. Everybody look at me. Let's have a moment of realistic honesty. Young Bruce's death did not have to happen. It was senseless in the natural. That young man was pushed beyond the limit. They shouldn't have pushed him that far. Yet his family found the ableness to forgive all those responsible for his death. Now, I read that story, and when I'm reading it, I'm thinking, Lord, it'll take a lot for you to get me to that place where somebody killed one of my children. And I said, how does a father and a mother get to that place? And he says, it's by way of godly character born out of a mature faith that says, even in this, God is working it for us. Are good. Church, write down 1 Corinthians 15 and 19. 1 Corinthians 15, 19 says, if only in this life we have hope in Christ, we are of all people most to be pitied. Someone said this and it was so powerful. An unforgiving spirit is the devil's playground, and before long it becomes the Christian's battleground. If someone hurts you deliberately or unintentionally, forgive them. Because when you don't forgive people, it's like sitting in prison. The gate is open, but you don't walk out. When you don't forgive people, it's like drinking poison and hoping they die. Listen to me, church. Never are we more like God when we forgive. And never are we more like Satan when we refuse to forgive and bitterness takes root. Now, whatever you're going through, I'm going to give you four things to consider when you're in the storm. Whatever your trial is today, here's the conclusion of the matter. Number one, our trials are appointed. Our trials are appointed. See, in today's church, where we all want to know that God is a God of love and grace that abounds beyond measure, there is an unwillingness for many of us to believe that testings and trials and sifting times in life, they are sometimes the will of God. It is hard for some of us Christians to believe that there are times when God not only allows things to go the wrong way, but it is his will for you to go through something. Because understand this, God wants you to not be where everything is good, but he wants to get you to the better. And he knows that if you don't go through something, you're going to get stuck. Now, we like to quote it, 1 Corinthians 2:9. But as it is written, eye hath not seen nor ear heard, neither hath entered into the heart of man the things which God hath prepared for them that love him. See, we all want to see the things. We want to hear the things. We want the things we've never had before to come into our lives. But I want to give you a revelation. You need to understand that sometimes to see the things that God wants us to see, sometimes to have the things that God wants us to have, sometimes to hear the things that God wants us to hear, you have to have a revelation that you must go through some testing to get what God says. Now you say, okay, prove it to me, Bishop. Here it comes. 1 Thessalonians 5:18. In everything, everybody say everything. In everything, give thanks. For this is the will of God in Christ Jesus concerning you. Let me ask you a question. How many times have you heard people say, you know what? I didn't want to go through what I went through, but I'm so glad I went through what I went through. Because had I not gone through that, I would not be where I am today. You know what Paul said? Paul said, I don't want you being thankful after it's over.
He said, you got to learn to be thankful while you're in the midst of it. And that's the reason some of us stay stuck in what we're going through, because all we do is whine and complain instead of saying, I'm coming out. I'm breaking through. I don't like what I'm going through, but I'm going to make it. 1 Peter 4:12-13. Now, I always love Christians when they come to me, they say, I'm going through something. Here's what they do. They tell me, and then they look at me and they go. In other words, can you believe this is happening to me? Let me help you. Don't do that anymore. 1 Peter 4:12-13. Beloved, think it not strange concerning the fiery trial which is to try you, as though some strange thing happened unto you, but rather rejoice in as much as ye are partakers of Christ's sufferings, that when his glory shall be revealed, ye may be glad with exceeding joy. Pastor Greg Lowry said this, there are no coincidences in our life, only God's providence. And sometimes in his providence, church, we have to give thanks in the very thing that we wish we were not going through. It is part of God's plan concerning you. It's God's plan for getting you to where he said you would be. It's God's plan to getting to you what he promised you would have. Let me just tell you something I've learned about God. Sometimes there's a blessing in the eye of the storm. The storms of life are sometimes appointed by God to blow you to where he said you would be. Some of you sitting there, well, my family turned on me. You ought to say hallelujah, because if he hadn't turned on you, you'd be stuck with that mess and be still complaining about him. Let me tell you what else I've learned about God. When God says something, I've got something better. He wants you to have it more than you want it. He wants you to have it more than you willing to work for it. And he says, listen, I want to get you to the place

like the demon hordes of hell have all come against you. But we think, well, this must be God. Everything's going well. Let me alert some of you. Some of you got fired and you think it's a bad thing. Somebody needs to hear this today. That was a God thing. Because God knew you were in a job that was keeping you from progressing. God will keep you from staying in a holding pattern. Some of you are like a plane. You just keep flying over the same place when God is trying to get you to take off. Watch this now. You'll settle for good. And you'll give up your visions and your dreams. Because you want to have it easy. What we don't understand is that sometimes God not only appoints the storm, he is right smack and dab in the middle of the storm. He is orchestrating it. Sometimes we're saying, devil, get your hand off me. It is not the devil. It is the hand of God, because he is the potter. We are the clay, and he puts pressure on us sometimes. And what do we do when we feel the press of his hand? We want to jump off the wheel. Don't you jump off the wheel. You stay on that wheel. You let God mold you. Let God shape you, and he'll begin to pressure you to you move to all that he has for you. Never forget this. If he didn't assign it, he actually did, because he allowed it. Please write this down. Never let the presence of the storm, never let the presence of the storm cause you to doubt God's presence in the storm. Never let the presence of the storm cause you to doubt God's presence in the storm. In Mark 4, 35 through 41, we know the account. It's Jesus and his disciples. Jesus has preached all day long. He says to his disciples, let's get in a boat. Let's go away from the people. While they're in the boat, a storm comes up. The wind and the waves begin to pound so powerfully that they're filling up the ship. Now, let me tell you about Jesus. I love this story, because while they're in the boat, Jesus is chilling. He's in the back of the boat with a pillow under his head. He is copping Z's. I mean, he is snoozing away. And what are the disciples doing? They're doing what you and I do a lot of the times when we begin to fear the storms of life. They could not sleep for fear of the magnitude of the storm. They wake Jesus up. They say, hey, Jesus, don't you care that we're going to die? Don't you care that we're going to perish? Jesus gets up, walks to the edge of the boat, says to the wind and the waves, be quiet. And everything calmed down. Then he came back to them and he said, let me ask you a question. Why are you so fearful? How is it that you have no faith? Let me tell you what I believe. I believe that Jesus put them in that boat on purpose at that time because he knew the storm was coming. Because let me tell you what we like, church. We like to believe that we've got faith until it's tested. And these guys were going to be great men of faith, but they were not there yet. They had watched this now. They had seen Jesus command a demonic spirit out of a man. He was chasing out demons so much that people looked at him and said, what kind of a man is this that demonic spirits obey him? They had seen him take Simon's wife by the hand, who was sick of a burning fever. He picks her up. She gets healed and goes and cooks him dinner. And some of you men are saying, Jesus, would you touch my wife? Now, his show of presence was so powerful that people brought all that were diseased and those that were possessed of the devil to him. Mark 1:34 says, and he healed many that were sick of various diseases and cast out many devils. And he would not allow the devils to speak because they knew him. The devils knew what he was able to do. Now watch this. Then it says right after that, Jesus gets up early in the morning. And what does he do? He goes and he prays. This is something that we young Christians need to understand. When you go through a storm and you win a spiritual battle, don't go around bragging about what you did. You find yourself a prayer closet, because you're going to need a new anointing for a new devil. Watch this now. He goes out, he casts out some more demons. He cleanses a leper. They see him heal a woman with a withered hand. Only hours later on the boat, and the storm comes up and they panic. They've seen all these miracles, but they panic. Let me tell you something, church. You will never know the power of God until you have to exercise it on your behalf. Watching people pour out the power of God will do nothing for your faith. You will never have that kind of faith until it's your demon, until it's your sickness, until it's your disease, until it's your family that's a problem. Then you will annoy that you will know that there is a faith that will not fail. Never let the presence of the storm of life cause you to doubt the presence of God. Number two, be encouraged. Our trials are timed. Psalm 30:5. For his anger endureth for a moment. In his favor is life. We may endure for a night, but joy cometh in the morning. I know you may not feel like it, but guess what? Whatever you're going through right now, it has a time limit. Watch this now. They used to sing in the church that I grew up, I'm so glad trouble don't last always.
But I know what you're saying. You're saying, I just don't know if I can.

0: hold out any longer. In Luke 8, 43 through 48 is one of my favorite stories. It's about the woman with the issue of blood. Now watch this. This woman has been hemorrhaging for 20 plus years. She goes to the doctors. They take her money. Some of them were sincere. Some of them knew they couldn't heal her, but they took her money anyway. The Bible says she got tired of being tired. Have you ever been tired of being sick and tired? She was tired of being sick and tired. She said, I heard that Jesus is coming, so I'm going to make my way to Jesus. Now understand this. Jesus never comes to you in the shallow moments. He comes to you in the crowd. And we will miss Jesus because we're excited about the crowd. And we miss Jesus. She sees Jesus is coming in the crowd. And the Bible says that she said to herself, listen to it now. It said this in Matthew 9:21. She said to herself, if I can just touch the hem of his garment, I will be made well. Let me talk to you for a moment. Sometimes there ain't nobody for you to talk to. Sometimes there is not anyone there to help your faith rise. Sometimes you gotta talk to yourself. Now don't answer yourself, but sometimes you gotta talk to yourself. And the Bible says, she said to herself, if I can just touch the hem of his garment, I will be made whole. She did. Now watch this. I get a picture of her. She stood about this tall. The Bible says there was a crowd. I could see her climbing over people to get to Jesus, crawling under people to get to Jesus, weaving around people to get to Jesus. And the Bible says that once she got to him, she grabbed the hem of his garment and she was healed. Now watch, here's Peter, you know, the man full of faith, just like everybody else. Peter's big mouth. Jesus said, who touched me? For I perceive that power has gone out of me. You know what Peter said? What you talking about, Jesus? This is a crowd here. We've been bumping into people all day. Don't nobody know who touched you. It could have been anybody. I love what Jesus said. He said, it wasn't just anybody who touched me. This was not somebody who inadvertently bumped into me. This was somebody on a mission. This was somebody who recognized the power of God. This was somebody who knew that if I can just press through the crowd and I can get to Jesus, I will be made whole. It was somebody who had mature faith. And I know what some of y'all are saying. Yeah, but you don't understand, Bishop. I'm just holding on by a thread. The thread is my hope of rope. I love what Toby McKeon said. When you're hanging on by a thread, make sure it's the hem of his garment. Hey, listen, church. God's timing of our trials, our sifting seasons, his time is not like our time. Watch this now. But in time, Galatians 6 and 9, let us not become weary in well-doing. Hear me now. No matter how bad it looks, do not become weary. For at the right time, everybody say, at the right time. Say it, God's appointed time. The King James Version says in due season. You know what that means? It means that there is a perfected time that God has appointed for your blessing to come. It means that you have planted seed, you have prayed, you have done what you needed to do, and that seed has a due season. And when that seed rises up, listen now, you will reap a harvest if you do not give up. Because number three, our trials are measured. 1 Peter 5 and 10. But the God of all grace, who hath called us to his eternal glory by Christ Jesus, after ye have suffered for a while, make you perfect, establish, strengthen, and settle you. Romans 8:18. For I reckon that the suffering of this present time are not worthy to be compared with the glory that shall be revealed in us. Let me tell you something. There is no test in your life, as Jessica has said, that God has not already deposited in you the ability to overcome. 1 Corinthians 2 and 9 from the ISV. Every test that you have experienced is the kind that normally comes to people. But God keeps his promise and he will not allow you to be tested beyond your power to remain firm. At the time you are put to the test, he will give you strength to endure it and so provide you with a way out. Let me give some advice and then I'll get to the last point. If you are in the midst of a trial of testing, if you're in a season of sifting, let me give you some deep thought. Pray. Let me talk to you. Pray. And I got some advice for those who are in a good season right now. See, some of us don't think we need to pray because everything is as well with my soul. Let me tell you something. It may not be tomorrow. It may not be 10 years. It may be 20 years from now. But I will guarantee you there will come a season of sifting that comes to all God's children. And you need to grab this in your spirit. Don't wait until you're going through to try and pray. Because here's what happens. If you had not practiced praying in the good times, you certainly won't step into it in the bad times. Because listen to me, church, when the enemy hits you and you have not prayed, you have not positioned yourself where you are ready, that practice makes permanent.
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3: You're listening to Salem Radio Spotlight, and this is Basil Yar. Today I have in the studio with me my good friend. I can say that now. You are my good friend, Pastor Ray Zimmerlin.
4: Yes, it's good to be with my friend as well. Yes. God bless you, sir.
3: Pastor Ray, at Easter time, you started Faith in Motion, the kingdom community that you lead.
4: Yes, sir.
3: Started meeting at 244 Liberty Street. On Easter Sunday.
4: Yes,
3: and
4: indeed.
3: It was a phenomenal service.
4: It was a joy to have you there. And of course, you know, several years back, you know, as we were in prayer about where we would be establishing a work, there was a time where Brockton was not on my map. I knew where it was, but it was not on the map at the time. But as time went on, it's amazing how the Lord worked in us and really gave us a heart for Brockton and the surrounding region there, and
3: well,
4: we're excited about it.
3: I tell you what is happening. We have been praying for Brockton since 2018 when the Lord spoke to us about moving from Dorchester to Brockton.
4: Yes.
3: We have been praying intensely for Brockton, and suddenly God is moving people to Brockton, and you are one of them.
4: I tell you, glad to be part of the answer to prayer. Amen.
3: Yes. So tell me, how have things been going at Faith in Motion?
4: Well, I got to tell you, it's been a wonderful ride. We are blessed so much. Our core volunteers that have formed to help minister to the people that God is bringing in, it's just wonderful. Just people with a heart to serve and a genuine care for people, which is definitely the Lord's DNA and a big part of our DNA. We look at it like this, where it's the reach that's going to the each. And, yes, and the each of those that are coming in, the every one of those in their own individual state, wherever they're coming from and whoever they are, recognizing their value to the Lord and to us as well. And the people that are helping us have really caught the fire and caught the vision for that. And that's been a great part of the experience we've had. We had an outreach just a few weeks before Easter, right at a grocery store 2 miles down the road from where we're meeting there in Brockton. And a lady and her family, 4 children, came as a result of that. She was our first convert. The first person that came to Jesus at Faith in Motion Church was her. Wow. And the great and exciting thing is that we're going to have our first water baptism coming up in a few weeks.
3: Awesome.
4: And guess who's getting baptized? So it's just a wonderful thing to look back and see some of the stories of the glory that have taken place so far, and that's one highlight that definitely comes to mind.
3: Yes. I want to say to our listeners, if you are in Brockton, all of those cities that surround Brockton, if you are there, the place that you want to be on a Sunday morning at 9 o'clock is 244 Liberty Street at Faith in Motion. Could you share with our listeners what to expect when they turn up?
4: Absolutely. I mean, we get started with some heartfelt praise and worship. I'm a worshiper myself, been a musician for many years.
3: Yeah, and I actually wanted to say that. You're not just a great preacher. You are an awesome singer and worship leader.
4: And it's a real blessing to be able to go ahead and just have that as one of the weapons of war.
3: Yes. And so
4: we're very passionate about worship at Faith in Motion. And so we'll hit the ground running with some worship. When we get into the Word, one thing that's been very, very wonderful is that we have a series going on currently on love. We started talking about how God loves us, spent some time on talking about the need for us to love Him back, to reciprocate that love to Him.
3: Mm-hmm.
4: And now this coming Sunday, probably the next two Sundays, we'll be getting into the importance of loving each other. And so we're big believers in the Word. As a matter of fact, one little saying we got around our place is we're hooked on the book. And so we're excited about the Word. And I know I'm always very passionate to dig in and make sure that anybody coming in the house is well fed on the Word, and you know that the Lord helps them to connect the dots, maybe in a way that they may not have done so before.
3: Yes.
4: And thank God for that spirit of wisdom and revelation to help us do that.
3: And Pastor A, you are not just an amazing speaker in the church, but you're an amazing speaker right here on WECE 590 The Word. 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
4: Yes, sir. We just started on July 13th, and we're glad to be part of the family.
3: Yeah, and we are very glad that you are part of our daily lineup. 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
4: Yes, sir. Amen. Faith and love is always a good combination, and you'll definitely find that in our house.
3: And faith works by love.
4: Yes, sir. Amen.
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6: 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A Prayer to Deal with Bad News, written by Whitney Hoppler, read by Leah Gerard. They will have no fear of bad news. Their hearts are steadfast, trusting in the Lord. Psalm 112:7. This is a fallen world that's full of sin and suffering. Turn on the news, scroll through your phone, or just listen to the conversations around you, and it can feel like a never-ending stream of bad news. The headlines describe crimes, wars, and all sorts of other bad news stories. But sometimes the emotional weight of it can feel crushing. You might find yourself feeling stressed and anxious because of all the hardship you see and hear about. It's natural to feel this way. You're human, and you're paying attention to a world that's painfully broken. So how can you deal with all this bad news? The key is in Psalm 112:7, which promises that you won't be afraid of bad news when you trust in God with a steadfast heart. And what does it mean to have a steadfast heart? The word steadfast means resolutely firm and unchanging. When your heart is steadfast because you trust God, you're resolutely focused on your faith in God. Bad news can make you feel powerless. You can't solve the world's problems by yourself. That sense of wanting the news to be better but not being in control is what leads to stress and fear. There actually is something you can do, however. Pray about the situations you learn about through bad news. You're not in control, but God is in control, and God will hear your prayers and answer them. While God won't override people's free will, He will keep working for good in this world where bad news happens. God's purposes will ultimately prevail. You have a choice every day about where you'll put your attention. You can either focus on all the bad news in this world until you're caught up in worry, or you can take the advice in Philippians 4:8 to focus on whatever is true, noble, right, pure, lovely, admirable, excellent, or praiseworthy. And there is still a lot of good news happening in the world. By paying attention to the good you notice, you can start to see how God is at work despite the bad news. Remember God's character. God is constantly good. He is loving, just, and faithful all the time. You can rely on God's good character while you're dealing with bad news. Instead of becoming paralyzed by fear, when you learn about bad news, ask God what He wants you to do with the information you have. The bad news of this world shouldn't lead you to despair. It should lead you to compassion, action. How can you help shine light into the darkness of the world? God may lead you to say a prayer, send an encouraging message to someone you know who's struggling, donate to a charity, or do an act of kindness for someone in need. The greatest antidote to the temporary bad news of this world is the eternal good news of the gospel message. Because of Jesus, you know that this life, with all its troubles, is not the end of the story. Jesus tells you in John 16:33, "In this world you will have trouble, but take heart. I have overcome the world." Jesus offers the ultimate good news. By relying on Jesus to help you, you can always overcome the challenges you face, including dealing with bad news. When you practice focusing on your faith, your heart becomes steadfast. You develop a strong confidence in God that keeps the stress of bad news from overwhelming you with fear. While you acknowledge the reality of this fallen world, you can see the greater reality of God's redemptive work in it. So every time a scary headline pops up, you have an opportunity to practice the spiritual discipline of looking beyond those circumstances to God and doing what you can to join God's good news work. Decide today to have a steadfast heart that trusts God so that you too can live with no fear of bad news. Let's pray. Dear God, I'm so tired of the constant stream of bad news that I read, hear, and see every day. There's just so much bad news in this fallen world, and I feel stressed and afraid sometimes. Forgive me for letting fear take over. I need your help to change my focus. I want to be like the person described in Psalm 112:7, someone who has no fear of bad news because my heart is steady and trusts in you. Please take my anxiety and replace it with your peace. Help me remember the good news of the gospel, which literally means good news. Remind me that this broken world isn't the end of the story and that you're at work redeeming people's lives because of what Jesus did to save our world. The hope you offer is the ultimate good news. When I hear something discouraging, don't let it paralyze me. Instead, let the good news of your love make me want to do something good in this world. Show me how to share your love with the people around me who are hurting. Keep me focused on you instead of on the trouble in this world. Thank you for overcoming bad news with your good news. Amen.
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7: Foundations of Freedom, a look at America's founding principles and the leaders who shaped our nation.
8: You know, Ronald Reagan believed self-government required something that government could never replace: responsibility in the hands of the people. In his 1981 inaugural address, Reagan warned against the idea that America had become too complicated to be governed by its citizens. Reagan asked, "If no one among us is capable of governing himself, then who among us has the capacity to govern someone else?" For Reagan, limited government was not about having no government. It was about remembering where responsibility begins: with individuals, families, communities, and the people themselves. Because when government assumes every responsibility, citizens gradually surrender their own. Self-government asks more of us than dependence ever will. And freedom requires a people willing to govern themselves before asking government to do it for them.
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13: I'm Candace Long with Lessons in the Latter Days. Coming up next is an episode that took me about 7 weeks to research. You see, I have dedicated over 35 years to studying the biblical prophecies concerning the end of days, and I have felt called for many years to be one of the chroniclers for the sixth generation before the day of the Lord. About a year ago, I took note of an important shift in our spiritual atmosphere that set in motion simultaneously two major prophecies that alarmed me greatly. 3 weeks ago, I taught about one of those prophecies, the rise of the kingdom of Edom. Today's episode deals with the other prophecy. It's called The Last Year of the Church Age, Part 1, which focuses on the global stage being set for the Antichrist. You're going to learn four things. Number one, the three signs showing us when the final beast began to rise out of the sea. Number two, we'll look at who are the real Jews that we are supposed to be standing with. Number three, who the sages see as the final beast described in the book of Daniel. And number four, where does President Donald Trump fit into all of this? I'm Candace Long with Lessons in the Latter Days, offering biblical commentary to make sense of the times we're living in. Last night, I was speaking with a close friend, and she made an insightful observation. She said, "I know the world is getting worse, but something even more has shifted. I don't know what it is. It's a Levitical body tell. We sense something has changed in the atmosphere. A Levite is genetically gifted to sense spirit, good or bad spirits. We are very aware of an organ that God put inside of our bodies. This part of the body is mentioned in Hebrews 5:14, which reads, quote, "Solid food is for the mature, for those who have their senses trained to discern good from evil," unquote. The Greek word for senses is the word aistheterion, which means an organ of perception. God put an actual organ inside of us that is able to discern good from evil. The Greek word for trained is gymnazo, which refers to training or working out naked. Now, this scenario describes a huge part of a Levite's calling. We have super strong internal antennas called senses, and we know what it feels like to be thrown naked, so to speak, into an atmosphere where evil is multiplying. We can literally feel it. And if we do not have a strong biblical foundation in the Word of God, this can throw us for a loop. If we are around increasingly evil spirits, this can manifest itself by neurological symptoms that are scary. The heart can race, the head can shake, the heart can stop unexpectedly and have to be shocked multiple times to get back into rhythm. A mature Levite is one who has learned to read their senses and know what's going on when something shifts in the atmosphere. This episode is my attempt to put into words what I believe may explain this shift. Toward that end, I've been knee-deep in research for the last 7 weeks, trying to grasp the monumental prophecies that are coming together right now. This episode is called The Last Year of the Church Age, Part 1. Now, this title sounds very similar to a 7-part series I produced all last year called The Final Week of the Church Age. I want you to understand the difference. The final week refers to a 7-year period known as a biblical week of years, which is just like the 7-year period that we know as the birth pangs or the tribulation. In that series, I presented evidence pointing to the year 2020 as the beginning of this final 7 years leading to the resurrection, the event you may know as the rapture. If I'm correct, then the year 2026 marks the final year before we go up. What most Christians do not realize is that we are right now in this final year. Because on God's calendar, the new year changed on Tishri 1, which was September 23rd. What I am proposing in this episode is that on this past Tishri 1, September 23rd, 2 major prophecies began to surface simultaneously. This is the shift that Levites are sensing. Number 1 prophecy: the final beast began to rise out of the sea. And number 2 prophecy, the body of Christ began our final year on earth before we are called up into the heavenly kingdom. Today in part 1, I'm going to focus my commentary just on this first prophecy. What I see happening is the global stage is being set for the Antichrist. The word sea, as in the final beast began to rise out of the sea, always refers to the Gentile nations. So what this phrase is telling us is that the end-time nations are rising up all at once. I want to give you a broad overview today that touches on 4 themes. Number 1, 3 signs of this emerging beast rising. Number 2, who are the real Jews? Number 3, who is the final beast described in the book of Daniel? And number 4, where does Trump fit in? Before I begin, though, I have a disclaimer. Quite frankly, I am wrestling with 2 things. Number 1, my sense of calling as a chronicler to record what we are experiencing living in these end of days. And number 2, my desire to do good to the land that I live in and be respectful of its leaders. I find myself on the tightrope of integrity here. In my effort to expound the Word of God as I understand it, having walked with the Lord over 55 years and studied the Torah for about 20, I submit this teaching for your consideration. And pray that I do not cross the line in laying out my concerns. Section 1, 3 signs of the emerging beast. The first sign went largely unnoticed.
14: I happened to see it because of something I was writing. It involved a shift in global regard from one world leader to another, and it began on June 13, 2025. Israel launched an initiative called Operation Rising Lion, targeting Iran's nuclear sites and killing key nuclear scientists. This attack stunned everybody, and suddenly Netanyahu became a hero in the world's eyes. On June 20th, just 7 days later, I published the episode Israel's War with Iran, which quoted Israeli Rabbi Alon Anava, who had just said, quote, "Israel is going to walk away from this as the big cheese. Indomitable. Nobody can fight me. Bibi is a hero. Hashem is making Israel victorious in ways that are not normal," unquote. Then just 2 days later, Trump sent U.S. planes to attack Iranian nuclear facilities, and he became the talking point of the world. Global admiration shifted away from Netanyahu, and Trump became the so-called savior of the Middle East. Number two sign of the emerging beast was the White House press release dated October 1st announcing global support for the 20-point peace plan for Gaza, embraced by leaders from the Arab world. This was the eve of Yom Kippur, the holiest time on the Hebrew calendar. I took one look at this release and wrote in my journal, quote, "The beast with seven heads and 10 crowns has just risen from the sea," unquote. This refers to Revelation 17, which references Daniel's description of this final beast. I need to note that though this Revelation passage puts this beast squarely in the seven-year birth pangs, we, at this writing, are not in the birth pangs because the resurrection has not happened yet. I simply want you to see that my immediate reaction was a recognition of kingdoms represented by 10 crowns surfacing at the same time for a unified purpose. That is what was significant. The seven heads could easily represent the G7, the seven most advanced world economies: Canada, France, Germany, Italy, Japan, the United Kingdom, and the United States. The European Union also participates as a non-enumerated member. The 10 crowns would represent the current leaders of the geographical area that God promised to give Abraham's descendants that we read about in Genesis 15. Quote, "On that day the Lord made a covenant with Abram, saying, 'To your descendants I give this land, from the river of Egypt, the Nile, to the great river, the river Euphrates, the land of the Kenites, the Kenizzites, the Kadmonites, the Hittites, the Perizzites, the Rephaim, the Amorites, the Canaanites, the Girgashites, and the Jebusites,'" unquote. These are 10 land masses that include or surround the present strip of land that we know as Israel. These people groups settled there after the dispersion following the Tower of Babel. As you recall, after the flood, Noah's sons, who were Shem, Ham, and Japheth, were scattered across the face of the earth. But of course, the area that we are interested in is the land that God gave to Abraham and his descendants, and we have to ask, who currently is in charge of those territories to the north, south, east, and west of Israel? What I want to show you is the ancestral DNA in and around Israel is mixed DNA according to the sages. This is what the word Arab means in Hebrew, a mixed race. Just last night, I was listening to a series by Rabbi Anava called Who Are the Erev Rav, which refers to the mixed multitude who joined the Israelites during their exodus from Egypt. They wanted to leave with them because they saw how powerful their God was. And over the 40-year journey, it was these people who instigated continual rebellion against Moses' leadership. Rabbi Anava believes the Erev Rav is what we call the deep state, who controls every major part of the world. The sages, especially those who follow the Zohar, which is the more mystical part of Judaism, trace the Erev Rav back to ancient Babel, the Sumerian civilization that existed before our biblical record was written, and where the fallen angels first settled and intermarried with survivors of the flood. To try to explain this as simply as I understand it, today's Erev Rav, the ones who are extremely wealthy and powerful, heading up governments and global corporations, these people carry inside of them ancient DNA rooted in five groups: the Nephilim, the Gibborim, the Anakim, the Rephaim, and the Amalekim. As I have long believed, we are not dealing with flesh and blood in these negotiations going on in Israel. Anava confirmed my conclusions. In fact, he explained further that the first letters of these five groups form a Hebrew acronym that is understood by the sages: Nun, Gimel, Ayin, Resh, and Ayin, which spells Nega Ra. This Hebrew term means evil lesion. This is God's metaphorical language at work, giving us a major clue that the DNA within today's Erev Rav is abnormal or bruised, rendering these people defiled, unclean, and at continual war with God. In our present day, the landmass all around Israel is now governed by end-time nations such as Magog, which includes Turkey, Russia, Central Asia, the various Stan nations, Georgia, Armenia, Azerbaijan, plus all of the countries around Israel governed by descendants of Ishmael, such as Iran, Syria, Iraq, Jordan, Egypt, Saudi Arabia, UAE, Qatar, Oman, Yemen, plus Ethiopia, Sudan, Libya, Germany, Greece, and Italy. This covers a lot of territory, and these nations support Trump's 20-point peace plan. A third sign is Trump's declaration that he would not allow Israel to annex the West Bank, a statement that flies in the face of God's covenant to Abraham, which included that part of the land to Israel. Section number 2, who are the real Jews? The scriptures teach us to bless Israel and stand with her. But who exactly is that? Rabbi Anava is very vocal about how the present leadership in Israel hates the Torah, hates Orthodox Jews. He sees the vast majority of Jews have bought into the worldview of Greece, known as Hellenism, which basically says you can do your little Jewish things on your own, but we expect you to be like us. He says children today in Israel are taught in school that the Torah is a bunch of lies and fairy tales. He sees that government leaders have adopted imagery that is not genuinely Jewish, but a distortion of what once was very precious to God. Now, we in the United States don't see this, so we continue our tours to Israel thinking we are fulfilling the scripture and standing with Israel. We must look at what our Lord said in Revelation 2 and 3. Israel in the end of days will be governed by Jews who say they are Jews but who are not, who have forsaken Torah study and the kosher laws, who have opened themselves up to the throne of Jezebel, to the deep things of Satan, who are referred to as the synagogue of Satan. Now, does this mean all Jews? Certainly not, for many are there who love God. But overall, the nation expresses deep disdain for the Orthodox, for the ones who live out the Torah and hold on to God's ways. Deuteronomy 32 tells us the same thing. Moses prophesied that at the end of days, all of Israel will turn away from the Torah. They will look to other nations to save it. None will be righteous. Here's a short section of Jeremiah chapters 4 and 5, which describe the land during the birth pangs, which we are very close to. Quote, I looked on the earth, and lo, it was waste and void, and to the heavens, and they had no light. Search her squares to see if you can find a man who does justice and seeks truth. They have refused to repent. Unquote. Now, I must note that the Lord did say that he would not make a full end of them, meaning that a small remnant will survive. But these passages in Jeremiah and in Deuteronomy 32 are a good description of the Jews in Israel at the end of days. Now, the question for us is this: who does the Bible say are the real Jews? Who is it we need to stand with? The answer is found in Genesis 12, where God says to Abraham, "To your offspring I will give this land." Abraham's seed, period. That DNA went to Isaac, then to Jacob, then to Judah, Perez, Hezron, Ram, and seven descendants more to King David. As followers of Jesus, as the Messiah, we can trace the rest of that lineage to Jeconiah when they went into exile in Babylon, and Matthew records the rest of the lineage of the seed all the way to Joseph, the husband of Mary, of whom Jesus was born. Now, when compared to the entire lineage of Abraham, this thin line all the way to Messiah is very narrow, which is why Jesus told us in John 15:5, I am the vine and you are the branches. That vine is Torah in the flesh. So if we are properly grafted into Israel, we should be becoming more Torah observant. Those are the ones we are to stand with. Section number 3, who is the final beast, first mentioned in the book of Daniel. What the sages record is going to shock you, as it did me. First of all, they see two powers at war, one in the heavens. These are the gods, the fallen angels who were originally given earthly territory to watch over and govern. So we have the war with the gods. And we have the war with those men and women who are now in positions of leadership on earth. These two wars are going on simultaneously, positioning themselves for control over Israel. And this is the unsettling shift that we are feeling in the atmosphere. We're seeing bird strikes, air traffic control crises, governments in crisis and shutdowns. Chaos rules. Most of us have been taught that the final beast is Rome. But the sages believe that this beast is two-pronged. One of the prongs is Ishmael, represented by all of the Arab nations, and the other prong is Esau, represented by Western Christianity. The view of devout Jews is that descendants of Ishmael and descendants of Esau, which includes Europe and the United States, will align together against Israel. In the time remaining, let's look at section 4. Where does Trump fit in? Knowing how the Lord loves to speak in metaphorical language, I want you to pay attention to the 12 messaging points that the prophet Daniel uses to describe this final beast. Number 1, the beast is a charismatic figure who is larger than life. Number two, he attracts most of the population and is perceived as one who could save a nation. Number three, most religious leaders are swayed by him, despite his immoral nature. Number four, he is known for having an abusive mouth. The Mishnah calls him a posthumous, which means big mouth. Number five, the beast incessantly boasts and exalts himself. Number six, he subdues other leaders and thrashes them with his tongue. Number seven, he is known for his shrewd deal-making. Number eight, he loves conquests and the pursuit of the deal to his advantage. Number nine, he is known as someone who lies and deceives with his words. Number 10, he has a miraculous deliverance from what would have been a fatal head wound. Number 11, he is referred to as a horn. And number 12, he is well known on the world stage. Now, I quoted this list in my episode called The Last Trump. You need to know that the Hebrew word for trump is shofar, and a shofar's sound is what God chose to use to give warnings to his people. Now, before you start sending hate mails, I'm not saying that Trump is the Antichrist. I am recording the facts as they align with the prophecies. I am concerned that Israel's admiration for him, his love for ornate gold decor, and his reputation for building luxurious projects will lead the nation to turn to him to rebuild the third temple. Now, though many Christians might be thrilled over this scenario, I see great danger here. I need to stop because of time, but I will continue my commentary in part two. If you'd like to share this episode of Lessons in the Latter Days with others, you'll find it at candacelong.com/podcasts. It's called The Last Year of the Church Age, Part 1. This is a dangerous time when the God of Israel is separating those who are His from those who will remain during the birth pangs. As followers of Jesus, we all find ourselves in God's threshing ground, separating truth from error. In the description notes to this episode, I'll provide a link to my new radio program, Shabbat Shalom, that airs every Saturday morning from 6 to 9 Eastern Time. Come study the Torah with us at ShabbatShalomRadio.com. I want to thank you so much for being with me today. I hope you join me again next time for Lessons in the Latter Days. God bless. Coming up next is one of my latest episodes called Miriam, the Unsung Prophet. One of the things you will notice is that as we approach the end of this important last-minute instruction series, the final episodes I've chosen are more challenging biblically. You're going to have to press in and study. Some of you will be turned off and reject what I'm teaching. Others will see how much Hellenized Christianity has strayed from God's intended curriculum. It is my hope that you'll stay with me for another lesson in the latter days right after the break.
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8: You know, Ronald Reagan believed self-government required something that government could never replace, responsibility in the hands of the people. In his 1981 inaugural address, Reagan warned against the idea that America had become too complicated to be governed by its citizens. Reagan asked, "If no one among us is capable of governing himself, then who among us has the capacity to govern someone else?" For Reagan, limited government was not about having no government. It was about remembering where responsibility begins, with individuals, families, communities, and the people themselves. Because when government assumes every responsibility, citizens gradually surrender their own. Self-government asks more of us than dependence ever will. And freedom requires a people willing to govern themselves before asking government to do it for them.
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14: I'm Candace Long with another lesson in the latter days that is one of my most recent. It's called Last Minute Instructions Part 2, Miriam, the Unsung Prophet. I'm going to teach you about the worst day of Miriam's life, which is recounted in Numbers 12. First, I want you to understand something unique about the prophetic gifting. It shows up not only in what a prophet says, but what he or she has been given by God to live through. Consider the prophet Ezekiel, for example. In Ezekiel 12, God tells him to pack some luggage and bring it outside, putting it on his shoulder. He told him to carry it away with his face covered in the sight of the people. And the Lord said in verse 6, quote, "Ezekiel, I have made you a sign for the house of Israel," unquote. And what was the sign? To show the rebellious house of Israel that they were about to go into exile. You see, sometimes, like with Ezekiel and with Miriam, God gives his prophets something to act out, to foreshadow what is about to happen to those of us living in the final generation before the kingdom. I'm Candace Long with Lessons in the Latter Days, offering biblical commentary to make sense of the times we're living in. Today's episode is one I have wanted to write for a long time. It's called Last Minute Instructions Part 2, Miriam, the Unsung Prophet. Since we're reading about Miriam in our Torah study in the book of Numbers, I felt led to write a tribute, thanking God for the important role that she played in the life of God's people and in ours. The Torah doesn't provide us with a detailed backstory, so this required a little bit of digging. You may be interested to learn that Miriam was married to Caleb, the prominent leader chosen to represent the tribe of Judah during their 40 years in the wilderness, and the only one, other than Joshua, to actually make it through the journey to enter the promised land alive. Miriam and Caleb had a son named Hur, who is remembered for holding up Moses' arms, along with Aaron, during Israel's battle against Amalek immediately following the Exodus. Hur had a son whose name, you may recall, Bezalel, whom God chose to create almost everything associated with the tabernacle when he was just 13 years old. He was extremely righteous and incredibly artistically gifted. Miriam was his grandmother. Within Jewish history, Miriam was the one who led the women in praise and worship. In fact, after the crossing of the Red Sea, Moses is recorded as writing the poem which he and the men sang. But Miriam is recorded in Exodus 15, leading the women in singing the antiphonal response to the song, accompanied by timbrels and dancing. But over and above her musical gifts and raising a godly heritage, Miriam was a prophet, and it's that gift that I pay tribute to today. I'm going to pull from parts of a couple of other episodes which contain important parts of her story and add to it revelation that I have received more recently. Insight number one, Miriam's prophetic gift began to manifest

birth a son who would one day be the nation's long-awaited deliverer. And that prophetic word was so strong that her parents came back together, and sure enough, Jochebed got pregnant and gave birth to Moses. Insight number two, Miriam was given the ability to see the rock from which sprang living water that sustained the Jews throughout their entire time in the wilderness. The Jewish commentaries explain that God gave three gifts to sustain the Jewish people during this 40-year journey. He gave them Moses, Aaron, and Miriam as gifts, each one representing three separate blessings from God. Miriam represented the well of water. Aaron represented the pillar of cloud, which was a picture of God's physical presence and divine protection for the people. And Moses represented the manna, the heavenly food that sustained them. In the Jewish oral traditions, it is written that Miriam's well actually accompanied the people throughout their time, moving around in the desert. This well, also known as the rock, was a spring that was portable. It literally moved from place to place and was always ritually pure. The sages record that this was a known rock, and only Miriam had eyes to see it. This was the rock the angel revealed to Hagar when Ishmael was dying of thirst. And the same rock from which Moses was commanded to draw water nearly 40 years earlier. We read about this same rock in 1 Corinthians 10 when the Apostle Paul wrote, quote, "Our fathers all drank from the supernatural rock which followed them, and the rock was Messiah," unquote. So metaphorically, this is saying that Miriam had supernatural eyes to see the true source of water, the Messiah, who followed them throughout their wanderings and gave them pure water to keep them alive. Insight number three is found in Numbers 12, when we read that Miriam gossiped to Aaron about Moses, and God struck her with a condition known as Sara'at, that is translated as leprosy, requiring her to live outside the camp for 7 days while she dealt with a specific sin known as Lashon Hara, or evil speech, which led to the punishment. Miriam was not a gossip. She was a righteous woman of God. Apparently, according to the oral tradition, she had learned from Zipporah, Moses' wife, that the two of them, Zipporah and Moses, no longer had marital relations because Moses felt the need to remain ritually pure and be available to the Lord at all times, 24/7, whenever Hashem needed to speak with him. Now, this was a private matter between Moses and his wife, and from what I read, Zipporah honored his wishes. Miriam, on the other hand, felt sorry for Zipporah and chose to discuss the matter with her brother Aaron, criticizing Moses for his insensitivity to his wife. She wanted to put her 2 cents out there, meaning that she knew better than Moses did on how to treat his wife. When the Lord overheard Miriam's disparaging comments about Moses, he became angry and called all three of them, Miriam, Aaron, and Moses, to meet him right away at the tent of meeting. Now, ironically, the sages say that both Miriam and Aaron had to scramble to make it to this meeting because they each had been having marital relations with their spouses and thus had to take time to go into the mikveh to purify themselves before they could approach the Lord. Now, we read in Exodus 12:6, quote, "Hear my words. If there is a prophet among you, I, the Lord, make myself known to him in a vision. I speak with him in a dream. Not so with my servant Moses. He is entrusted with all my house. With him I speak mouth to mouth, clearly and not in dark speech. And he beholds the form of the Lord.
Why then were you

0: not afraid to speak against my servant Moses," unquote. It's insightful to me that the Lord specifically addressed Miriam, the prophet, because in this passage he was raising Moses' level of hearing from God significantly higher than her gift. He laid bare her true motives, which were that she considered herself more highly than she ought to think, to bring in the Apostle Paul's admonition from Romans 12:3. Numbers 12, verse 9 says, quote, "The anger of the Lord was kindled against them, and he departed. And when the cloud removed from over the tent, behold, Miriam was leprous, as white as snow," unquote. Not Aaron. Miriam was the one seen as leprous. God hit her the hardest because she was the one who started the gossip. In a split second, God spanked, and this acclaimed prophet became 100% leprous. I want us to spend some time breaking out the meanings of things so that we can see what God is really saying here. Let's address 5 questions so we can go deeper. Question number 1, what was this leprosy all about? The Hebrew word for leprosy is not what is depicted in the movies. This biblical leprosy is referred to as tzara'at and is reserved for only the most righteous people. The sages explain it as a touch from God given to righteous men and women who have stepped out of line with their tongues and need to be isolated from the congregation to give them time to reflect on what they've done. It's kind of like God's parental form of time out. Question number 2, what did she do that was so wrong? Miriam made several missteps. There is an entire double portion in Leviticus 12 through 15 called Saria and Metzora, which explain the dangers and consequences of engaging in the sin of Lashon Hara, or evil speech. This is a sin that God particularly hates, equating it on the same level with murder and idolatry. That's how serious it is in God's eyes. In Leviticus 12 through 15, we learn the consequences of this sin is biblical leprosy, or tzara'at. We learn how to avoid it. What happens if we are stricken with it? What the discipline entails, and how to cleanse ourselves from it. Question number 3, what does it mean to be put outside the camp? Rabbi Washer explained recently during the 3-hour radio program Shabbat Shalom that a lot of people live outside the camp on a regular basis simply because they are not ritually clean for one reason or another. Being outside the camp was not a gross place. It was actually part of the camp, only it was some distance away from the main congregation who were living in a state of ritual purity. So don't picture a slum or a desolated wasteland. Remember, God is a holy God. It was simply a segregated place for those in a state of uncleanness. Now, after spending time outside the camp, the priest would examine you to see if you can be pronounced clean. The only remedy for tzara'at is tshuva, or genuine repentance. The good news is that when you repent, God removes the condition immediately. The leprosy disappears, the priest pronounces you clean, and you are welcomed back into the camp. Question number 4. Is it significant how long Miriam had to be outside the camp? Yes. The Lord said in verse 14, quote, "Let her be shut up outside the camp 7 days, and after that she may be brought in again," unquote. The sages say always pay attention when you're reading scripture and come upon the phrase "for 7 days," because this phrase is considered to represent the 7-year birth pangs. Now, this is a huge clue that this incident in Numbers 12 not only happened in the natural during that time period when Israel was journeying to the land of promise, but the Lord is saying that it foreshadows what will happen to the generation about to enter the kingdom, which is us. You see, when breaking out a tavnit, you have to break out each part of the picture and see it first in the natural. And then you let that picture teach you what to look out for in our day. That's what tavniot are. They are multi-layered pictures scattered throughout the Bible with multiple meanings, applicable to the historical times then, as well as right before the day of the Lord. This is the way God speaks. And finally, question 5. What are the implications and takeaways for today? Let me offer 5 observations in the time we have remaining. Observation 1. Miriam's sin of Lashon Hara and subsequent leprosy happened toward the beginning of the wilderness journey shortly after leaving Mount Sinai. God's original plan did not include 40 years of wandering. You see, after they had been spiritually grounded with a year's worth of Torah study and received atonement for worshiping the golden calf, God intended to lead them into the promised land right away. Remember, everything in the Torah is there for a reason. So the placement of this incident is significant. The sages see the significance of God warning about the misuse of the tongue to prepare them for the very next chapter. Numbers 13, when Moses appointed the 12 leaders of the tribes to spy out the promised land for 40 days and bring back a report. God couldn't wait to hear his leaders tell everybody how wonderful the place is that the Lord had prepared for them. But what happened? Lashon Hara. 10 out of the 12 leaders brought back such negative reports that undermined every ounce of faith the people had, believing they could go in and actually take the land. This Lashon Hara against God's land so angered him that they were forbidden from ever entering Eretz Israel at all. Instead, they had to wander outside the land until every last one of them died, except for Joshua and Caleb, who did not do Lashon Hara. The people failed to learn the lesson Miriam was given to teach them. I am about to show you that Miriam's leprosy and being put outside the camp was a prophetic foreshadowing that something just like this will happen to the generation about to enter the kingdom, that threatens their being able to enter at all. Observation number 2, Miriam's sin of presumption relates very much to us today. As a prophet, her mouth and tongue were anointed by God. They were used to praise him, sing to him, and prophesy in his name. When she spoke badly about Moses, she lifted herself up on a pedestal and put her prophetic gifting on the same level with Moses' singular anointing. In Deuteronomy 34, the very last chapter of the Torah, it is written, quote, "There has not arisen a prophet since in Israel like Moses, whom the Lord knew face to face, none like him, for all the signs and the wonders which the Lord sent him to do, and for all the mighty power and all the great and terrible deeds which Moses wrought in the sight of all Israel." Unquote. How could this apply today? The majority of today's churches have lifted up their prophetic voices and other ministry gifts as more important than studying the Torah. In other words, their gifts exceed the words of Moses. This, my friends, is replacement theology, whereby Hellenized Christianity has replaced Moses' voice with today's prophetic movement, anointed teachers, and church traditions. Observation 3. Miriam's negativity was directed toward Moses. What is the name Moses a picture of? In both the Old and New Testaments, the name Moses is synonymous with the word Torah. An example is found in Acts 15 when James gave his ruling concerning the number of Gentiles coming to Jesus as the Messiah. Namely, he recommended the new converts to Yeshua concern themselves with fewer mitzvot than the Jews. But in verse 21, James adds, quote, "For from early generations Moses has had in every city those who preach him, for he is read every Sabbath in the synagogues," unquote. Now the people were not reading Moses, they were studying the Torah every Sabbath. So the words Moses and Torah have always been interchangeable. Observation number 4. During several programs with Rabbi Michael Washer on our Shabbat Shalom segment, Ask the Rabbi, Rabbi Michael has been explaining that the sages equate biblical leprosy with Hellenized Christianity, saying that they mean the same thing. He referenced a passage in the Talmud, Sanhedrin 97a. Now you might ask, how can this be? You see, one of the core beliefs of Hellenism is referred to as antinomianism. And this word, antinomianism, comes from two Greek words, anti, which means against, and nomos, which means law. Now to put this more simply, most Christians assert that Jesus established a dispensation of grace and did away with the law. This is the heart of Hellenism. It is against the Torah, against the law, against Moses. So what do you do about it? The admonition is that each of us must examine carefully what we believe, and separate ourselves from these beliefs which open ourselves up to Sada'at and its consequences. When Miriam was speaking against Moses, metaphorically she was speaking against Torah, and God struck her completely white with Sada'at, fully in keeping with Leviticus 12-15. The final observation, number 5, is to take heed to what Miriam is prophesying. The reason Miriam was removed from the congregation of Israel for 7 days was because she had become completely white with leprosy. Metaphorically, she was plagued by what this Hellenistic generation is plagued with, antinomianism. She was, quote, against Moses, against Torah. And she is telling us this same thing will happen to God's people at the end of the age, whereby presumption and pride in our anointed prophetic voices will be lifted up over Moses and Torah study. Now, when the full measure of this infection runs its course, suddenly, in an instant, those anointed prophets and spirit-filled worshipers who dismiss the Torah and keep on celebrating Easter and Christmas and all the other Hellenistic traditions will be suddenly struck down and not be taken when Jesus comes at the first resurrection. Their place will be outside the camp for 7 years to reflect on the decisions that they made. What I am seeing is that the turning point for many Christians may not come until they are struck down as Miriam was and find themselves outside the camp. Many in the church may have to experience this shock. It will be the most grievous experience of their lives because they were so comfortable flowing in their anointed gifting. If Jesus comes and you are not taken, it does not mean that he does not love you. It means that he did not find you in the right condition to be able to enter his kingdom. But he has given you 7 years to be cleansed. Now, the harshness of what I'm saying must be balanced with the overarching mercy of God found in 2 Peter 3:9, where we read that God is patient toward you, not wishing that any should perish, but for all to come to repentance. My friends, I need you to hear me. The Father cannot allow leprous conditions like Hellenism and antinomianism to enter the kingdom. It must remain outside. Do tshuva while there is still time. Renounce the Hellenistic traditions that may be all you've ever known. Ask God to teach you His ways and take the first step toward reconnecting with the ways of our Jewish forefathers. I invite you to join us every Saturday morning for Shabbat Shalom, where we study the Torah together each week. To learn more, you can go to our main page at ShabbatShalomRadio.com. 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I will include links to helpful resources in the description notes to this episode. I'm Candace Long, and you've been listening to Lessons in the Latter Days. God bless. 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I'm Candace Long. I hope you join me next week.
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3: The scripture here is declaring to us everything that you and I need to live a powerful Christian life has already been given. 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It's your fault, not his fault. Everything's been given.
2: 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I'm David Jay, thanking you for joining us today as we listen, learn, and are challenged by God's Word, the Bible. What if one of the most neglected commands in Scripture isn't about what we do, but what we don't do? What if learning to stop is exactly what your soul has been longing for? This September, Pastor Jack Hibbs is honored to feature Stop in the Name of God by his late friend Charlie Kirk. While Charlie was known for courageously speaking to the issues of our day, this book reveals another side of his heart, a desire to help believers rediscover God's gift of Sabbath, rest, and dependence upon Him. 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And here Peter wants us to see just how much God has already done within us the moment we came to Christ. You see, when we gave our lives to Jesus, something real happened. We became an instrument in His hands to be used with His purpose in mind. Everything we need to live for Him has already been given to us. So it's not about how worthy we feel, it's about who God says we are. So today Pastor Jack reminds us that our salvation is secure, and it rests on who Jesus truly is, our great God and Savior. Knowing this, we can finally find the freedom to yield our lives fully to Him. Now with his message called Look What You've Become, Part 2, here's pastor and Bible teacher Jack Hibbs.
3: I got a letter this week from a local cult who was upset by something that was said here recently, which was awesome. It turns out that they were in attendance. They came to a study. And there was a particular leader of this cult who came. And something was said, and it was absolutely true, but they didn't like it, which is funny. They wrote me to criticize what was said here. I've never been to their cult house and criticize what they say. Are you with me? Do you understand that? And this is what they have a hard time with. Ephesians chapter 2, verses 8 and 9. It says, for by grace you have been saved through faith. That's what Jesus did for you. That through word again, through faith. That is the righteousness. And this is not of your own doing. It is the gift of God, the gift, friend, of God, not a result of works, so that no one may boast. Salvation is a free gift given to God. When God makes the offer, grab it. When God extends to you the invitation to take it, when you wake up to the realization, wow, the Bible says Jesus died for my sins, rose again from the dead. I'm going to put my faith in Him. It's through the righteousness of Christ that you, in this faith exercised, experience a relationship with God personally. And then he goes on, look at the latter end of verse 1. It says here that regarding us being instruments in the hands of God, and you're considering and evaluating yourself to see what you've become, you should mark a yieldedness. There should be a marked yieldedness in your life. You should be yielded. How so? Hang on to your seats, everybody. In these few verses, verses 1 to 4, Peter will make this declaration twice. It's some of the most powerful proclamations in the New Testament of the deity of Jesus Christ. You can't be yielded to God without recognizing the person, the place, the position of who Jesus Christ is. And it says there at the end of verse 1, of our God. Notice this, that we're talking about a righteousness that is attainable, but look, it is of our God, circle God, theos, God. It's a title. God's not a name. It's a title. Remember, I pointed this out to you before. In Arabic, what is the name for God? Say it. Allah. It's a title. It's not a name. So write down in your Bibles, mark God. Just mark that word. It's a title. It's not a name. It's not a personal name. It's who he is. Are you with me? Mark this. How many gods are there? There's one God. Hear, O Israel, the Lord our God is one God. Old and New Testament theology, one God. By the way, that's believed in Judaism. It's believed in Christianity. It's believed in Islam. One God. Christian, if you don't know this, you are a monotheist. You believe in one God. There's one God. And here's where it gets dicey. If you read the Old Testament carefully, and just the Old Testament, are you listening? If you read the Old Testament, you're going to come to what is known as a conundrum. A conundrum is, what is this? How can this be? When the Bible says that there's one God, but then you read in Genesis, for example, that the Spirit of God brooded over the waters at creation. And the Hebrew demands that we're talking about a person. Then you have in the Bible where God says, let us make man in our image. Speaking of a plurality, God. God singular, El, Eloi, yet Elohim. In Hebrew, I am is plural. How can this be? There's one God. But there's a manifestation or revelation of plurality throughout the entire Old Testament. We read it on Wednesday night in communion, that the Lord, David said, I heard the Lord say unto my Lord, sit thou at my right hand until I make all of your enemies thy footstool. And the clear translation, in fact, Jesus quotes that, and the Jews never asked him another question after that. Jesus said, if David is talking to the Lord, who's the Lord of the Lord? And the Jews went, oy vey. And it says from that time further, they never asked him any more questions. He stumped them. God is singular. But the Bible teaches there's God the Father, God the Son, God the Holy Spirit. In the book of Acts chapter 5, the Bible tells us that Ananias and Sapphira, they contrived a lie and they were found out for it. And Peter said, how dare you? How can you? How could you? You lied to the Holy Spirit. You did not only lie to the Holy Spirit, you lied to God. And when he said that, aren't you glad this doesn't happen today? They told a lie in church. After they said Peter said that, they dropped dead. That's church discipline right there. Boom. Wow. God and Savior. Mark it. God. Secondly, Savior. Third, Christ. Or Messiah in Hebrew. This is remarkable because all three of these descriptions or names are attributed to the only one true God of the Bible. Did you know that, people? Peter connects the Old and New Testament here in his Jewishness in an instant. Yahweh is the name of the God of the Old Testament. Yahweh, Old Testament theology, is Savior, is Messiah, is God. Did you know that? Read Isaiah, read Jeremiah, read Malachi. Throughout Scripture, Yahweh, that's his name, Yah. Hallelujah. Yahweh, Yah, that's his name, salvation. His name is salvation. He's God, he's the God who saves. And so that word theos, the divine, savior, means the deliverer. And Christ, of course, means the anointed Messiah, the anointed one. The interesting thing here, listen up, everybody. And here in 2 Peter chapter 1, verse 1, there are two nouns that are mentioned here that are linked, according to the Greek grammar, by one single article which demands two things. Listen to this. So there's two nouns that are tied together by one single article, and it means this: God is the one and only Savior. God is the one and only Christ. That's what it means. Peter is declaring this. This is not Paul. This is not Jude. This is Peter. Are you ready to write some things down? Hey, are you guys with me this morning?
4: Yes.
3: You okay?
4: Yes.
3: You need some coffee?
4: Yes.
3: Yes. Yes. Yes. Oh, yes. Get your pen ready. Here we go. Is it true that Jesus Christ, according to the Bible, is Lord, is Savior, is Christ, is in fact God? Well, I know, yeah, I'm glad you know yes, but here, let me give you some arguments here. Titus chapter 2, verse 13, one of the most profound statements in all of the Bible. Titus 2:13, written by Paul to Titus, that we are to be waiting for our blessed hope, the appearing of the glory of our great God and Savior Jesus Christ. This is regarding the second coming of Christ. You ask yourself this question. Are there any accounts in the Bible, Old and New Testament, that declares that the Messiah will come out of heaven and make his way to earth? The answer is an overwhelming yes. Just mark it down. You're not believing that yet. You're a skeptic. You're writing it down. Romans chapter 9, verse 5. Romans 9, 5. Of whom are the fathers, and from whom, according to the flesh, Christ came, who is over all the eternally blessed God. Boom! If I had a mic, I would drop it right there. 2 Thessalonians chapter 1, verse 12. 2 Thessalonians 1, 12. That at the name of our Lord Jesus Christ, that you may be glorified in you and you in him, according to the grace of our God and the Lord Jesus Christ. How many gods do we believe in? One. How does he manifest himself? Well, now we've got an issue. I haven't mentioned anything about the Spirit, or I haven't shown you any verses about the Spirit, and I probably won't. I'm just saying that now we've got, listen, we've got one God, and because there's one God, you can only have one Lord, one Savior, one Messiah. Are you with me? But we've got these attributes assigned to God the Father in the Old Testament and in the New, and you've got these attributes assigned to God the Son in the Old Testament and the New via the Old Testament prophecies. And the thrust to all of this, I'm going down an apologetics course on this, but I should be saying that you and I are to become, in practice and in lifestyle, in a way that God sees you and I. The way that God sees you and I is the way that you and I should live. In other words, you and I should be living after or in accordance with what God's directive is, God's opinion is, God's view of us is. That's what matters. It's not your view of you. It's not my view of you, your view of me. It's what God's word has provided for us. Now watch this. The Bible says in Colossians 3, verse 3, for you died. You know, the moment you came to faith in Jesus, something happened inside of you. You died in that instant. You, the Jack that's in control, died. And there was a birth of faith in my heart. For you died, and your life is hidden with Christ in God. I like that.
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3: This last week, my grandson, we had this plastic bin that we got from Home Depot. It's a piece of, this is a little thing. And we were putting books in it. And then I emptied the books out because I relocated them. And I heard my grandson say, Papa! Papa! That's Papa, if you don't understand grandsonish. And so I'm looking for him. I'm looking for him. I go in the bedroom. I'm looking for him. And he didn't know I was in the room at that time. He goes, Papa! Well, he's invisible, but he's inside that plastic bin. I didn't know he could fit in there. He just folded his legs up and his arms and went inside, and then he popped out. He was hidden in that box. The Bible says that our faith in Christ Jesus, we are hidden in that box, as it were. I didn't see him. I saw the box. When he talked, I heard his voice. I recognized his voice, but he was in the box. When you and I speak, listen, people should recognize our voice, but in a sense, it should be coming out of Christ, right? It should be coming out of that representation, that the life you and I now live by faith in him, what comes out of us is Jesus-like. And we've got all the instruction we need. We have his word. We have the Holy Spirit in us. And when the Holy Spirit speaks through you, a yielded vessel, what does he say? He says whatever he wants to say, but he says it through you. Are you with me? That's exciting, isn't it? I love it. We're not just walking around in this skin. We are ministers of the gospel of God. And when he speaks, he uses you and I now. He doesn't use the priesthood with the Ark of the Covenant and the priest. And then, you know, Aaron's got a message from God and he's going to speak to the people. Or God calls a prophet to deliver a message to the nation. No, no, he's got you now. It's us. I love that. That's a lofty, awesome thing. But I'm still going to this why you and I should yield to this deity of Christ. John chapter 1, verse 1 and 14. John 1, 1 and 14. Write these verses next to your margins of your Bible here at 2 Peter 1. In the beginning was the Word, and the Word, by the way, you could say accurately, deity. In the beginning was the Word, deity, and the Word, deity, was with God. And the Word, we could say deity, was God. Verse 14, and the Word became flesh and lived or dwelt among us, and we beheld his glory, the glory as of the only begotten of the Father, full of grace and truth. Are you tracking this? Watch, John 1:18. I'm going to give it to you in two versions. John 1:18, New King James, John 1:18. Jesus said, no one has seen God at any time. The only begotten, that's deity, Son, who is in the bosom of the Father, he has declared him. Notice or listen to the ESV, the English Standard Version. The only God who is at the Father's side, he has made him known. That is a huge statement. Isaiah chapter 9, verse 14. The prophet Isaiah, 743 years before Jesus was born. Every synagogue had this verse. Therefore, the Lord himself will give you a sign. Behold, the virgin shall conceive and bear a son. It's capital S, deity. And shall call his name Emmanuel. Emmanuel meaning God lives among us. God dwells among us. That is fulfilled in Matthew 1:21. Are you guys okay? You're writing this down? Okay. Matthew 1:21. And she shall bring forth a son, speaking about Mary. And you shall call his name Jesus, for he will save his people from their sins. Verse 22. So all this was done that it might be fulfilled, which was spoken by the Lord through the prophet, saying, behold, the virgin shall be with child and bear a son, and they shall call his name Emmanuel, which is translated, there you go, God with us. Isaiah 9:6. For unto us a child is born. That's no big deal. That always happens. But something different's coming up. To us a son is given. That's interesting. Well, who is this one? The government shall be upon his shoulder. And his name shall be called Wonderful, Counselor, Mighty God, Everlasting Father. That is the governor of time. Prince of Peace. Romans 9, verse 5. Romans 9, 5. To them belong the patriarchs, and from their race, Paul's speaking about the Jewish nation, according to the flesh, is the Christ. Oh, wow, listen. According to the flesh, that is the Jewish people, is the Christ, who is God overall, blessed forever, amen. I promised you something a moment ago, and this might be a good time. Hang on one second. You guys, if I forget, will you remind me to go back to Romans 9? Okay. Hebrews 1, verse 8. But of the Son, he says, your throne, O God, is forever and ever. A scepter of righteousness is the scepter of your kingdom. Friends, Hebrews 1, verse 8 is insane about the deity of Messiah. Today, the Jews are looking for an earthly Messiah. They don't believe these passages. The Messiah of Israel, the Messiah of the world, is deity. John 20, verse 28 and 9. John 20. Thomas answered him, "My Lord and my God." And Jesus said to him, "Have you believed because you have seen me? Blessed are those who have not seen and yet believed." Thomas's exclamation. Remember those cults that knock on your door, they're going to attack this verse. There's no way to get around it. Thomas's exclamation is the worship of deity. Colossians chapter 1, verse 15. Are you guys bored? Are you okay? Colossians 1, verse 15. "He is the image of the invisible God," speaking of Jesus, "the firstborn," or the preeminent one, "over all creation. For by him all things were created." That's an act of deity, my friend. "That are in heaven and that are on earth, visible and invisible, whether they are thrones or dominions or principalities or powers, all things were created through him and for him. And he is before all things, and in him all things consist." Verse 18, "And he is the head of the body, the church, who is the beginning, the firstborn from the dead, that in all things he may have the preeminence." Verse 19, "For it pleased the Father that in him," that's Christ, "all the fullness," that is of the deity, of the Godhead, "should dwell." I thought you'd say ooh or ah over that. That's pretty amazing. Final one, and I'll go back and visit a verse. Final one, 1 John 5:20. Hang on to your seats. John says, "And we know that the Son of God has come and has given us an understanding, that we may know him who is true, and we are in him who is true, in his Son, Jesus Christ. This is the true God and eternal life." Boom! That's amazing. This is who Jesus is. This is who Jesus is. It's what it is. Bible's very, very clear about this. Number two, we've made it to our second argument found in verse 2. We're moving now. Look, if you want to go quick through the Bible, go to some other church, apparently. This is not the place to be. Remember, we're declaring, look what you've become. Secondly, verses 2 to 3 is that you've become complete. Listen, you've become complete, a total person by the supply of God. A complete and total person by what God has supplied you. Look at verse 2 and 3. It says, "Grace and peace be multiplied to you in the knowledge of God and of Jesus our Lord, as his divine power has given to us all things." Please mark that in your Bible. You don't need anything else. He's given us all things that pertain to life, godliness, through the knowledge of him. Ah, now Peter's taking a jab at those Gnostics. At the knowledge of him who called us by glory and virtue. Wow, number one, mark this down. We're talking about a supplied abundance. Look, mark it in your Bible. I don't know how else to say it. If I could stand on my head, that would be carnal, but I would do it just to get the point across. The scripture here is declaring to us everything that you and I need to live a powerful Christian life has already been given. It's already available to us. If you and I do not live a powerful Christian life, it's my fault. It's your fault, not his fault. Everything's been given. All truth. If we would just believe it. If we would leave this building today taking God at his word, you, God would use as an instrument in his hand, and he, because he's made you complete, would transform the world that you come in contact with. Guaranteed. I do not have confidence in me. I love you, but I don't have confidence in you. It's the confidence in the Holy Spirit to use anyone who's yielded to the will of God, God who has made you complete by the finished work of Jesus. Positionally, God looks at you and says, imagine God looks down from heaven and says, "Man, that person trusts me, loves, he understands Jesus died on the cross for him, my Holy Spirit's upon him. If he would just take what I've given him, I've supplied everything that pertains to godly living and righteousness and virtue by grace and just go with it. Go!"
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8: This is Albert Moeller for Townhall.com. In New York City this week, the United Nations is hosting the 81st session of the UN General Assembly. World leaders, you can count on this, will be discussing the deal President Trump announced with Denmark and Greenland that will allow the U.S. to deploy military throughout virtually all of the nation of Greenland. President Trump posted, quote, "The United States will forever have the complete ability to do what is necessary in Greenland," end quote. This is a big win for the U.S. Greenland, which is a semi-autonomous region of Denmark, it's big for Denmark itself. As we watch the world order being reshaped so dramatically, the polar ice cap becomes a place of vulnerability and military strategy, particularly as we see the northern seas become more navigable for sea vessels. This is the work of serious statesmanship. So when the ink is cleared on this one, let's be thankful. President Trump is right on this one. This is a three-way win. Let's take it. I'm Albert Moeller.
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10: You know, Ronald Reagan believed self-government required something that government could never replace: responsibility in the hands of the people. In his 1981 inaugural address, Reagan warned against the idea that America had become too complicated to be governed by its citizens. Reagan asked, "If no one among us is capable of governing himself, then who among us has the capacity to govern someone else?" For Reagan, limited government was not about having no government. It was about remembering where responsibility begins: with individuals, families, communities, and the people themselves. Because when government assumes every responsibility, citizens gradually surrender their own. Self-government asks more of us than dependence ever will. And freedom requires a people willing to govern themselves before asking government to do it for them.
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13: 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I don't understand it as an experience that is realized or a fact that is obtained or a destination that is secured. 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A willingness to submit to the will of God.
12: 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We're so glad you're here to listen. 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
13: The book of Proverbs will provide God's direction, His insight. It's like a leader's training course. It's a guide to how to prosper, how to have a family that flourishes, to help your relationships improve. The book of Proverbs will help you navigate the theater of the absurd. We live in a very, very confusing time. We do. It's ungodliness and wickedness and immorality has become so prevalent that the spirit of the world is so real amongst us that things that are just absurd are celebrated as normal. Like we have people with great education and medical degrees and a lot of influence, a lot of power going, I don't know how to define a woman. I'm like, well, find a farmer. Let's go someplace in the world with less sophistication. They can give you the answer to that. I mean, we're living in this bizarre, and the book of Proverbs will help you navigate. Now, it won't always make it easy because you may find yourself standing against something that has a great deal of cultural momentum, but I would rather be God smart than be have my life defined by conventional wisdom. I mean, we're watching some things right now that are not just unsettling, they're indicative of our future. Again, if you know the ending at the beginning, there's some behaviors you can watch and you go, oh, that is not going to end well. That is not going to end well. We are devaluing human life. We are in such a rapid way. I don't know how we escape the judgment of God unless there is a remarkable expression of change in the hearts of God's people. It's staggering to me. We watched a couple of weeks ago a governor in the United States of America sign a bill that said you could end the life of a child at any point up until the moment of delivery. So filled with a room of people cheering while they signed it, and that's the 10th state, to make that statement. Since the Dobbs decision in the Supreme Court that said there was no constitutional right to an abortion, the abortion rates have gone up. And the body of Christ, not the secular culture, the body of Christ is more divided over the topic of abortion than at any time in my lifetime. And the root of that debate at this point in time is women shouldn't have any liability around it. Excuse me. So now we have someone on.

0: I'm Candace Long with Lessons in the Latter Days. My teachings explore the biblical signs of the end of days to make sense of what we're living through and help you find your place in it. I hope you tune in often.
1: We were told that it was compassionate to have an open border. We're a nation of immigrants. I'm all for immigration. I truly am. I think immigration is a wonderful thing. But creating a system where hundreds of thousands of children are trafficked is evil. If a baby 2 or 3 weeks or a month or two in front of delivery is not valuable, then close the NIC units. What is wrong with us? The book of Proverbs. We can be God smart if we care enough to read it a chapter a day. Most of the chapters don't have 30 verses in it. 5 minutes will catch almost any chapter in Proverbs if you read it at average speed. Let's begin to read and say, God, help me grow wiser in your sight. Help me grow wise in your sight. Proverbs 1, verse 23 says, if you had responded to my rebuke, I would have poured out my heart to you and made my thoughts known to you. What an amazing promise. God said, if you'll respond to me, I'll pour out my heart. I'll make my thoughts known to you. That's amazing. God said he'll help us know what he thinks about this world we live in. Most of us have people we care about their opinions, influencers, somebody. You follow or listen to or track. You want to know what they think about this or what they think about that. God said he'll pour out his heart to you. He didn't say to PhDs or professional Christians. He said, if you'll respond to my rebuke, that's interesting to me that the trigger that opens the door for God responding to us is we're willing to say, I probably could be different. But since you rejected me when I called, and no one gave heed when I stretched out my hands, since you weren't interested, you were indifferent, since you ignored all my advice and you wouldn't accept my rebuke, I in turn will laugh at your disaster. I will mock when calamity overtakes you. I don't want to live in that place. I don't want to visit that. I don't want that to be my circumstance. Look at chapter 2. If you'll accept my words and store up my commands within you, if you'll turn your ear to wisdom and apply your heart to understanding, then you'll understand the fear of the Lord and find the knowledge of God. For the Lord gives wisdom. He didn't say you earn. He'll give you wisdom. And from his mouth come knowledge and understanding. He holds victory in store for the upright. He's a shield to those whose walk is blameless. He guards the course of the just. He protects the way of his faithful ones. Did you hear the language? If we'll respond to God, he'll hold victory for us. He's a shield for us. He guards us. He protects us. Amen. And what's on the other side of that? Not just freedom, but we'll understand what is right and just and fair. Every good path. I was having a conversation with a friend this week. We were talking about IT and all the changes in AI and tracking and flock cameras and all the stuff. And then the comment was, you know, it's really not hard any longer to imagine the world that the Bible describes, where it's easy, we could be shut out of commerce, and that it'll just be simpler. You won't have to worry about your accounts being hacked or your credit card being stolen. That you just need a mark, a chip or a mark or some way of identifying yourself, and we'll scan it, and then you've got access to all the marks, all the markets. And then someone made the comment that, well, none of the Christians will do that. And we sat there a minute and I said, I don't agree. See, in my opinion, if you won't use your voice and your influence for the kingdom of God now, there's no chance you'll stand up later. Because the pressure will increase. By the time we get to that point, the only way to feed your family will be to participate in the system. The only way to provide for your children or your grandchildren or whoever you feel

0: responsible for will be to participate in the system. I mean, right now there's some ostracism. You might get labeled or you might forfeit something. But that pressure will ratchet up exponentially by the time we get to that place. See, standing for truth, being God smart, is not someplace you arrive at. Just poof. It's because you have a desire in your heart. You've accepted the words of God. You've stored up his commands. You've turned your ear. You've applied your heart. Folks, now is the day, the Bible says, of salvation. Today's the day to choose the Lord. Today's the day to say, God, more than I want to be anything else, I want to be wise in your sight. Today. So, well, I might forfeit. You might. Not just might. You will. Jesus said, I came to bring division, even within households.
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0: Now, I've got a new book. Let's Pray for America. It's 30 prayers to shape our future. 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We always focus on what we can do. Well, I want you to vote, but more importantly, I want you to pray. So we prepared this book to give you 30 prayers to shape these next few weeks, and I believe invite God to shape our future. Take a copy, share it with your friends, order some others. If we'll pray, we'll see God's outcomes this year in real time. God's moving in the earth. Let's join him.
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0: Pursuit of God. See, I want to suggest that knowing God is not a destination. It's not like a merit badge you get. I passed my life-saving course and I got the merit badge. Knowing God is more of a lifestyle. It's a mindset. It's a longing for the things of God. I don't understand it as an experience that is realized or a fact that is obtained or a destination that is secured. To me, it's far more of a daily response, an expression of determination, a submission to God's will. And what that means when you're 12 is different than what it means when you're 22 or 42 or 72. A willingness to submit to the will of God. A longing to be pleasing to him. It's important. It's not irrelevant. It's not secondary. It's not something that the ungodly should be concerned with. It's the heart of our lives. It is the expression of being God smart. Look at Isaiah 55. Seek the Lord while he may be found. Call on him while he's near. Let the wicked forsake his way and the evil man his thoughts. What's it mean to seek the Lord? Well, it begins by forsaking anything that you know that isn't pleasing to the Lord. It's not complicated. If it's a part of your portfolio and you know it isn't pleasing to the Lord, change. Well, we would rather have a Bible study on the meaning of Greek words for worship. And I'm okay with the Bible study. They're kind of fun to me to learn new words and verb tenses and such. But at the end of the day, seeking the Lord is about walking in integrity and uprightness for the truth that you know. Because it really isn't incumbent upon God to give us any further insight or revelation until we respond in obedience to the place that we are. Let him turn to the Lord and he'll have mercy on him and to our God, for he'll freely pardon. What a wonderful promise that if you aren't walking in the fullness of the truth that you know and you turn to the Lord, he will pardon you. What an amazing promise. The mercy of God, the kindness of God. My thoughts, they're not your thoughts. Neither are your ways my ways, declares the Lord. That will help a lot. We could gain some momentum because most of us say, well, you know, let me tell you what I think. I mean, I talk to the Lord. God, I'm not sure. I think you're doing a very good job. Help me because I want to see your hand in the midst of where I am. God, right now I'm frustrated, but I want to celebrate your goodness. So help me, Lord. My thoughts, they're not always your thoughts. And your ways are not always my ways. This is what God's saying to us, is the heavens are higher than the earth, so are my ways higher than your ways, and my thoughts than your heart. If that's true for the covenant people of God, I promise you the people who have no interest in honoring the Lord are going to think you're weird. If you're trying to earn the blessing, the approval of people who have no interest in being God smart, you're choosing the wrong door. You're choosing the wrong door. Look at Philippians 3. This is Paul, the apostle, well into his journey. He's not a beginner, folks. This isn't like the dust of the Damascus Road still on his sandals. He said, I want to know Christ and the power of his resurrection and the fellowship of sharing in his sufferings, becoming like him in his death. I'm telling you, that's a lifetime in that little phrase. I want to know Christ and the power of his resurrection. We could all get an amen on that one. Yeah, I want to live in the power of a resurrected Christ. Poof. But then he says, I also want to know him in the fellowship of sharing in his suffering. Becoming like him in his death. I don't think he's saying we have to be martyrs. But at that point, Jesus was so fully yielded to his Father that what was distasteful to him, what seemed unacceptable to him, what caused him to sweat great drops of blood, he said, I'll do even that if it pleases you. See, most of my debates with God are about when he's not pleasing me. But then Paul goes on to say, I don't consider myself yet to have taken hold of it. But one thing I do, forgetting what is behind and straining toward what is ahead, I press on toward the goal to win the prize for which God has called me heavenward in Christ Jesus. I don't consider myself to have accomplished all of this. He's been on multiple mission trips. He's helped plant churches in many, many places. He's the most remarkable advocate for the gospel of his generation. And he said, one thing I do, I'm pushing ahead. Which I don't believe we should capitulate to evil and say, well, you know, it's the last days. I know it's our last days. And I don't intend for my last days to be characterized by an unparalleled expression of ungodliness. Let's determine to be a voice crying in the wilderness. Repent. The book of Proverbs brings such clarity to the behaviors we should embrace and the ones we should reject. And in case you're not sure, it tells you the outcome if you make a choice towards ungodliness. It tells you the outcomes of sexual immorality. It says your wealth will be given to others and your strength will dissipate. And at the end of your life, you'll be brokenhearted because you rejected God's boundaries around sexuality. The book of Proverbs says it so plainly. Now, we're not always great at taking instruction, but it is so wonderful that to have that, somebody cares about us enough to give us that kind of direction. It's a gift. I want to contrast that with something. Deuteronomy 29:29 says the secret things belong to the Lord our God, but the things revealed belong to us and to our children forever, that we may follow all the words of this law. Before you turn the page, there's two categories introduced there with regard to the knowledge of God. There are things that are labeled as secret, which means they're unknowable. The secret things belong to the Lord our God. The second category is the things that are revealed. Revealed by whom? By God. And they belong to us and to our children forever, that we may follow all the words of this law. First of all, I don't believe being godly is out of date. I don't consider it to be quaint or from another generation. I don't believe we've become so sophisticated, so enlightened, so technologically advanced that we've outgrown God. You have to say it out loud because you have to process it because there's a lot of pressures in us that will say that. Well, marriage is such an old-fashioned idea. As if God is caught off guard by immorality. Do you think the 21st century is the first edition of immoral humanity? You have to really have a very limited knowledge of human history to believe that. Christianity delivered us from paganism and demonism and the horrific things that human beings will do to one another if it's unchecked by the Spirit of God. It lifted us out of the mire and the violence and the degradation that we brought upon one another. And now we want to pretend like stepping back into paganism and darkness and demonism is enlightened. You understand that comes from the pit. And it's only possible because the people of God are rejecting His counsel. The secret things belong to God. The revealed things belong to us and to our children forever that we may follow all the words of this law. They're revealed to us so that we might lead God-smart lives. So Peter, I'll wrap with this. 2 Peter 3. The day of the Lord will come like a thief. How's the day of the Lord going to come? It's not going to be like you're going to get a text going, the delivery man will be at your house in 10 minutes. The day of the Lord, the day of the Lord's return will come like a thief. He said, nobody knows. So if you meet somebody that says they know, just smile. I just smile, turn around, and I run the other direction. I'm like, no, you really don't know, but you don't know that you know, or you wouldn't have printed that. The day of the Lord will come like a thief, and the heavens will disappear with a roar, and the elements will be destroyed by fire. And the earth and everything in it will be laid bare. Since everything will be destroyed in this way, what kind of people ought you to be? You know what will happen if you start to read the book of Proverbs? You'll become far more aware of these simple, plain directives that are all through Scripture. The book of Proverbs, will, if you'll start to take that seriously, it will open your heart to the very plain direction of the Word of God. Peter, the fisherman, Peter's not sophisticated. The language with which he writes is some of the most available of the New Testament. Paul's a scholar. He writes difficult sentences. Peter said that about him. He said, you know, Paul writes things that are hard to understand. Peter writes like a fisherman. So he says, listen, the Lord's coming back and everything's going to be laid bare. So what kind of people ought you to be? Well, you ought to live holy and godly lives as you look forward to the day of God and speed its coming. Did you know that our responses to God are a part of the timeline? That we can accelerate or delay what God would do based on our choices? The day will bring about destruction of the heavens by fire and the elements will melt in the heat. We ought to live holy and godly lives. So some big rock suggestions. Don't maintain a fascination with details that are not our primary assignment. I like to learn. I do. I'm a learner. I still am. I like to read. But I don't want to give more interest in the things which are not made clear to me. I want to be very interested in the things that are made clear to me. We know what the Lord reveals to us. Let's embrace it wholeheartedly. There are dates and times that just aren't our business. Well, what's God going to do with the United States? The United States isn't mentioned. What's He going to do with us? What do you think He's going to do? What do you think? I don't know. What do you want? What do you think? Where? Are we the third horn on the second beast with the fourth head? In the meantime, I'm going to do my best to live holy and godly lives. I want to walk uprightly before the Lord. I want to practice humility in the fear of the Lord because the book of Proverbs says that will bring honor and wealth and life. And I think those would be good things in my future. So I'm focused on how do I do that? What does it mean to do that? What behaviors could cause that to be increasingly true of me, more true of me next month than it is this month? Again, I like to learn and I will pay attention. But let's decide to be God-smart, folks. And let's have the courage to live it out today and just see what the Lord will do. Amen.
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7: You know, Ronald Reagan believed self-government required something that government could never replace, responsibility in the hands of the people. In his 1981 inaugural address, Reagan warned against the idea that America had become too complicated to be governed by its citizens. Reagan asked, "If no one among us is capable of governing himself, then who among us has the capacity to govern someone else?" For Reagan, limited government was not about having no government. It was about remembering where responsibility begins, with individuals, families, communities, and the people themselves. Because when government assumes every responsibility, citizens gradually surrender their own. Self-government asks more of us than dependence ever will. And freedom requires a people willing to govern themselves before asking government to do it for them.
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11: Time you use the washing machine. It's all right to put the detergent in there. We know that we've been cleaned by the blood of Jesus Christ. But it's good to add a softener in your detergent. It give it character. It give it, you know, it give it the quality that detergent won't do. Only detergent would make it clean. But the softener will add some other spectacular degree to it. Praise the Lord. Hallelujah. Detergent will purify, but softener will give it that zest. Amen. That softness. Praise the Lord. Writer says, how can a young man cleanse his way? You got to go by God's principle. By taking heed to the word of God. Praise God. Not you running around the block. Not you fast until you drop down. But do it God's way. God's principle. Amen. Just simply by obeying the truth.
12: Amen.
11: Sometimes we try, amen, to add on to it, like the Pharisees, how they add on to the law. And they became a law themselves. But if you do it God's way, he said, my yoke is easy. I got an easy way for you to do it.
12: That's right.
11: Praise the Lord. And my burden, I'm not going to add no extra burden to my law. All you got to do is simply obey the truth. For you shall know the truth. Sometimes we make it so complicated. The Bible says the principle of how you gonna you overcome evil by doing good. Simple as that. Doing good. Do good to somebody. That's how you overcome evil. There are forces in the world that don't want us to obtain what God's principle has already been laid down. He already laid it down. He said, from everlasting unto everlasting, I'm God. I already laid down the order. And the Bible says a step of a good man is ordered by the Lord. Sometimes we make it so complicated, Brother Jones, because we don't want to listen or obey the order. How do you overcome evil?
12: Doing good.
11: By doing good.
12: All right.
11: It's right there before us.
12: Right.
11: Praise the Lord. The aerodynamic of faith. Because faith coming by hearing. Now the devil don't want you to put into practice what you hear. Because he knows what you hear. Whatever you hear, your faith is going to cause you to overcome that thing. Praise the Lord. People, you know, in the Old Testament, how they used to go through the precept of purifying themselves. The priest had to do this. God, when Jesus Christ died, he moved all that stuff out of the way.
12: Yes, Lord.
11: Hallelujah. We've been washed by the blood of the Lamb. Hallelujah.
12: Hallelujah.
11: And what I like about the Sister V, he adds softness to it. He adds his love to it. Hallelujah. It's all right to wash clothes, but when you add love, when somebody really, oh my God, when he adds love to it, he adds what? Mercy to it. He adds certain softness that won't run us away. Praise the Lord. He said, oh, you are labor and heavy laden. come unto me. Hear the blessed Savior calling the oppressed.
12: Yes, Lord.
11: All ye heavy laden. I will give you. Tell me, he has softened the way. Hallelujah. Hallelujah. He wasn't a raging God.
12: Yes, Lord.
11: When he died on the cross, he had softened to it, Brother Man. He said, amen. Believe, let him come.
12: Yes, Lord.
11: Father, forgive them. For they know not what they do. Say, he has softened the way.
12: Yes,
11: praise the Lord.
12: Praise
11: the Lord.
13: Hallelujah.
11: Hallelujah.
12: Hallelujah.
11: Jesus is the ingredient of that softener. Amen. It's the love of the Father.
12: Yes, Lord.
11: That was put into that laundry washing machine. That our soul not only got washed, but it came out fresh.
12: Yes, Lord.
11: It came out what? Looking new.
12: Manda.
11: Praise the Lord.
12: Praise
11: the Lord.
12: Praise
11: the Lord. Praise the
13: Lord. Hallelujah.
11: Thank you, Jesus.
12: Yes, Lord.
11: He had softened the way. He took the penalty. He took the range of God's anger on the hill called Calvary.
12: Yes.
11: He took the worst of the worst.
12: Uh-huh.
11: It veiled the face of nature to behold him die. It made the mountain tremble.
12: Yes,
11: hallelujah. He took the wrath of God that was designated for us. But he took it.
12: Yes.
11: He took it.
12: Yes.
11: Oh my God. And all we got to do is follow the aerodynamic of faith. What he did, I believe. I wasn't there, but I heard it. He died for my sin. I've been bought with a price. Jesus owns me. So where is your boasting? Where is your bragging? Who do you think you are? We only hear by the law of faith. Oh, thank you. That's why every time we face situations, amen, what's going to get us out of, let's talk about the gravity. Aerodynamics means we do it all the time. How many of y'all fly on a plane? It's when that jet engine defies gravity by the power from those engines. Huh? And how fast it runs down that runway. And the plane begins to shake. That means it's breaking the gravity force. Do what faith will do. It will break the gravity force. The gravity force of doubt.
12: Amen.
11: The gravity force of fear.
12: Yes.
11: The gravity force of unbelief.
12: Amen.
11: Our faith will break those forces that's trying to keep us down.
12: Yes.
11: Oh, y'all want to hear.
12: Hallelujah.
11: Hallelujah.
13: Hallelujah.
11: The aerodynamic of faith will break everything. Charles Newton said, whatever comes up must come down. But our faith can soar way up high, beyond the gravity forces up top, where the devil say it cannot be done, where unbelief say I don't even see it, where unbelief when your mind say I don't see how it's going to work. But the aerodynamic of faith will cause you to rise up above your circumstance, rise up above your doubt, rise up above your fear.
13: Hallelujah.
11: We prove it every time we get on the plane.
12: Amen.
11: We prove it every time we get on the plane.
12: Yeah.
11: That plane produces so much what? Power behind its engine.
12: Yeah.
11: And you can feel the plane shaking.
12: Amen.
11: What it's about to do? It's about to break the gravity force.
12: Yeah.
11: Hallelujah.
12: Yes, Lord.
11: And let me tell you what, if you have faith in God,
12: yes,
11: it will break the gravity force.
12: Amen.
11: The gravity force of doubt.
12: Amen.
11: The gravity, oh my God.
12: Hallelujah.
11: The gravity force of unbelief.
12: Hallelujah.
11: Hallelujah.
12: Hallelujah.
11: Hallelujah.
12: Hallelujah.
11: It cannot be seen, but it's got to be believed.
12: Hallelujah.
11: I believe God.
12: Hallelujah.
11: I say
13: hallelujah.
11: I say
12: hallelujah.
11: Thank you, Jesus.
12: Yes.
11: How can one break the gravity forces of wickedness by taking heed to the word of God. How can a man win? How can a man cleanse his ways by taking heed? How can you get rid of filthiness by taking heed with the word of God? The word, it gives you the purging process. And it adds a softener with it. Hallelujah. No wonder David said, thy word have I hid in my heart. Thank you, Jesus. Thank you, Jesus. Thank you, Jesus. Hallelujah. The aerodynamic of faith can break every obstacle that's trying to hold us back. Hallelujah. The aerodynamic of faith, amen, they don't want to even look at the giant, but they will say, I know that my God is able. The aerodynamic of faith, we will call those things that be not as though they
14: Hallelujah.
11: Hallelujah.
14: Hallelujah.
11: Hallelujah. How do a man purify his soul? By taking heed simply to the word of God.
14: Yeah,
11: doing what the word of God tells you to do. Praise the Lord. Praise the Lord. He ain't asking you to do it. Sister Charlotte run around
15: Franklin Park.
11: He ain't asking you to run around Franklin Park. He ain't asking you to run Jermaine all the way to the man of Panda Bay. Simply by taking heed. Doing what the word says. To overcome evil, do good. Treat people right.
14: Yes.
11: Love people right.
14: Yes.
11: Even Jesus said, love your enemies. Do good to them that do well. Use you. You know they're using you.
14: Yes.
11: Brother Dolan, that's how you overcome evil. Simply. It's not in a secret vault you gotta crack open in a secret. No, the word is right here. The word is not given the word is given for information, but the word is mostly given for our transformation. Being what? Ye therefore transformed by the renewing. I got to start thinking like the word tell me to think. And quit trying to add on to God's word and just do good. Tell them, just do good. That's the aerodynamic of faith, because faith is a principle of God's word. Faith coming from God's word. Tell them, I put some softening in there, man. We must do more than just live our life. Live our lives from sin. But we must live and sin and worldliness. But we must add to our faith purity, positive virtues. Amen. That can build up our faith. Praise the Lord. Remember Jesus? When Jesus did a few episodes of this miracle, you know Jesus died there? Oh, ye of little faith. You know that? Why did you doubt? Because these are the negative forces that don't want your faith to get off the ground. They want to hold you back. Praise the Lord.
14: Hallelujah.
11: Hallelujah. They want to make you doubt. Hallelujah. Can the Lord really prepare a table in the wilderness? That's what the Israelites, after God did all that for them, the aerodynamic of their faith never got off the ground. They never made it to their destination that God already had waiting for them because of what? Paul tells in Romans 10, because of what? Unbelief. They all drank from that spiritual rock. They all ate bread from manna, from heaven. But the aerodynamic of their faith never got off the ground. Imagine being in a plane. Pilot. Take it off on the runway. And if you never all go off the ground, what's going to happen?
14: Crash.
11: You're going to crash. Praise the Lord.
15: Praise Him.
11: Praise the Lord.
15: Hallelujah.
11: God has given us a possibility.
14: Yes.
11: For with God, all things are what?
15: Possible.
11: Amen. You can fly.
15: Yes.
11: You can be the person that God predestinated you to be.
15: Yes.
11: In fact, he's waiting for you to come on up.
15: Yes.
11: Come on up. But you never take off the ground.
15: Mm.
11: If you go there doubting, I wanted to play.
15: Mm.
11: If y'all ever went on a plane doubting, I wanted to play, go make it. You already defeated. You already defeat your faith. You understand? I wanted to play, go make it. Huh? None of us never got on there and asked the pilot, how long have you been flying?
15: No.
11: Have we?
15: No.
11: But yet we want to question God in everything he do. We put our life in the hands of a man instead of trusting in the living God. Y'all never say, well, how many times you have to fly? How many rests y'all had? Y'all didn't never used to get on that plane. They tell you to buckle up and you can be buckling up to your death. That are bucking up with Jesus.
15: Mm-hmm.
11: Praise the Lord.
15: Amen.
11: And be so happy.
15: Mm-hmm.
11: Hallelujah. Yeah, I'm going. Praise the Lord.
15: Yeah,
11: praise the Lord.
15: Amen.
11: And another look at this. The pilot could have a heart attack.
15: Yeah.
11: Got you right in the air.
15: Mm.
11: Huh?
15: Mm-hmm.
11: Praise the Lord.
15: Praise the Lord.
11: Praise the Lord. Praise the Lord. But you didn't fail to get on there. But when it comes to God, you start doubting. I wonder if God really mean what he said. God is not a man that he should lie. Whatever God says about a faith and the aerodynamics of our faith, we will get there if we believe. Israel didn't get there because of unbelief. Huh? They got out of Egypt, but when they got out of Egypt, they began to what? Murmur and complain. They begin to murmur and complain. They forgot. They were going to a land that was flowing milk and honey. That was promised. God made that promise to Abraham. For Abraham looking for a city whose founder and maker was God. And they forgot all about it. They start looking at the Amalekites, the giants in the land. Huh? Praise the Lord.
15: Praise the Lord.
11: Praise the Lord.
15: Praise the Lord.
11: Some people like get on the plane and say, I want to sit by the window because I want to look out the window.
15: Mm-hmm.
11: Praise the Lord.
15: Amen.
11: Now the materials of the plane, the woman almost, she got killed, dragged out by the forces of pulling her head around the window and and it never revived. Like, I want to look out the window. Just as the law of aerodynamics overcome the law of gravity, enable the aircraft. You ever see that big aircraft? How in the world did that aircraft get off the ground? It supersedes. It overcome the law of gravity.
15: Yeah.
11: Our faith must overcome the law of doubt. Hallelujah.
15: Yes,
11: hallelujah.
15: Hallelujah.
11: The law of unbelief. Our faith got to get off the ground.
15: Yes.
11: In order for God to see it.
15: Amen.
11: We got to believe it.
15: Yes.
11: My faith is in Jesus Christ.
15: Amen.
11: And I know that he's able.
15: Thank you.
11: I said, I know that he's able.
15: Yes.
11: He is. Come on, saints.
15: Yes.
11: The aerodynamic of faith, you got to get on the runway and you got to press. You got to push. Because there are many forces don't want you to make a safe takeoff. They're trying to hold you back. They're trying to cause you to doubt. Hallelujah. But you got to say, I believe God. I believe God. I believe God.
16: Hallelujah. Hallelujah. Hallelujah. Thank you, Lord. Hallelujah. Thank you, Jesus.
11: Aerodynamics of faith will cause you to go against those forces that's trying to restrain you, that's trying to not to make it, cause you not to make your destination.
15: Uh-huh.
11: Hallelujah.
15: Hallelujah.
11: But faith cometh by hearing.
15: Mm-hmm.
11: The principle of faith is based on God's word. If God said it, I believe it, and it must come to pass. Because it's based on God's principle. Simply. Say it simply. By obeying the word of God. Hallelujah.
16: Hallelujah.
11: I say hallelujah.
16: Hallelujah.
11: Paul said, add to your faith. We got to start adding some things to our faith.
17: Yes.
11: Hallelujah. Add to your faith.
17: Yes.
11: Patience.
17: I know.
11: Goodness.
17: Uh-huh.
11: Compassion.
17: That's right.
11: Add to your faith.
17: Yes,
11: hallelujah.
17: Amen.
11: Hallelujah. Don't be a dictator. Add some soft stuff to the faith. Put some softener in the washing machine.
17: Yes.
11: The Lord said, amen. Amen. He said in the Sunday school lesson ago, two Sundays, he said, you know, the Lord is not concerned about that, but he's concerned about mercy.
17: Amen.
11: Add to your faith, Minister Lord, some mercy.
17: Yes, Lord. Yes, Lord.
11: That's the ingredients.
17: Yeah.
11: That illuminate. The power of God.
17: Hallelujah.
11: And if you add mercy, it will break some forces.
17: Hallelujah.
11: That's trying to hold you down.
17: Mm-hmm.
11: That's so what? Easily what beset us.
17: Mm-hmm.
11: Cause us easily get angry.
17: Yes.
11: Add some sorcery to your faith.
17: Yeah.
11: Huh? Yes, sir. The Pharisees, man, is having, they knew the word. The scribes knew the word.
17: Mm-hmm.
11: But they refused to show mercy
17: Hallelujah.
11: To those that needed mercy. Praise the Lord. That's why Jesus said, I'm not sent to the ones that are well.
17: Mm-hmm.
11: I'm sent to the ones that need a physician.
17: Yes.
11: Tell somebody to add something. Add to your faith. Some softness. Based on the word of God.
18: Based on the word of God.
11: Be compassionate.
17: Yes.
11: Be what? Forgiving.
17: Yes.
11: That's one thing we need to add. Huh?
17: Yes.
11: We need to add some forgiveness. Huh?
17: Mm-hmm.
11: There was a man that owed a debt.
17: Yes.
11: The king forgive him all his debt.
17: Yeah.
11: He found somebody that owed him less.
17: Mm-hmm.
11: Huh?
17: Mm-hmm.
11: And he grabbed a man by the throat.
17: Mm-hmm.
11: Said, quit grabbing your nigga by the throat.
17: Mm-hmm.
11: I'm not talking about literary throat. I'm not talking about the literary though, but I'm talking about your assumption of them,
17: yeah.
11: Your evaluation of them.
17: Yeah.
11: You grab them by the throat.
17: Yeah.
11: Pay me what you owe me.
17: Mm-hmm. Mm-hmm.
11: King heard about what? One of the servants went out there, you know what I mean? You know, King, you know that man just left your throne and you forgave him all your debt?
17: Mm.
11: I saw him out there on the street, Brother May.
17: Mm-hmm.
11: He done grab a poor little man because owe him just a few. Bring that man back in here.
18: Mm-hmm.
11: And what did he say? I heard what you doing out there. And after I forgive you, that's why, oh my God.
17: Yeah.
11: When I think of what Jesus Christ forgave me for,
17: mm-hmm.
11: you understand what I'm saying?
17: Yeah.
11: And I don't have to try to elaborate because I know what the Lord
17: yeah.
11: brought me out of. And I know what he forgave me out. Oh my God.
17: Yeah.
11: I know where he brought me from. I know how he forgave me. And I didn't even qualify, Brother Jones, for his forgiveness.
17: Hallelujah.
11: But he had mercy on me. He forgave me as though it never happened.
17: Yes.
18: Hallelujah.
11: Thank you, Jesus. King, what did I hear of you, Brother King? How can I forgive you for all your debt? You have the audacity to find somebody else? Let me tell you one thing I found out about me. Weak people will prey on weak people.
17: Mm.
11: They find somebody weak than them, they take advantage of that.
17: That's right.
18: Yeah.
17: That's
18: right.
11: I find that happening in the church.
17: Yeah.
11: I see it happening in the church.
17: Mm.
11: A poor sister and brother that don't talk that much, but keeping themselves,
17: mm-hmm.
11: you find a brother that he's strong, he'll pick on them.
17: Mm.
11: That's a bad habit.
17: Mm.
11: Consider yourself likewise.
17: Mm-hmm.
11: Remember where God brought you from.
17: Yeah.
11: Remember who has made us and not we ourselves.
17: Yeah.
11: It's God's mercy.
17: Yeah.
11: It's the Lord's loving kindness.
17: Yeah.
11: That's why I'm here.
17: Yeah.
11: I'm saved by grace.
17: Yeah.
11: And grace always gives you more than what you ever expect.
17: That's right.
11: there for us to use. What did James say? What did he say, Brother Kenny? Faith without works is dead. The reason why you cannot accomplish, you are not putting faith in gear. Sure, you're going to feel the gravity.
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7: You know, Ronald Reagan believed self-government required something that government could never replace: responsibility in the hands of the people. In his 1981 inaugural address, Reagan warned against the idea that America had become too complicated to be governed by its citizens. Reagan asked, "If no one among us is capable of governing himself, then who among us has the capacity to govern someone else?" For Reagan, limited government was not about having no government. It was about remembering where responsibility begins: with individuals, families, communities, and the people themselves. Because when government assumes every responsibility, citizens gradually surrender their own. Self-government asks more of us than dependence ever will. And freedom requires a people willing to govern themselves before asking government to do it for them.
21: My name is Lisa McLaughlin. I'm a member of 12 Disciples Church in Somerville, Mass. Heavenly Father, we proclaim your holiness and righteousness, and that it's not of this world, and you are everlasting and always will be just and true. And yet there are those in this world who have not given themselves to your ways, but have turned away from your good and secure path and set themselves up as leaders and lead your people astray. Help us, O God. Awaken your people, O God, to seek the Lord, that we may live. 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Disappointment does not belong to us, but to our adversary, the devil, and his plans will be broken, for our God reigns in victory. And that victory is ours through the blood of the Lamb. All praise and honor and glory be to you, Lord Jesus. Amen.
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1: 1968, the eyes of Americans were glued to their television screens that Christmas Eve. And they were not looking for Santa Claus and his reindeer. The Apollo 8 with James Lovell and William Anders and Mission Commander Frank Borman was circling the moon. 3 days before, launched on December 21, 1968, the Apollo 8 traveled to the moon in 3 days. It orbited 10 times in over 20 hours. This was a magnificent space feat, a magnificent first for America. It was the first manned spaceflight to leave Earth's orbit. It was the first crewed voyage to return to Earth from another celestial body, Earth's moon. And you may remember as the astronauts circled the moon, Jim Lovell radioed back to Earth, and he said, "The vast loneliness is awe-inspiring. It makes you realize just what you have back there on Earth." The astronauts commented later that looking at Earth from the vantage point of space took their breath away. But then on that Christmas Eve, William Anders began to read that significant message for all the people on Earth. The crew of Apollo 8 has a message that we would like to send you. They began to read Genesis chapter 1, verse 1 to 4. And Americans stood there with bated breath, hearts beating a little faster, awestruck as they heard those words, "In the beginning, God created the heavens and the earth. And the earth was without form and void, and darkness was on the face of the deep. And the Spirit of God was hovering over the face of the waters. Then God said, 'Let there be light,' and there was light. And God saw the light that it was good, and God divided the light from the darkness." In the beginning, God created the heavens and the earth. You and I are not a genetic accident. We're not merely genes and chromosomes that came together accidentally. We're not merely skin covering bones. We're not some haphazard arrangement of cellular molecules. In the beginning, God created the heavens and the earth. God's creative works reveal an all-powerful, all-loving, all-intelligent designer. If you look at the laws of the universe, if you look at the way the universe operates, if you look at our environment, our environment speaks of order. It speaks of symmetry. It speaks of design. And where there is design, there must be a designer. Where there's intelligent design, there must be an intelligent designer. In fact, David in the Psalms, in Psalm 19, verse 1, said, "The heavens declare the glory of God." And indeed they do. As we look into the heavens magnificently declare God's wisdom, strength, power, and glory. All of creation, from the vastness of the heavens to the minuteness of the design of shells in the ocean, reveals this Creator God. This God who's the lover of the infinite. This God who is a magnificent artistic designer. This God that created the heavens and the stars. Let's journey tonight and look at some of that magnificent evidence that indeed He's a marvelous creator. Our sun is 93 million miles from Earth. What if it were 50 million miles from Earth? What would happen? The Earth would be consumed and burned up. What if it were 150 million miles away from Earth? What would happen? We'd freeze.

spacecraft. If we traveled on Voyager spacecraft, the fastest vehicle ever constructed, it would take us 70,000 years to arrive at Alpha Centauri, the first star, the closest star. Quite a magnificent. When you look at the vastness of the heavens and you think of the symmetry and design, you think there must be an incredibly intelligent designer that designed all nature. And he must be all wise, all intelligent, and incredibly all powerful. There are 200 billion stars in the Milky Way galaxy alone. There are a million galaxies in the bowl of the Big Dipper. If you just think of the Big Dipper, it is so vast. Space is so awe-inspiring, it's difficult for the human mind to comprehend it. There are 125 billion visible galaxies in the universe. Just the galaxies, each one having tens of millions of stars, the visible galaxies, and scientists are discovering, and astronomers, new galaxies all the time, 125 billion galaxies. Wasn't the psalmist right when he said, Psalm 19:1, is not God in the height of the heaven and see the highest of stars, how lofty they are? That statement is not only theologically true, it's scientifically true. When you think of the vastness of space, when you think of the height of the stars, and then Jeremiah chapter 33, verse 22 says, the host of heaven cannot be numbered. Now, let me share something fascinating with you. When Jeremiah wrote that text, Jeremiah 33, 22, the host of heaven cannot be numbered, there were no vast electronic telescopes at all. If you go out into the heavens, we are told if you count the stars that you can see with your eye through a handheld telescope, you'll have 5,119. Now, if you don't believe me, please, get your telescope and go out there. 1, 2, 3, 4, 5, 6. You count those, and if you get less, you missed one. Recount, please. If you get more, you added one. Please recount. Because I am told by reliable sources that through a handheld telescope, you can see 5,119 stars. But Jeremiah writes, the host of heaven cannot be numbered. You know, the story is told of Napoleon that his sailors were arguing over the existence of God one night. And they were traveling on a boat down the Seine River in France. And Napoleon that night stood there and listened to their argument. Then Napoleon simply said to them, gentlemen, who made the stars? And he left them to ponder the vastness of space, the infinite nature of space. All around us, our environment speaks to us. All around us, echoing and re-echoing down the corridors of time. All around us, the stars and the infinite nature of the universe speaks to us of this God that loves, this God that cares, this God of wisdom, this God of intelligence, this God of design. The Earth travels at 134 miles a second through the atmosphere. But this Earth is traveling in orbit. Other planets are traveling. And the stars, like great water skiers, passing back and forth underneath the ropes. These planets travel through space. It's amazing that they don't collide as they travel at these phenomenal speeds. Who holds them in his hand? I love that old song. He's got the whole world. Where? In his hands. And he does, my friend. Who keeps all these heavenly bodies in order? Our environment, the natural word, speaks to our senses of a God that can order the planets and a God that can order our lives. In the book Wonder Worlds, page 13, it says, mere matter cannot be endowed with such capacity. That is the capacity of order and design. The universe is not a haphazard aggregation of accidental bodies moving without system and working order. It is the work of omnipotence. The Bible is true. God created the world. The words of the astronauts are true. In the beginning, what is it? Finish it with me, please. In the beginning, God created the heavens and the earth. It is the work of omnipotence. The sun rises and sets on time. It's predictable. The tides

0: come in and out on time. It's predictable. The God that causes those planets not to collide. The God that causes the sun to rise and set on time. The God that causes the tides to come a certain distance, and he says, you can come here and come no farther. This God of order and design and symmetry, this God of planning, has a plan for your life. And he plans good for you. All of nature speaks of his care and his concern and his love. And if he's caring for the birds, if he cares for all nature, certainly he cares for the crowning act of his creation, human beings. Our ecosystem is perfectly balanced. Rain falls into the oceans and rivers. It evaporates and goes back up into the clouds. It comes down again as rain, and the water we drink is older than the pyramids. What a perfectly designed ecosystem, designed by this amazing and loving God.
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0: Don't you like what Psalm says? Let's read it together in Psalm 33 there and verse 5. The earth is full of the goodness of the Lord. When you take a walk with head erect and shoulders back and you're breathing in that life-giving air and you're drenched with the sunshine and you are walking and looking at the trees, say to yourself, the earth is filled with the goodness of the Lord. In spite of the evil in our world and the suffering and the sorrow and disappointment, all goodness is not gone. And every day as the sun rises, God bathes this earth with goodness. And every day as we breathe in fresh air, God bathes this world with goodness. And as we drink pure crystalline water and it inspires and invigorates our body, God bathes our bodies in this world with goodness. The natural world around us speaks of his love. It speaks of his care. It speaks of his plan for our lives. Our environment around us is health-giving and life-giving. Let's look tonight at some of the properties in our environment that are so life-giving. Richard Loeb, in his book on dealing with children, talks about lost in the woods. And he talks about a generation growing up in city environments. And he points out that new research indicates that healthy childhood development contributes to physical and emotional health if we spend time in nature. In other words, children who spend time in nature are a lot more healthy than if they are not in nature. And Loeb in his book cites research that indicates that we were made for a garden, that the more time we spend in natural environment, the healthier we become. I was interested in some research done by Andrea Faber-Taylor and Francis Kuo from the University of Illinois. The title of the article was Mother Nature Helps Kids with ADHD Concentrate. And it pointed out that if you have kids with ADHD and you can get them out into the sunshine and fresh air in a garden-like environment, even for 20 minutes a day, their research from the University of Illinois indicates that it makes a significant difference and it has a calming effect on those children. We came from a garden. We were made to return to that garden. Let's look at the benefits of sunlight from a physiological standpoint. Sunlight enhances our immune systems. It lifts our spirits. It improves our sleep and increases our energy. If you want to strengthen your immune system, get out in the sunshine. If you feel a little discouraged, walk out in the sunshine. If you want to sleep better, walk in the sunshine. Dr. Cummings, in his book, 8 Secrets of a Healthy 100, page 61, says, sunlight increases serotonin, a happiness brain chemical. Reduced serotonin levels have been associated with many disorders, including ADHD, irritability, depression, chronic fatigue syndrome, and nausea. So you're feeling a little bit irritable. Go out in the sunshine. Take a walk. That sunshine will help to produce serotonin. Your nerves will be calmed, and you'll walk in feeling like everything is all right. Billy was a young man living in East Los Angeles. Billy had an incredibly troubled past. Billy stayed out late at night, ran with the wrong crowd. His life was going down, down, down. Dr. Cummings at that time was a youth director in the Southeastern California Conference. And a pastor called Dr. Cummings and said, "Look, I have a troubled kid. We don't know what to do with him. Would you take him to a Christian Adventist summer camp for 8 weeks? Maybe it'll turn him around." Dr. Cummings had real questions about that. And he said, "Look, we'll give the kid a trial of a week. You'll read this story and imagine a healthy 100. And as Dr. Cummings prayed about it, he said, "I really want to help this boy, but I know if I put him in with all the other kids in camp, we may really have some trouble." He remembered that they had a wilderness camp. And he went to the director of the wilderness camp and he said, "I have a challenge for you, and I want you to take on this young boy, Billy. He's a troubled youth from East LA, but I'd like you to take him camping. I'd like you to take him out in the meadows and spend a week with him there. Camping, cooking in the outdoors, sitting under the stars, hiking the mountains." Billy came for a week, and in 1 week, his life was dramatically changed. He ended up spending the entire summer at that camp. He fell in love with nature so much and the God of nature that Billy wanted to instruct others in what he learned about. Here's a kid living in the jungle that came back to a garden, and it made all the difference in his life. When you feel tense and stressed out, when you feel oppressed by the dark clouds of discouragement, get out in the sunshine and recognize that as you do that, God's love is shining upon you. You see, throughout the Bible, light is a symbol of God's shining presence. Light is a symbol of God's love in the Bible. When Genesis says, "Let there be light," not only was there physical light, but the presence of God was coming to create a world. Light speaks of a God who daily surrounds us and guides us with his presence. Light in the Bible is a symbol of the very presence of God. Psalm 4 verse 6 says, "Let the light of your face shine upon us." So when I take a walk in the sunshine, I remember Psalm 4 verse 6. God, let the light of your face shine upon me. Not only do I walk in the sunshine and think about the serotonin that is being generated in my brain chemicals, but I'm thinking about the reality of the fact that light represents God's presence. And I say, "Lord, I'm surrounded in your presence." Too often, my eyes are focused on earth. Too often, the problems of earth weigh me down. Too often, the burdens of earth are pressing out on my shoulders. Too often, the dark clouds surround me. But the sunlight reminds me of the sunlight of God's love. It reminds me of a God that smiles upon me, a God that is indeed speaking to me through light. Light speaks of a continual presence of God. He'll never lead us or never forsake us in the dark moments of our life, in the discouraging moments in our life, when the darkness of divorce hits your family, when the darkness of sickness surrounds you, when the darkness of a business going sour surrounds you. The sun still shines in the sky, reminding you that the light of God's presence has not left you. Psalm 36 verse 9, please read it with me. "For with you is the fountain of life. In your light we see light." He is the fountain of life. And all of light represents the light that he has for your life. Even in darkness, God lights up your future. Even in darkness, God illuminates a pathway before you. There are no dead ends with God. When you are in the tunnel of darkness, look through that darkness and see the light of his love shining upon you. Now, light speaks of a God who constantly illuminates our darkness. Millions of people are confused about the meaning of their lives. They're saying, "Is life just getting up in the morning, wolfing down a cup of coffee, eating a glazed donut on the way to work, going to work and working all day, coming home at 5 o'clock, eating supper, watching television, doing the same thing the next day and the next and the next? What's the meaning of life?" Shakespeare, in his play Macbeth, in Act 5, Scene 5, said this: "Life's but a walking shadow. a poor player that struts and frets his hour upon the stage and then is heard no more. It is a tale told by an idiot, full of sound and fury, signifying nothing. What despair! What hopelessness! What darkness! Mr. Shakespeare, life is not a tale told by an idiot. It is not full of sound and fury, signifying nothing, Mr. Shakespeare. Because the good book says, Genesis 1:1, say it together with me, in the beginning, God created the heavens and the earth. Life is not darkness, it is his light. Light speaks of a God who colors our lives with purpose. You know, light is not one color, it's many. And light speaks of a God that colors our life with purpose and meaning and brings joy and happiness to our lives and brings direction to our lives. When you walk in the sunshine, think of the light of his presence. Think of the light that illuminates darkness. Think of the goodness and magnificence of this God. You know, when Jesus was going to be born, John the Baptist, speaking of Jesus when he was coming there to be baptized, John said, John 1 verse 9, that Jesus is the true light that lights every man coming into the world. Jesus called himself, he said, I am the light of life. John 8 verse 12, I am the light of the world. Who follows me will not walk in darkness, but the light of life. Do you want to have light in your mind? Light that chases away the darkness. When Jesus came, he revealed that light. Coming to Jesus, we find light that illuminates our darkness. Jesus came through the crowds. He touched the eyes of the blind and they were opened. He touched the ears of the deaf and they were unstopped. He touched the arm of the withered man's arm, and it had new life flowing through it. Jesus touched the legs of the cripple and they leaped. When we see Jesus, we see the one who is the light of the world, and coming to Jesus, we find the greatest meaning and greatest purpose in our lives. Jesus found a woman who was looking for meaning and purpose and direction. Her life was filled with darkness. Men had thought she was a plaything and an object to be used, and so she had fallen into moral disrepute continually. But Jesus came to her and he said, go and sin no more. And she got up and found the light of his forgiveness, the light of his grace, the light of his mercy, the light of his love. Are you looking for meaning in your life? Are you looking for purpose in your life? Sometimes you lie in the bed of your bed at night and look up at a dark ceiling and say, Lord, what in the world is this all about? Is death a dark hole in the ground? Is death a long night without a morning? Let Jesus come into your life. This one who is the light of the world. Let him light your mind with new hope and new courage. He gave that woman a new start, and he'll give you a new start tonight. That's what his light is all about. Jesus says, John 12, verse 34, walk while you have the light, lest darkness come upon you. He who walks in darkness doesn't know where he's going. Jesus says, look, tonight I'm revealing my love to you.
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0: When you walk out and see the sunshine, remember that Jesus Christ is the light of the world. His light of love and grace and mercy wants to come into your life. He wants you to have the smile and a sunlit face of his love and grace and goodness. You know, the Bible begins with a perfect world. And God says, let there be light. And then Adam and Eve sinned, and the darkness of sin and disease and suffering and sorrow and death come upon our world. But I've got good news for you. The Bible ends with a perfect world. The last chapter of the Bible, Revelation 22, verse 3 through 5, there shall be no more curse, but the throne of God and the Lamb shall be in it, and his servants shall serve him. They shall see his face. We saw his face in the garden. We'll see his face when the earth is remade like a garden again after he comes. They shall see his face, and his name shall be in their foreheads. There shall be no night there. The darkness is gone. They need no lamp nor light of the sun, for the Lord gives them light, and they shall reign forever and ever and ever. Chaos and calamity and conflict will be over. Disease and disaster and death will be over. Pollution and poverty and peril will be over. Jesus Christ will come. And one day, after what the Bible calls that thousand-year millennium, the holy city will descend. This earth, this planet in rebellion that has been pockmarked by sin, with war and worry and weariness. This world will be made over again. And the Bible says, Matthew 5, verse 5, the meek shall inherit the earth, and the light of his love will shine from one end of the earth to the other. This is incredibly good news.
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9: You know, Ronald Reagan believed self-government required something that government could never replace, responsibility in the hands of the people. In his 1981 inaugural address, Reagan warned against the idea that America had become too complicated to be governed by its citizens. Reagan asked, "If no one among us is capable of governing himself, then who among us has the capacity to govern someone else?" For Reagan, limited government was not about having no government. It was about remembering where responsibility begins, with individuals, families, communities, and the people themselves. Because when government assumes every responsibility, citizens gradually surrender their own. Self-government asks more of us than dependence ever will. And freedom requires a people willing to govern themselves before asking government to do it for them.
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11: Welcome to This Week on Capitol Hill, your insider's guide to the story shaping Washington and the world. I'm Tony Perkins, your host. Well, this week we're coming to you from Cornerstone Chapel in Leesburg, Virginia, the site of this year's Pray Vote Stand Summit. Well, this week, President Trump rolled out the red carpet for Chinese President Xi Jinping at the White House.
12: Just as our ancestors reached across the ocean centuries ago to trade, to learn, and to build a better world, our two countries do really the same thing, and we're very proud of it and the relationship.
11: But behind the ceremony and talk of friendship are some very serious questions. China's designs on Taiwan, its challenge to American economic